0: it today.
1: Yeah, considering
0: it's
1: what
0: very
1: else.
0: Very cold out.
1: Yeah.
0: There.
1: All right,
0: now,
1: red gum.
0: A red gum. Hope he hasn't got handy hands. Morning, red gum.
2: How are you, Pat?
0: I'm good. I don't know about the old man. Ask him.
2: On the other side of that.
0: Yeah, ask him.
1: What?
2: Ask him.
1: I don't care how I am, all right?
2: Right.
1: So don't bother asking. What did you ring about?
2: Well, I found a saying. It's from, have you ever heard of the Michael West report?
1: Yeah, but go on. Tell us about your saying that you found, that somebody else created, but you found
2: exactly.
1: It.
2: Exactly. Yes. I've just found it and I thought it's brilliant. It pretty much encapsulates everything that's going on at the moment.
1: And what is the saying?
2: Bleed them dry until they die. Which industries does it relate to?
1: Oh, everything. Well, there is another old Chinese curse.
2: Yes.
1: I hope you live in interesting times.
2: Well, you could say they're interesting or very, very not so interesting.
1: No, I'm just saying, what they meant by interesting times was, did you hear that? He apologised to me. What's wrong with you, Red Gum? This is talkback. I take your apology, but there was no need to apologise for cutting in on what I was saying. We'll accept it. Thank you.
2: Oh, thank you. That's all right. Yeah. Keep going. What were you going to say?
1: It's all right.
0: He's lost his train of thought.
1: I haven't lost. Look, it's your show, Red Gum, because when that
2: it's
1: bloody Spiros, show. When that bloody Spiros SMSs us from God only knows where he is, he mentions Pat Joe, Man the Librarian, the Goddess of Dawn, and Red Gum, as if you're part of the staff. You're our environmental reporter, and you haven't done any environmental reporting for ages.
2: All right, there's a layer of smart circling the globe at the moment, and that's what's causing climate change. How's that one? Smut being the pollution that we thrust into the atmosphere. And essentially it's killing the atmosphere. They're calling it global warming, but it's killing the atmosphere.
1: Yeah, but there's billions of people, including powerful people, who believe it's all a hoax, mate. You sure they're smart in the atmosphere?
2: They can believe what they like. It's happening. Whether they believe it or not, it's happening.
1: You
2: tell the insurance companies, or do they own them?
1: Are you trying to tell me reality is real? How's that a tautology?
2: How do I answer that?
1: They did. Was it Copernicus they burnt at the stake or something for saying the Earth was round and he refused to... Whatever.
2: Refused to say that it was flat. Well, isn't that happening again? Let's face it.
1: But the Earth is flat, isn't it?
0: If you go too far, you'll fall off the edge.
1: Oh, that's right. Yeah, that's why I don't do exercise.
2: Depends on your field of vision, doesn't it?
1: That's right. Oh, it is flat. When I look at it, it's flat.
2: Yeah. To our field of vision, because we're so tiny and insignificant in the scheme of things, although we like to think we're significant.
1: Excuse me.
0: Joe, have you never seen pictures from the space?
1: What?
0: Station?
1: Oh, that's their fake.
0: Oh, they're fake.
1: It's all fake.
0: Oh, that's
1: all
0: fake.
2: Fake news.
0: Well, what about the rockets?
1: Fake.
0: It's fake too.
1: Everything's fake. We're fake.
2: Yeah.
1: Is that all you rang about? Just fake. To tell us the saying.
2: If bleed them dry until they die, which industry does that relate to?
0: Well, he didn't know. Do you know the answer, Joe? He's asking you.
1: Which industry? Well, there's so many.
2: Yes,
1: there's the financial sector. There's the food sector. There's the pharmaceutical sector. There's the private housing sector. Anything that's in the private hands, that's the goal of capitalism, to make a profit.
2: Yeah. Remember, people, bleed them dry until they die. That's how it works.
1: Mate, you don't want them to die because then you can't, unless you control the funeral industry, then you can't make any money out of it, mate. All right?
2: Well, that's being controlled too. And then they want you to pay taxes after you're dead anyway.
1: Who's they? You sound like you're one of the fake news people.
2: Maybe I am.
1: Pat, could you
2: maybe
1: get...
2: Maybe I am.
1: Have we got anybody else so we can get... We got nobody else. Please ring. Well, even the baker's better than you. 9419-01-55. 9419.
2: And another one. Always remember to join your workplace unions. The teachers are having a stop work today.
1: Yeah.
2: Please be supportive of their stop work.
1: All right, I'm going to ask you some political questions here, Red Gum. I'm sick and tired of your environmental fake news that we're up the shit creek. Now, What is interesting about this particular dispute?
2: It's about getting more staff.
1: No, you've missed the point. This is a dispute which has been driven by the rank and file who voted against an agreement that their union had made on their behalf. So this is about workplace democracy.
2: So their workplace union is pissing in the pocket of government, is it?
1: That's what happened. That's what happened. Yeah. And they made an agreement. They took it to the membership. The membership said no. They've made a second agreement.
2: Yes.
1: And by a very narrow margin of 1%, the membership again said no. So this is interesting because normally with EBAs, you have the trade union making the agreement and then it gets rubber stamped. But in this situation, the teachers are so angry about the rundown state of the public education sector that they're refusing to even follow the dictates of the union. So this is something that hasn't happened for decades in this country.
2: And that's good.
1: It is good.
2: It is absolutely what is needed. And a few other unions ought to take note of what's going on with the teachers' strike today.
1: So I
2: commend what they're doing. I think they're definitely on the right path because some of the union management of some unions does leave a lot to be desired.
1: Well, that's the fault of the rank and file, all right?
2: Yeah, but you know as well as I, Joe, that the rank and file have been decimated.
1: Yeah, but we're talking to Red Gum because nobody else has rung. Mm. Oh, then we've got another caller. You've done your job, Red Gum. The $50 is in the mail, mate, in cash.
2: Oh, thanks. Good on you. Cheers.
0: Bye. Sid. Bye. I've got Stephen and Tom from over the border.
1: Over the border?
0: Over the border.
1: Are they Mexicans?
0: Marrickville. Good morning, Stephen and Tom.
3: Hi, it's Stephen here. Hi. Thank you. I'm using Tom's phone, so it's probably a big improvement on...
1: It sure is.
3: Okay. But Tom's a bit shy. But anyway, look, we're here, and we're here for the long haul. And I think we have to be. It's, you know, it's like Timor, a little bit like Timor. Like, you know, we couldn't believe it would go on and on so violently, so murderously. And it is. And this is even worse. It's just escalating. Mm. And we're just thinking of the people in Gaza, and it's almost
0: engulfing all of the Middle East, isn't it?
3: Well, that's it. And Australia is playing its part with Pine Gap and continuing to send weapons to Israel. It's just wrong. And we should be up in arms.
1: Now, I'm going to ask you some questions, Stephen, because the government and obviously certain sections of society push back on what you're saying. They keep saying that Australia is not sending any armaments to Israel. Now, could you please explain?
3: Well, they are. They're sending those drone guns and they're sending, you know, the parts for the F-35 bomber, part that actually opens and the mechanism to drop the bombs on people in Gaza. So they're doing all that. We're doing all that. There's no sanctions whatsoever on that. I could get you chapter and verse for next week if you like.
1: Yeah, well, you would. It is. Because I think
0: that would be
1: Yeah, because a lot of people... government says, I mean, point blank, we are not selling weapons. So what they're saying is we're not selling weapons that are fully manufactured.
3: What did Wong say ages ago? Non-lethal parts. Well, there's no non-lethal part of a lethal weapon. It's all adding to it. It's all part of it. Yeah, all part of a lethal weapon.
1: Stephen, you're wrong. There's good nuclear bombs and bad nuclear bombs. And the good ones are those that we have and the bad ones are those they have.
3: Uh-huh.
1: That's the way it works. Yeah. Are you telling me that all nuclear bombs are the same?
3: Well, you brought nuclear bombs into it and this could result in a nuclear war.
1: Well, it could.
3: Israel.
0: Well, if that was the case, there'd be no oil for anybody.
3: No, well, that would be... when I stayed with my relatives in Canada, Frank told me, you know, about the Samson option, about if the Israeli state was under threat, they could just start lobbing nuclear bombs at people. And that's what they've got. And they've made such a fuss about the non-existent nuclear weapons of Iran. But the real danger, the absolute danger is Israel, in my opinion.
1: You've heard of the latest agreement between the Washington buffoon and the Saudi Arabian feudal monarchy?
3: No.
1: They're going to allow them to enrich uranium.
3: Yeah, I think I heard Professor Morandi talking about that.
1: Isn't that interesting? You know, they're happy to support a feudal monarchy. Yeah.
0: So well, I wonder how the Houthis in Yemen will take that one.
1: Well, they'll just shrug their shoulders.
3: To say it's getting out of hand sounds like...
0: It is getting out of hand. The whole area is getting out of hand.
3: And it will spread to us because China and Russia across the Caspian Sea are sending weapons to Iran, which I completely, to be honest, I support Iran's ability to defend itself against the attacks of the United States, illegal and unprovoked attacks from the United States.
1: You've used a bad word. That's Tom in the background. Well, who's he shouting at now?
0: Who does Tom want to apologise?
1: No, he's shouting at somebody. Do people ask you, what are you doing there?
3: Yes, well, we're flying the flag and we're on the streets, a beautiful sunny day.
0: And you've got banners up so they know what you're supporting?
3: Oh, absolutely. Okay. Tom came early and put up kaffirs and flags. We're unmistakable and we're visible for miles around. I put one up in the tree, Palestinian flag up in the tree.
0: Yeah. Now, be careful what you put them on. Remember when you put the blank piece of paper on the statue?
3: He had writing on
1: the paper. That was the problem, the writing.
3: But anyway, look, we got a lot of, you can probably hear that.
0: Yes, we can hear that.
1: Yeah,
3: a lot of support and waves, and especially from people from colonized countries, I think, like black and brown people, which I sort of didn't guess at when we first started. I thought it would just be people.
1: Right.
3: But it is, as well as, white European people and Anglos and Australian, white Australians, it's also these people who've probably come this generation or last generation from, from India or many other places, Africa, whatever. So that's very, it sort of opens my eyes. I think Tom wants to say something.
1: Yes, Tom.
3: Tom's here.
0: Yes, Tom.
4: Hi, how are you?
0: We're well, I hope you are.
4: Stephen rings every week and I don't always have something to say. But what I'd like to say is that, so often we get dispirited and I question, are we achieving anything? Are we progressing?
0: You're asking if we're achieving anything.
4: I ask myself, and we need a little bit of reassurance every now and again, a little bit of encouragement, And that's one thing that I wanted to mention to you, and your support is so important. I feel that as Stephen rings.
0: Yeah, and also we can hear the cars that go past that toot their horns.
4: But you don't see them.
0: No, we don't see them, but we can hear
4: every
0: them.
4: Every second car give us a wave,
0: That's great.
4: Which negates what I just said, because that the fact that we get dispirited. But I want to just ask you and say something about the refugee issue. Australia sends refugees to Nauru and to Manus Island and they're out of sight, out of mind, and we break their spirit, we break their backbone. Australia's policy. And the Labour Party is not one iota better than the Liberal Coalition policy on the refugees. And if you remember, Kevin Rudd Kevin Rudd, when he won the election, whenever it was in 2008, he promised that he's going to continue exactly what John Howard had done. Mm. And that has been carried through all these years, and we are now in 2026. And I want to ask you, does anybody discuss this issue? Does anybody ask a question about that?
0: Thank you for that, Tom.
1: Thank you.
4: Thank you.
0: Thank you.
4: Bye.
1: Bye. Keep ringing, 94190155. If you ring now, you'll get straight through, 94190155.
0: And keep those text messages coming on 0488 809 855. And I think you've got a couple, haven't you?
1: Yeah, I've got a couple of text messages. I'd like to see 100 today. I mean, I usually get distressed when I occasionally listen to the ABC.
0: When you get so many that you can't read them out.
1: Well, that's what they tell me every time. They've got so many they can't read them out. And I'm thinking, what's the difference between them and us? Who knows? Now, I've noticed that many librarians got very excited about the teacher's strike, and she's putting up all this old... No, I don't want to read that, Mandy. Just can we get back to our SMSs? All right? Not the shit that you want to put up. You're just the producer, okay? I mean, she thinks she's running the show now. She thinks she's
0: She is running the show.
1: She thinks she's one of these people on the ABC or the privately owned media who put up shit for the presenters to read. We're not that type of presenters. We use our brains, okay? That's why the program is so bad, okay? Now, Des from Tacoma. I remember Des. He was involved in the No Maccas in Tacoma campaign, which we were involved in when we had the protest outside McDonald's headquarters across the road. Yes, for which we received a Golden Globe Award.
0: We did. Golden Globe?
1: Whatever it is.
0: Golden microphone.
1: Microphone. Yeah, we didn't get a globe.
0: I still have.
1: You still have. You've never given it to me, have
0: no.
1: you?
0: No.
1: Was the only.
0: You'd lose it like you lose the pieces of paper with the phone numbers on when we give them to you.
1: Did you give me pieces of paper with phone numbers on last?
0: People do that all the time.
1: I must have lost
0: and
1: it.
0: And I always tell them, don't give it to him like that. He'll lose it.
1: Look, ring now. Every line is three. I know you're all... I'm going to do the SMSs in a second, but I'm trying to encourage people to ring 94190155. Talk back with Adigen Community Radio 3CR, streaming live around the world on the World Wide Web. Pat, can I ask you a question? Can I ask you a question, Patricia?
0: I might not answer.
1: Could you put the bloody SMSs back up? Oh, not you. that man in the library. She wants us. She thinks she's working for the ABC. They put up shit for their presenters to read out, right? Shit that's come from the Murdoch press. We don't want that shit. We want your SMSs, your phone calls, 94190155048880. Now, can you put up the SMSs, Mandy? Not stories about hairy dog stories or, Please, thank you.
0: Joe, I think you need to calm down and take
1: I'm not calming down. Not that! Thank you.
0: Take a chill pill.
1: She's doing this on purpose.
0: I think
1: she's trying to get me to have a stroke. All right. All right.
0: You're back to normal now?
1: Now she's giving us some shit about a T-Rex skeleton. We're not interested. We're interested in our callers. Well... we had any. 94190155. Des from Tacoma. Now, bloody George is getting a following out there, George the Baker.
0: Oh, George and Red Gum, what is this?
1: Yeah.
0: They think they're taking over.
1: Well, it's about time they took over, considering how pathetic we are. Des, oh, I am, not you, Pat. You're the one who gives this program grace and credibility. Now, Des from Tacoma. Good morning, comrades. Full stop. If you talk to George the Baker today, could you please ask him if they put folic acid in the bread? Thanks. Well, that's an intelligent question.
0: Yeah, but why would you want folic acid in all the breads?
1: They've always put thiamine in the bread because there were a lot of people dying from when alcohol consumption was a big issue, were dying of
0: when you had to get in by 10 o'clock or
1: whatever. Yeah,
0: 6 o'clock, wasn't it? Six o'clock.
1: Well, it depends where you buy your bread, I assume. I mean, if you buy a $14 loaf of bread, well, you're not going to get any folic acid.
0: $14?
1: You're not going to get any folic acid.
0: I don't think I've ever seen a loaf of that.
1: I have. All you'll get is flour and water.
0: And a few seeds.
1: And a bit of salt if you're lucky. Now, the Poultry Liberation Front.
0: Yes, what have they done?
1: From Sunbury. They've sent us 4 eggs and 4 chooks.
0: What happened to the ducks? I thought they had a few ducks now.
1: Ducks?
0: Yes.
1: Well, I think they've been wiped out with the bird flu.
0: Don't say that. That's too close to home.
1: Well, it's Sunbury. Sunbury's not close to home. All right, keep texting. Obviously, there are so many listeners to this program, they just can't get their... No, we're not going to read that out, Mandy. That's the shit that you get on the corporate-owned media. And that's what... Stop wasting your life.
0: I'm going to have a referee between you and the producer soon because I haven't got control of the
1: all the she does, she puts up shit you can read. Where
0: can you read it?
1: What's the point?
0: Read it out and she'll said.
1: I'm not going to read out her crap because it's not even her crap. Now, there's another text message. Oh, that's her breaking news. Oh, get off the line. From 12 hours ago, she calls it breaking news. Oh, she's pathetic. Who's next?
0: You've got the screen. The computer screen.
1: Well, it's Elaine from Keilor on line 10.
0: Thank you. Elaine, good morning. Save us from Joe's rubbish.
5: That's a good jumper, number 10.
1: Why?
5: Good jersey.
1: Why? What's
0: number 10?
5: I think Zico had number 10 for Brazil.
0: Right.
1: Is that what you rang us?
5: No, maybe not. I'm talking about winners, though. So we are. I reckon we can make ourselves winners as well.
1: Yeah.
5: Like of course, Churchill was a winner in 1949, and he got a bit greedy. He wanted to Eisenhower to drop 700 bombs on a particular sort of union of people.
1: Yeah.
5: And my dad told me, and yesterday I went for a little, and I was noticing that while I've been incarcerated, I picked up some information.
1: Yes.
5: And it's all about shame. You're a winner, right?
1: Yeah.
5: If you deal with your shame, right. But they just assume that there's something failing about people, and we're
1: right.
5: If yeah.
1: Are you still incarcerated or you're out?
5: Yeah.
1: You're incarcerated still.
5: Yeah.
1: That's no good.
5: I had a couple of ideas, though, that might help the people out there.
1: What are your ideas?
5: Well, apart from ignoring this idea of shame, but you know when the government has to do something, maybe just write the whole policy out for them for a start. And the other thing is they always want to spend a certain amount of money before the budget. If they don't spend their money, they won't get it from the state government, for example, or the federal government won't give the state government the money.
1: Yep.
5: So you've got to just budget, have more than one proposal and different budgets so they can choose the one that suits them. So if they've got a spare $600,000, then they can just pick up your paper.
1: Right.
5: I think something like that. That's why a lot of good proposals aren't being done because they haven't necessarily got the right price range for, and they're done late in the election cycle too.
1: Right.
5: Yeah, but...
1: Well, look, all the best and keep your chin up while you're incarcerated and we'll see you when you get out. We'll say hello to your friends, okay?
5: Yeah, but yeah, don't believe this thing about, you know, shame going away and all this crap. It's all bullshit.
1: Fair enough.
5: Yeah.
1: Okay.
0: Thank you.
1: Thank you. Bye-bye.
0: This is 3CR 855 on your AM dial and you're listening to Talk Back with Attitude. 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
1: 855. Now, I'm not sure if this is a text message or Man That I Buried is trying to get through the Iron Curtain here. Because
0: the Iron Curtain being you.
1: No, it's MTL. I'm not reading that out.
0: Give her a go.
1: I'm not giving her a go. I mean, because nobody's ringing, she's giving us shit. She's sending us stuff, which we don't want to read out.
0: Well, I can't see it, so you tell me what it is.
1: Well, it's the type of news you don't want to... It's fake news.
0: You don't... People make up their own mind.
1: No, it's
0: fake.
1: I
0: mean, that's why you listen to all the stations that do talkback, and then you get around the internet, and then you make up your own mind, which is real and which is fake.
1: No, it's all fake.
0: Not everything is fake, Joseph.
1: We don't exist. You don't exist, I don't exist. Manny doesn't exist.
0: I'm pretty sure I do.
1: Well, you sure you exist?
0: Yes.
1: You sure?
0: Yes.
1: How do you know?
0: What have you got there?
1: No, I'm not going to read it. It's the source is the ABC. Could you imagine that? The Australian Broadcasting Corporation. I'd like to see a source from the Murdoch media. Fox News, that's where I'll get my sources. I don't want to see this crappy stuff from the Australian Broadcasting Corporation. It could have a ring of truth to it. We don't want to bring truth into this, do we?
0: Is there something wrong with the phones again?
1: Oh, don't tell me there's something wrong with the phones.
0: Well, we've had a couple of problems. The week you're away and the week after. We had it for 2 weeks. We had
1: problems. Look, we're so pathetic. Why would anybody bother actually interfering with the phones?
0: Well, if you speak like that, no wonder they don't ring.
1: No. I mean, you have to be useful, you know, to have people fight against you. I mean,
0: could someone send in a text message to tell us whether the phones are working? 0488
1: Hang on, we've read gum. Tried to call again, found that I couldn't get through. The message, the line is busy, kept repeating.
0: And
1: Red Gum, Alboro Russo. So people can't get through. Once again, I don't understand
0: how the
1: what's
0: phones
1: happening.
0: Are getting. Who's the gremlin?
1: I have no idea. Now, we must be important.
0: We must be because this has happened now, several times in the last few
1: weeks. Yeah, because people are now trying to block our listeners from ringing. That's wonderful.
0: Sounds like a bit like
1: we're actually we're punching above our weight, Pat.
0: About the AI now, text, Pat, that went wrong.
1: Now, Mandy, instead of giving us this bullshit news from all these other sources, why don't you sort out the phone problem so we can actually talk to people? Try ringing the front desk and maybe we can do it that way. 94198377, 94198377. If you can't get through on 94190155. Mandy's on line 7. She wants to talk to us. We'll allow her to talk.
0: We'll allow her to talk?
1: Yeah.
0: Okay. Good morning, Mandy.
6: Good morning. I'm just phoning in to
0: I hope you're not even listening to what Joseph is saying about you.
6: He can rattle the glass, he can shake the chairs, but I'm
0: But you're not going to move.
1: Yeah, I mean, Red
0: Solid Rock.
6: I don't know why you didn't want to know about the multimillionaire.
1: I'm not interested. I've got my own multimillionaire story.
6: My buddy.
1: Oh,
6: have you
1: done? Yeah, I. Are you a real estate agent?
0: Mandy, the producer, do you want to come in and tell us what's actually happening?
6: Well, I want Red Gum to tell me why I can get through and he can't get through.
0: Red Gum, are you lying again?
6: I am on line 7, aren't I, Pat?
0: Yes, you're on 7. So, yeah. Red Gum, you're wrong.
1: No, he's not.
0: No,
1: he couldn't get through.
0: He couldn't because the lines were free then. Mandy's just dialed in on 7 and it works.
1: Yeah, but do you believe Mandy or Red Gum? I always believe Red Gum. Well, I believe your producer.
6: I just dialed 03-9419-0155. It worked perfectly fine for me. And I also texted you, Joe, but you didn't read out my message.
0: Joe, read out the message, please.
1: It says the poultry. Hang on, I've got another here. The Poultry Liberation Front hereby stand in solidarity with Barnacles. Dog. It should be Barnaby's dog, not Barnacles' dog. Now, even Manny can't even spell Red Gum. Couldn't get through. Couldn't get through. He still can't get through.
0: I don't know. But
1: so maybe.
0: The phones are ringing now, I can see.
1: Get back in the studio and do your job, Mandy. I can't believe these people. They call themselves professionals. Oh, guess what, Pat?
0: What happened?
1: We're not professionals. We're volunteers. We don't get paid.
0: Exactly. That's what it is.
1: So if you want a better, if you want a better phone network at 3CR, ring the station manager now, Meg, and pledge, say, $500,000 to upgrade our phones. Okay. Who have we got?
0: Red Gum. What's happening?
2: Look, I had the message come up that it wouldn't let me get through it. The line was busy.
1: Right. Well, it's not busy.
0: Well, it obviously is working now because our producer got through on the first line.
2: Yeah, yeah. And I tried it about five times and it wouldn't let me get through. True. So,
0: Oh, well, maybe there was a gremlin that's run away now.
2: Tom and Steve brought up a point about nuclear weapons and it spurred on some thought about why it is not a good idea to use nuclear weapons, apart from the obvious.
0: Yeah.
2: Because high altitude winds are going to take the radiation to where people don't want it.
0: Well, that's what I was saying. If you do that, all of the Gulf is going to be affected. So there'll be no
2: Gulf,
0: oil for anybody.
2: It'll spread further than that.
0: Well,
2: it'll go
0: through
2: to Asia.
0: Yeah.
1: Oh, you're kidding. Are you telling me Krakatoa was real?
2: Yeah, no.
1: Went all around the globe.
2: Fake news, sorry.
0: I don't know what he had in his coffee today, but...
2: That's the thing. If Israel decided to lob a nuclear weapon, that radiation ain't going to stop at Iran. It's going to go through to India, Pakistan, and through to the Asian countries.
0: Oh, I don't think Pakistan is going to like that.
1: I remember the good old days in 1986 when Chernobyl went bad and we got radiation.
0: Exactly. And didn't it take them 3 days before they actually admitted to the problem?
1: It took about 10 days and then we received it here in Australia. Yeah, maybe Red Gum is right. Maybe it is one atmosphere. Maybe the globe is round. No, fake news.
2: Sorry. Yeah, turn that off. Don't worry about it. All right, I'll leave you go now.
1: Okay,
2: cheers.
1: Thank you.
0: Thank you for that depressing news.
1: Yeah, 94190155. Talk back with attitude. Mandy's waiting for your call. She was sending us SMSs, which I refused to read out. Now, but I got some good news for you, Pat.
0: Thank goodness for that.
1: Yeah, we need it. Do you know that a house in Toorak, where you live, next door to where you live, right, sold for an interesting amount about a month ago? How much do you think? This is Australia. This isn't California, Los Angeles, Hollywood.
0: $20 million?
1: Ha! You can't even get a beach box for $20 million these days. Come on. Keep going. Keep going.
0: 30.
1: Keep going.
0: You're joking.
1: No, keep going.
0: What's the address? Let's go and look and see what it looks
1: like. Well, you can't see what it looks like because there's some drone pictures of it. It's got tennis court, swimming pool, nice garden. How much? How much?
0: I don't know, but whatever it is, it's
1: not worth $138.1 million.
0: No, it can't possibly.
1: True. Could you imagine the stamp duty on
0: you
1: that?
0: You wouldn't even buy it for Toorak. You might as well go and buy one more.
1: I just shrugged my
0: shoulders. In New South Wales on the coast somewhere.
1: No, Toorak, $138.1 million. That's what we got. $138.1 million. But what I liked about it is...
0: What's the address, Joseph?
1: I'm not telling you. They set aside $40 million for renovations. These are people in this country that have got
0: They're mad.
1: Yeah, they're not mad. They're very astute business people. They know how to bleed people dry. Yes.
0: The producer is
7: here. I have very important news.
1: What?
7: There's a gentleman outside who wants to talk about the use of commas.
1: Commas? Mm. Yeah, bring them in. The pedants are my specialty.
0: Well, seeing we don't have any callers.
1: What's wrong with the phones? Commas. Come in, sir. Now, have you been checking? Now, first of all, introduce yourself. You've got all these books there. You look like some type of intellectual.
8: Intellectual is as intellectual does. But David McLean here, you know, published or not, is the program we do. We talk to authors and such like.
1: Do we really need this man in the studio, Pat?
0: I think we do.
1: He talks to authors.
8: Authors.
1: Could you imagine that? People who actually got something to say, unlike our callers.
8: And can put it down on the page in a literate manner.
1: Literate?
8: Yeah.
1: So the comma, I thought the comma was dead.
8: Well, it is now, given what my students have been doing with it. I mean, I was tutoring yesterday, and what she was told by her teacher, that she thought she'd found some profound insight by because the headline she was analysing, you know, how are you, George? Yeah. Well, the grammatical way to write that, how are you, comma, George?
1: Right.
8: And she thought, oh, no, the comma is separating two extreme ideas. And she was going through this nonsense.
1: Yeah.
8: But her teacher had approved what she was thinking and doing. And, this is a unique analysis. Unique. And I'm going...
1: Unique.
8: And I'm going, no, it's grammar. It's just the ordinary. So why are they looking for something that's not there? And how is it that teachers don't know how to use a comma?
1: Because they've been to university and teachers' college. Now, can I ask you something? As you seem to know a few things, unlike us here.
8: Very little.
1: Yeah, but isn't English an evolving language?
8: An evolve? Oh, yes, very much so.
1: So if we got rid of the comma, who gives a shit?
8: Well, exactly, but you've got to use it appropriately at the appropriate time as the age allows. So as far
1: excuse me, what do you mean appropriate?
8: Well, there is a way of using it.
1: What, the comma?
8: And that is accepted. And until the evolution and the revolution occurs,
1: right.
8: We shouldn't change, as in, you know.
1: But it occurs on a day-to-day basis, doesn't it?
8: Yeah, no. Some things do and some things don't.
1: All right, I'm going to ask you another question, as you seem to know some things, which is unusual in this studio. Pat and I don't know much at all. Now, getting back to this comma business, is there any other little bits in the English language that are disappearing rapidly?
8: The things that disappear, yes. I'm just going to try and think of some. Yeah. But, I mean, the lovely things like, you know, you can be disgruntled.
1: Yes.
8: But can you be gruntled?
1: Yeah.
8: You can, but the word gruntled has disappeared, basically, from the language. We don't use it, but we've still got disgruntled.
1: Yeah.
8: So things disappear, things come back, things evolve.
1: Mm, like the hoi polloi. Everybody thinks the hoi polloi are them up there. No, it's those downstairs.
8: And well, meanings change. Yeah. The one I really love is the word slut.
1: Slut.
8: S-L-U-T. It used to mean somebody of either gender who was slovenly of habit.
1: Uh-huh.
8: And so, you know, there's a good slut. You could find the way things were written 200 years ago, and you could be a good slut because you're untidy, messy, much like me. Today.
1: Yeah. Yeah.
8: And it's
1: Did you hear that, Pat? It came from untidy and messy. I actually had a shower this morning.
0: He's actually accusing you, I think.
1: At least he didn't say I was smelly.
8: Well, you've had a shower this morning.
1: Exactly.
8: But, you know, it was a term of endearment almost.
1: Right.
8: Then it's changed. When it got associated then with women, there's a slide that occurred and then it became sort of insulting. So language does change.
1: Now, listeners, we did invite, David invited himself in because we are having great technical issues. So try ringing. Try 94190155. If you can't get through there, then try 94198377. It's as if we have been bombarded by some evil people.
8: It's been a digital disconnection, hasn't it?
1: I like that. A digital disconnection, David. I am impressed.
8: Has Telstra or Optus had another server that's crashed?
1: No. Now, I was saying to Pat, we're irrelevant, right? I've come to that conclusion.
0: Well, no wonder if you keep saying it, we will become irrelevant.
1: Because if we were relevant, people would try to block us speaking. And all of a sudden,
8: you're being blocked.
1: So we're relevant.
8: So you've become relevant.
1: We've become relevant again.
8: People are blocking.
1: Oh, congratulations. That's all I can say. So any literary festivals we should be looking forward to in the city of Melbourne?
8: So that they can be cancelled because of political correctness. Yeah, it's quite amazing, really.
1: Yeah.
8: And what you can and can't say. Would it be dangerous to run a literary festival today?
1: Yes.
8: Given that, you know, somebody might sue you or banish you or ban you or...
1: Really?
0: Well, you do have to watch what you say these days.
8: Yeah.
0: It's think before you open your mouth.
8: But again, that's sort of goes against the very grain of what a festival is for.
0: Yes, that's right.
8: Is to express opinions and have a discussion. Because how else are we going to come to terms with what the subject matter and the content is unless we discuss it? You're against discussion. No. You're on Talkback Radio and you're against discussion.
1: No, David, you don't understand 21st century society. This is a 19th century concept that you gave people that ability to... We now live in these little isolated information silos. And the only thing we discuss is what is in the silo. Anything

0: Right. Now, we got a few text messages while we're waiting for calls. 94190155. Anybody, just ring. You don't have to talk to us. We're just testing the line. So testing the line. 94190155. All right. Here we go.
1: Do you want to read out the messages first?
0: Yeah. Ian from Unknown Whereabouts, congratulations to all the people who acted at the Pine Gap Convergence last weekend. An important event to highlight the toxic role the USA plays in the centre of Australia at Pine Gap. Yes, and it would have been nice to see if anybody was in the convergence who's arrived back to give us a ring. So if you are a regular listener to Talk Back with Attitude, ring us now. We're testing the lines. 94190155. I think this is the worst outage we've had. Although, man, the librarian claims there isn't a problem with the line.
1: Mm.
0: Obviously, there isn't. Now, Red Gump has got a question for you. He thinks he's part of the bloody panel, this bastard. Red Gump, Alvaro Russo. He's got
2: Alvaro
0: tickets
2: Russo.
0: On himself. Tickets on himself. The Red Gump. The red tree, Alvaro Russo. Yeah. What about the word slubber de gullion?
2: Slubber de gullion?
0: What's that? What's slubber de gullion?
2: Well, slubber, so it sounds like something that's slovenly. It's onomatopoeic in many ways. In terms
0: Excuse
2: of,
0: me, what does that mean?
2: It is what it sounds like, you know.
0: No, but what? Is that what it means? It is what it sounds like.
2: I would have to look it up for the actual definition at the moment.
0: Right.
2: But yeah, we've got all of these wonderful idiotic words in you know, curmudgeon that would be used against you at some stage.
0: I was accused in 1995 in The Australian of being a curmudgeon.
2: Great.
0: Could you imagine that? I was accused of being a curmudgeon.
2: I'd wear that with a badge of honour.
0: I would have sued them if they were wrong. Now, we've got a caller. Thank you.
1: We've got Barry from the bush.
0: Yeah, finally. We've untangled the lines. Hello, Barry. Hello, Barry.
1: Good morning, Barry.
3: Doing all right?
1: We are.
0: We can hear you now.
3: Yeah. I'm having trouble with my phone at this end, actually.
0: Oh. Well, at least we've fixed it at this end.
3: Yeah, all good.
0: Right.
3: So how's it down in the desal plant?
0: What desal plant?
3: That's the new name of Victoria now, isn't it, or Melbourne? So,
0: desal plant.
1: No, I haven't heard it called that.
0: Yeah, we've still got salty salt. We can still buy salt in the supermarket.
2: We're getting rid of the old salts.
3: Yeah, a bloke told me the other day they're calling it that. I said, why are you calling it that? And he said, because there's so much shit down there.
0: Yeah, but there isn't shit in a desal plant. There's salt and water.
3: Salt and water?
0: Yeah, Well, that's the whole point, isn't it, Barry? Now, I thought you were dead. What's been going on?
3: I've been away for quite a while.
0: Where have you been?
3: Up north on the cattle station.
0: Uh-huh.
3: I go up there and I tell you, I don't like leaving the place.
1: You really want to stay there?
0: What, you like the cows or the landscape?
3: Yeah, I do, actually. I like the cows. You can talk to them and they listen to you and they take notice.
0: They
1: don't answer back.
0: They do move, son.
3: Yeah, no, been away for a while.
0: I'm pleased you're well. That's the main thing. We were a bit worried about you because we hadn't heard from you for months and months and months.
3: It's been a while now. Yeah.
0: Were you sleeping rough or in a hut or something or what?
3: Sometimes sleeping out in the bush and sometimes in the bunkhouse.
0: Right. And are you doing actually any work or are you just a retired old... Thank you, David. David's leaving. Thank you. Tell us about the comma. All right. Well, you're a retired bloke or what these days?
3: Slowing down a bit.
0: Right.
3: I'm hitting, 79 shortly.
0: Right.
3: No, time to back off a little bit. But,
0: it is.
1: Definitely not.
0: Pat, do you mind? He's done hard physical work in
1: doesn't
0: this.
1: Matter. Doesn't
0: not like
1: to back
0: you.
1: Off.
0: All you did
1: you
0: was
1: back
0: you should...
1: off, Barry, and you end up in God's waiting room.
0: What, Surface Paradise?
3: not this bloke.
1: No.
0: He's not going to God's waiting room, I can assure you.
3: No, that's for sure.
0: I know things about Barry that you don't want to know, Pat.

0: No, I went out on a muster a couple of weeks ago, and that was really good.
1: I thought they use those quad buggies these days and motorcycles, not horses.
0: Yeah, some do. Quite a few of them do, but with the area I'm in, it's parted of the thick bush.
1: Right.
0: Of course, getting in and out of the trees and all that sort of thing.
1: Right.
0: On a quad bike or a motorbike can be pretty dangerous at times.
1: Yeah, I could imagine. And helicopters too they use, don't they, and drones these days?
0: They've got bloody drones and helicopters and all that sort of stuff.
1: I assume the cows think they're Palestinians, most likely. They have drones constantly over Gaza, and constantly, 24 hours a day.
2: Cows think they're Palestinians.
0: I'm talking in the paddock or whatever, I'll ask them that.
1: Yeah. Well, you know, you've got drones flying overhead constantly. I mean, that's what's happening in the Gaza. You may find this interesting. The Israelis launched a rocket at a family because they claimed that the father was a Hamas militant, and they killed him, his wife, and four children. And they just said, that's it, you know, collateral damage. That's it. They don't matter, you know, because collective punishment. Yeah.
0: Sick of hearing this sort of thing, Joe.
1: I know, as an old soldier.
2: People just dismiss it. It's like it's an everyday occurrence these days.
1: I mean, Barry was in Vietnam, so he knows what it's like in that particular situation.
0: I don't like hearing about it.
1: No.
0: It makes me bloody old blood boil, I tell you. I've had this sort of thing. Well, lucky I'm not bumping into any politicians lately, I'll tell you what.
2: Just as well.
1: I think they're too busy trying to get re-elected, mate.
0: That's the thing. I was talking to a fellow a while ago, and we were talking about different positions you have, you know, like, say, apprentices, plumbers, electricians, nurses. The list goes on and on.
1: Right.
0: And they're all got to do a course, right? Like, you want to be a nurse, you've got to get trained up for it and all the rest of it. And he said, politicians do a course?
2: No.
1: Well, you do a short course once you're elected, but you've got to be elected first. They show you the ropes
0: I don't go along with it, Joe.
1: No, you think you'd need training before, eh? Well, yep. You've actually got to do some work, not be a professional politician.
2: But nurses and teachers and all that have to continually do upgrading.
1: So do I.
2: Does a politician have to do that?
1: They
2: can be a politician for life and do nothing.
1: Are. Yeah. There was one gentleman in the Victorian Parliament. He was there for 26 years and spoke once. Now he's retired. I've forgotten his name.
2: On a nice pension.
1: Well, obviously, won't you? Now, the thing is, you want to be a politician. It's very simple, Barry. I know you're a bit long in the tooth at 79, but the first thing you need to do is go to university and get an arts degree or a political science degree. Then you attach yourself to a member of parliament. Member of parliament, you become his staffer or her staffer.
2: Oh, yes.
1: And then when they retire, then you get pre-selected for that safe seat. Then you're elected, and 25 years later, you're the Prime Minister of Australia, and you've had no experience in the real world.
0: Yeah.
1: I'm going to ask you the trick questions they used to ask politicians in the old days. What's the price of a carton of milk, Barry?
0: About $3, $4.
1: Exactly.
0: Yeah.
1: Yeah, he's a politician. You noticed he hedged his bets. You're a politician, Barry.
0: Well, in getting asked that question, I remember that.
1: That's
0: in my notebook, one of them.
1: All right. Well, thank you very much, Barry.
2: Thanks, Barry. And good to see
1: keep ringing. You should ring us from when you're mustering or something.
2: Yeah, you should ring us from up north.
0: I've tried.
2: Does the mobile not connect?
0: No.
1: Get the bloody manager's phone.
0: No, but they're tapping me mobile.
2: Oh, so Can you use the phone up there from the station that where you are?
0: Yeah, yeah. But tried a few times, but
1: oh, that's no good.
0: No avail. But I know they're chatting.
2: What about sending an SMS?
0: I'll probably do that. Well, how do you do that?
2: Well, you do that on your mobile phone.
0: I don't go that way.
1: No, neither do I, mate. Just tell him to.
2: We didn't need you to butt in.
1: Just grow up, Pat.
0: If you can't talk to people, I don't know.
1: Barry and I don't do SMSs, all right?
2: All right.
1: Okay, thank you, Barry.
2: Take care. See you soon.
0: Okay, talk to
2: you soon.
0: And to you too.
1: Yeah.
2: Bye. Now, we've got Michael from Drysdale. He wants to know if we're still on air.
1: We are now, yeah.
2: Good morning, Michael.
1: Michael. He's gone.
2: He just wanted to know
1: whether we're on air. Thank you,
2: okay,
1: Michael. That
2: so
1: was very kind.
2: We've got Dan from Werribee now.
1: Daniel.
2: Good morning, Daniel. Well, he's not there either.
1: He rang up to find out whether they're there. You're killing
2: Dan,
1: people
2: are you
1: again.
2: There?
3: Hello.
1: Yeah,
2: yes, go ahead.
1: And now, Dan, I've got to ask you a personal question first.
3: I know.
1: What's written on your birth certificate? Dan or Daniel?
3: We've had this conversation.
1: I know, but I've forgotten. You know, I've got dementia. Which one is it?
3: Dan.
1: Oh, that's right. He is Dan.
2: He is a Dan, not a Daniel.
1: He's a damn Dan.
3: Oh. Got a chin down there. Dan.
1: Now, what'd you ring up about, Dan?
3: Are we superhuman?
1: You're superhuman.
3: No, the whole world, superhuman. We're better than nature.
1: Of course we're better than nature. We're human.
3: Well, that's what's going to kill the planet.
1: You're killing.
3: We become superhuman. We can't. We live longer.
1: Yeah, but do you know what happens to lemmings when there's too many of them?
3: What's that?
1: Lemmings. You know what happens to lemmings when there's too many of them?
3: What are lemmings?
1: They meet lemmings. They're little
2: not lemons that grow on the tree.
1: Lemmings, lemmings, I think. They're little kind of rodents. And when there's too many, they just go over a cliff. They commit mass suicide. And that's what we're doing. We're committing as a species.
3: Yeah, to my question.
1: Yeah, I know. Well, nature rules. Nature's number one. You're right, Dan.
3: We don't worry about it.
1: Yeah, and if a species gets a bit too uppity, it gets cold. Thank you, Danny.
2: Thanks, Dan.
1: Bye-bye.
3: Thank you.
2: Now we've got Kerry, our Canberra correspondent. Good morning, Kerry.
4: Good morning, guys. I'm sorry I'm late, but I'm
2: Oh, that's all right. We've had a terrible morning anyway.
4: Oh, well, I'm in the middle of hell struck, so... but I will be very quick. First, I just wanted to say we don't have time for commas. Commas indicate a pause, which they dread. They don't want us to stop till we pop or we drop. Try a rectal semicolon instead.
1: Ooh.
4: They'd rather tear our ass out, in other words.
1: You don't have to explain it in detail. We can actually envisage what a rectal semicolon does to people, okay?
4: And, hey, here's a question without notice, but I'm sure you will know. Have you ever heard of something called PEOC?
1: PEOC.
4: P-E-O-C.
1: No.
4: Okay, well, I hadn't either. Yeah. I was watching them discuss it. It stands for Presidential Escape Operational Centre.
1: Aha!
4: And apparently it's been going on since 1922 when they've got a place to escape in case someone bombs them or gasses them or anything like that.
1: Yeah.
4: And they were discussing it because this is all part of this dirty grey ballroom bullshit, right? So anyway, when the guy was talking this, what I want to mention is how stupid AI is. It is so really, really low-class intellect. or intelligence. Do you know AI is actually stupid enough to be Prime Minister of Australia?
1: Oh, that's right. Yeah. Well, thank you. In
4: this instance.
1: Look, you got 30 seconds. Come on.
4: Okay, well, PEOC. The AI said, first of all, it just said PEAK, P-E-A-K.
1: Yeah.
4: Then it said PEOC, P-E-E-H-O-C, and then it called it Peacock.
1: Yeah, well, the thing is, Kerry, for somebody who doesn't use the net, you've done well. Thank you. Ring thank earlier you next much, week. Bye bye.
4: Yeah, well, it just all depends on Helstra.
1: Okay. Bye bye.
2: Helstra.
1: Helstra. Yeah, Helstra. What can
2: morning.
1: We do for you, Mandy?
2: What was our problem today?
1: Hello, comma. Hello, comma.
5: What was the pattern, Joe, comma?
1: Who knows? Who cares? It's finished.
5: I don't think it was cold. Everyone was just too cold to reach out and grab the handset.
1: No.
2: There wasn't a problem.
1: There were issues.
2: There must have been.
5: I didn't see an issue.
1: Well, that doesn't mean anything. Looking at how thick your glasses are, obviously you didn't see an issue.
5: Speaking of how smart AI is,
1: yes.
5: Apparently lemmings jumping over cliffs is a myth.
1: Garbage.
5: AI told me so.
1: Did it? Yeah, good on you. It's no myth. It's reality. Reality bites. Just wait till I send a lemon to lemmy, not a lemon, but whatever it is to your house.
5: Next Thursday, 10 o'clock, we're testing the phones.
1: Thank you. Yeah. Thank you.
2: We definitely need to test them. Yeah. You got a minute.
1: I got a minute. Yeah. Well, Mandy, you didn't buy that $138.1 million mansion in Toorak, did you?
2: Joe, I'm going to check that out because that's
1: I don't believe that. All right, want to put $100 on it?
2: No, I don't
1: want to put $200 on it.
2: No, I don't
1: want to put $138 million dollars on it.
2: I'll check it out myself. I just don't believe that.
1: I was incorrect. It's 138.1.
2: It might have been 38 new.
1: No, it's 138.1 and $40 million on renovations. Have you got the contract there, man?
5: One minute for these two to have a little lovely little.
2: Tete-tete.
5: Well, sometimes you don't want to have to cross the Yarra. You know, you're over there, you're like, oh, I'd really stay on this side of the Yarra tonight.
1: That's right, yeah.
5: Need
1: yeah.
5: my pad down,
1: yeah,
5: down south, I may as well.
1: You may as well. Mm. Yeah, she did buy it. I told you, Pat.
2: She did?
1: I can even give you the name of the people who bought it. They're big in the pharmaceutical and beauty industry. And they're buying properties around the $138.1 million mansion. Maybe they want a second tennis court. Mm. Or maybe they just want to I know what Radical Australia, we had somebody from public housing turn up for a chat, Tom Cooper, and we believe that it's a great place for people to go to squat. Mm. Yeah. Big gardens, you could set up your tents. It'd be great.
5: You could live under a hedge quite easily.
2: That's all you've got time for today, thank you. Coming up next will be Showreel with Annie.
6: There is a place where time stands still. 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This place is no place for civilized man.
7: I want my land.
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9: 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Three simple questions, three correct answers, and you go through that doorway to the greatest little country in the world.
10: Good morning, Annie here for Showreel, 3CR's Look at Australian Film. Today I'm chatting with James Woods. He's a filmmaker with many skills. He's the writer, director, cinematographer and editor of his first feature, The Birthday Trip. It's a finely tuned satire that is in select cinemas in the coming months.
11: This is your first feature, but you've been working on films for a while. So tell us a little bit about your background in film.
12: Yeah, so my background goes back to the YouTube world. But as far as film...
11: Now tell me about YouTube first. Tell me about that. What's that entail?
12: Well, a friend and I who used to make camcorder home videos at one point in like 2009-10, when YouTube was starting to blow up as the, you know, when the 2-minute viral video was the gold standard. We thought we got to do this, like we got to get on this train, and we started making sketches and political satire and gaming comedy and just whatever crazy weird ideas we had. But I guess we took it quite seriously, and we slowly like honed our like some sort of voice, and we were like, yeah, I guess creating dramatic beats and making edits work with joke timing, and so we really cut our teeth in that world.
11: Did you start a channel? Is that
12: Yeah,
11: how it
12: so we
11: works?
12: had a channel called, it was called Stunt Bear. And we did, like Aussie political satire and sketches. And had quite a few like viral videos, which kind of kept us like on the hook. We're like, okay, we need to do more. Yeah, so that was the kind of first like the beginnings of my like wanting to make screen stuff. And then I guess I wanted to rationalize that in a more professional way. So made my first short film with a bunch of friends, and then got into afters in their master's course, and then I met my co-producer and now wife Stephanie Jane Day, who produced this film, and we made a bunch of short films together. And then finally with this film, we've made the jump to long form. So yeah, lots of YouTube and short films and lots of experimentation before we were like, okay, let's try the big fish, the 90-minute drama. Can we do it?
11: This is a long form version, really, of a satire, isn't it?
12: Yeah, totally. 100%. I think like looking back at my YouTube work or my work throughout my career, it does all have a similar kind of voice. Like it's that irreverent, satirical kind of bent, and it's a little bit scathing maybe. And while a YouTube video is a very different format and level of engagement to a feature film, yeah, there is still that kind of voice. And I think it's which I think is important. I mean, especially in a film that tells the story of some privileged couples at a 6-star bougie farm stay, I was like, well, you can't be on their side because the audience doesn't want to see that. You've gotta be, I guess, laughing at them, or like, yeah, in attention with them.
11: So you wrote it, and I did go and see the film, and I heard your Q&A, and you said that you wrote it in a month. That's about right, isn't it?
12: Yeah, as in the script was, yes, 16 or 17, four-day weeks. But yes, a month. The characters and ideas like sort of built up over a long time. But as far as the act of writing it, yes.
11: That's right. Because you've obviously got something you want to actually critique about society, and the characters are around your age. So these are people that you have probably met in a sense, or you've developed them out of characters that you've met in real life.
12: Yeah, 100%. It all comes from a real place, and then, things get chopped and screwed because of structure or whatever the case may be. You change someone's arc because something else like needs to happen in the plot. But yes, it all comes from a real place. I mean, I wanted it to feel real. I think a frustration for me, I was going to say my generation, but just for me, maybe others, is often Aussie screen stories don't always reflect us authentically. Like at least my upper middle class millennial set, whatever that is, the Sydney wankers, I don't know, Sydney arts people. There's a I guess we often don't see like a version of naturalism that I guess I align with, and so I wanted to make something that was that felt real and authentic, and dialogue that sings, and people that talk about minutiae and get things wrong and exist at cross purposes. And yeah, I think that I mean you see it on screens, of course, but it's maybe less common than a, I don't know, a Marvel film or whatever it may be. So yeah.
11: The thing is that the people, like the actors, you've got a very good crew of actors that, like, they actually make the dialogue and the interactions quite believable, as well as the fact that the dialogue itself is actually realistic in a sense. Like, you're good at dialogue, and dialogue's not that easy to do.
12: Well, yeah, no, you're so right. The cast are incredible. I think it's one of the finest casts in Australian cinema. Obviously, I'm very biased, but yeah, incredible actors who all have amazing chops, and like the way they can naturalize and make dialogue feel real. I mean, the dialogue is strong on the page, I would like to think, but then watching these actors, yeah, bring it to life is like, whoa, like the beats they build into it, or the rhythm, or the pauses, or a flourish or improv that they'll like wrap around it is like, yeah, it's really incredible. Like I guess we didn't compromise with casting. Two of the leads we didn't have in the cast until I think 2 days before rehearsals and 5 days before we were shooting. So for a while there, we were like, this film could fall over if we don't get the right actors. And we luckily did. But yeah, they are quite an incredible bunch.
11: How long was the shoot in fact?
12: It was 15 days and then a few pickups, but yes, 15 days, 15 full days.
11: Yeah. So it was that, but also, I mean, that's demanding for a first time effort, but it's actually not a long time. So that means that you scheduled it very tightly and your performers were really quite tight. Does that tell me about the rehearsal phase that got you to that stage?
12: Yeah, well, we had 2 days of rehearsals, which were great. I feel like we could have done more. Not that they needed it, but I felt like we just started to scratch the surface in 2 days. But then I guess we found the depth of everything on the day on set.
11: What did you demand of them? What did you do? What was your format? Some people do, for people to get into the roles, you know, they often, some people have methodologies, around, like Sophie Hyde does this whole thing where they become much more sort of in touch with each other as people. But do you have something that you do or that you demanded of your actors?
12: No, I think for me it's more about casting. Like I feel like
11: You think that they're actors, they should be able to know what they're doing. You give them control to a certain degree.
12: to a certain degree, like I
11: Well,
12: think we
11: that's
12: cast.
11: a method.
12: No, totally. I think we cast like the right people for each of these characters. And then once we got on set, it already felt good in the first take, I suppose. So it was like the direction would usually just be like, yeah, let's try it a little faster, or I'd give them a verb, or like, okay, I want you to punish him a bit more, or whatever it may be. Little notes like that, but it was always a little tonal tweak. It was never anything extensive, because I feel like the script and the casting maybe did more legwork than the directing on the day. That was just more like making sure it stayed in the right place, and then coming in and changing the pace or the tone if need be. I guess the one like thing we enforced was we shot sequentially,
11: Ah,
12: so
11: interesting.
12: I wanted it to basically play out as the weekend does. And you can really, if you on a second viewing, like you can feel the nervous energy at the start, and the groups, the couples are still like finding their feet as in the social dynamic. And that's true to, going away on a weekend away like this. But you can really feel like once you get to the winery at the end, it's like, oh, it's all popping and gelling now. But yeah, that's also, yeah. So we wanted to, I guess, imbue the film with the same realism of just meeting these people. So yeah, shooting sequentially was the one thing that we kind of enforced as like a that's how we'll ensure that it feels real.
11: That's an interesting thing to do. The other thing is the camera person who was the and the images that you were able to gather, as well as you know, like the sequence where they're all painting and stuff. Like there's that you have a certain drama going on with the actual camera itself and how the camera operates. So you've obviously got theories, or did you develop that with the camera person, or did you already have a view to that because of all that other work you'd already done in the YouTube period?
12: Yeah. So I shot it
11: Oh, you shot it.
12: And
11: Okay. Yeah.
12: yeah,
11: So you knew what you
12: so
11: wanted.
12: I yeah, absolutely. I think like I guess my philosophy is I like the voice of the creator to be present in the fabric of the image. And like I think that's important, but I also think like it's more immersive, more realistic when you've got the camera like catching up to the scenes. Like the scenes are happening, whether you like it or not, dear viewer. And the camera's just like, oh shit, okay, we'll pan over there, let's rack focus that. It's like, I guess it's like a version of documentary coverage. But I just feel like, well, two things. I think it's more realistic, but it also it's kind of a challenge. It's like a filmmaking challenge. It's like if you can degrade your aesthetic this much and the story and characters and beats still work, then you've got good story and character and actors and moments.
11: And
12: Like you can't really.
11: it's quite thrilling for you.
12: Yeah, totally. Because you can't rely on like a beautiful Alexa image or a, Roger Deakins push in, which no shade for that sort of approach. It's beautiful. But yeah, when you can't rely on that, it's like, well, you need to make sure that your dramaturgy is as strong as it can be.
11: And so obviously that plays out in the edit as well. Because it's quite dynamic, the edit.
12: Yeah, so well, the handheld camera really informs that because it is easier to cut that sort of footage because when you're cutting on motion, cut points just work better. They're less violent. So that kind of informed that. But yeah, the edit is very, I guess one thing I tried to avoid, this was a hard and fast rule with the edit. I really wanted to avoid just cutting on dialogue. Just because that just felt like too obvious.
11: And also,
12: So I
11: you're
12: had.
11: in love with dialogue. I mean, that's what you—that's one of your actual things, isn't it?
12: Right. Yeah, 100%. 100%. And so, yeah, I tried to stay where the subtext was as far as camera. And if that meant we stayed on this person for, half a minute, fine. That's fine. Yeah, so I tried to make the edit, I guess. It is pacey and snappy, but I tried to make it less conventional or less didactic.
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15: Hi, I'm Judith Ehrlich. I'm the director of the film, The Voice Who Said No, Draft Resistance in the Vietnam War. I'm really pleased to be here on 3CR. 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
10: You're with Annie on Showreel, and we are in the middle of a conversation with all-round filmmaker James Woods about his first feature, The Birthday Trip.
11: Do you have people that you emulate or not emulate but are inspired by?
12: No, I love the Dogma filmmakers, like Thomas Vinterberg, for example, who made Festen. I love that style of filmmaking. What else? Steven Soderbergh is an inspiration, the way that he can apply his skills to different story worlds. But I guess, yeah, I guess I like directors that shoot their own work or have a loud kind of authorial voice. I'm thinking of The Sweet East. I forget the director's name. Is it Sean William Scott? Another director who shoots. But yeah, I guess I like the punk spirit of, yeah, I also like the juxtaposition of like this bougie farm stay, six star luxury, whatever, but then filming that in a way that is kind of cheap and lo-fi. I think that's a really, I mean, the immersion, but I think it's
11: Oh,
12: also
11: well,
12: a
11: it's a
12: really
11: reflection, isn't
12: interesting.
11: it? It's a juxtaposition
12: Yeah,
11: of
12: exactly.
11: elements. Yeah.
12: Exactly. Yeah, 100%.
11: Yeah. Have you actually met people like the corporates that turn up?
12: I have. Yeah, I have. I've worked in advertising, directing commercials for 5 or 6 years after the YouTube, after my YouTube world jaunt, and worked with a lot of amazing, incredible people. I will say that first. But yes, I've definitely worked with those people as well. I mean, obviously, they're heightened versions. But yeah, 100%. I've met people who talk that way and who behave in that kind of insidious fashion, with a smile on their face,
11: And destroy language effortlessly. Yes.
12: Exactly. Yeah, we gotta retain the sanctity of nouns and verbs and adjectives. But yeah. So yeah, but they are certainly heightened. I think the heightened thing in that scene, or with the marketing types who come to the farm stay, is it that probably would have been an email or like a webinar in reality. But I was like, well, I want to have people in front of camera. So maybe that was the heightened element.
11: I think it was the heightened element. I was thinking that it was pretty amazing that they would have turned up, because they're such creepy types, but they don't know they're creepy types.
12: right, exactly.
11: Yeah. But yeah, it does its stuff. How do the how has everybody reacted who was part of the shoot? Because I should imagine they would have liked the results, because it really showcases their talents.
12: Yeah, 100%. I think it's a film that takes, like, it has to win you over. I think it takes some time maybe to win you over, because it's not obvious from the first scene what it's trying to do, maybe. So I think the cast were all very invested and absolutely incredible. But I think, yeah, more broadly, cast and crew. There were certainly people who weren't sure what it was, or like, is this good, or what's going on? And yeah, it's been a long road of like pulling the edit together, making sure the performances are in the right place. The color grade was a big element. The sound mix, which was nominated for an ASSG award, but I think the sound does a huge amount of heavy lifting, because obviously that rat bag camera, if you got bad audio, then you've just got nothing. But with that beautiful like surround sound world, it kind of legitimizes it, and
11: it seduces you.
12: Yes, 100%.
11: Yeah.
12: So,
11: and you do a couple of things that's interesting, because you first off, at some points, you kind of set up a feeling that it's going to turn into a horror movie. That sequence where he was badly chopping wood, because I used to live in the bush, I know how to chop wood, and I was watching it.
12: Right.
11: That's so weird.
12: Like, this guy. Yeah, because he keeps pulling it back from the.
11: And you set up a couple of false trails, which I thought was very clever of you.
12: Yeah, well, that moment is that's very good feedback. Thank you. I will I'll pass that on. That's my bad. I guess we've never seen wood properly chopped before. But it was definitely an intentional red herring. I wanted the characters. Yeah, he's angry for good reason, or he's frustrated for good reason. But I guess I wanted the characters to be kind of judging him a bit.
11: Yeah.
12: And then kind of play with the audience's orientation.
11: Because of course that is one of the things that you're doing. The audience is constantly on the hook as well. That's the cleverness of the film, really. You've got us all on the hook.
12: Thank you.
11: Yeah.
12: Thank you. I do want it to challenge people. And I think that back to you brought up the satire thing. Like, I think I did want to make sure that the characters also felt very real and their arcs were treated with reverence. And like, so I didn't treat them as like, you know, jokes or vehicles for satire. And I think that's the interesting thing. Like, I think that is the thing that makes it challenging, because you get immersed and you're like, oh, cool. I'm empathizing with these characters, but also they're objectively like saying and doing, yeah, horrible things. So yeah, there's kind of like a push and pull with the audience. It's like, hey, well, you're in this scene, but also this is a bad person who you've just seen, you know, whatever, say something heinous. I think that's where the satire, they've given me
11: the wind up, but I'll just quickly, what's happening to the film? Where's the film going?
12: We're releasing on July 30th.
11: Yep.
12: You're in Melbourne, is that
11: right?
12: Yeah,
11: I'm in Melbourne.
12: We are screening at Thornbury Picture House, Eclipse Cinema, Sorrento Cinema. I think that's all. Maybe there's another one. But there's quite a few cinemas in Melbourne where we'll be screening. Oh, at the Pivotonian. So not Melbourne, but down the road.
11: Yeah.
12: We're screening for a week or two. So we're out in cinemas around the country, and it's very daunting and exciting. People seem to be connecting with the film. So it's, I don't know, it's exciting to,
11: good luck,
12: to see it out there.
11: Yeah, I betcha. Thank you very much for talking to me.
12: Thank you for your time. I really appreciate it. Very nice to meet you.
11: You too.
10: That's it for Showreel this week. Coming up next is Published or Not.
16: This one, I think you might know this song. This one, Get Me Out of the City.

0: Welcome to Published or Not. For over 20 years, we have been talking books. They may be crime, romance, history, short stories, or adventure.
1: And we delve a little further. We go into words and writing, character, plot, and the whole process of creating a story. The we is, of course,
0: Jan Goldsmith,
1: David McLean, and now
2: Lisa Moore. We are different, our reading interests are different, but each week we will be with an author who wants you to hear about their book.
0: And that's here on Published or Not. So, let's meet

0: Good morning, Jan.
1: Good morning, David.
0: We've got a bit of, well, I've got a bit of murder. What have you got?
1: I've got suspense, drama, intrigue, and a lot of kids.
0: Well, we've got sort of kids in a huge neighbourhood in mind, which is called Neighbourhood Watch. So we're going to get started. The mix and variety of people in a suburban neighbourhood means that you never know who you can call upon when you need to cover up a murder. Lauren Williams exposes us to this possibility of who lives next door in her debut novel, Neighbourhood Watch. So, Lauren, welcome to 3CR.
2: Hello, hello. Thank you for having me.
0: Now, who do we have living in Curlew Street, and what makes their annual scarecrow competition so interesting?
2: I feel like the question is, who don't we have living there? So Curlew Street is set in Melbourne's inner north, and it's inspired actually by Rosmoyne Street in Thornbury, which actually has an annual scarecrow competition. I discovered this by accident when I was walking my dog one day, and there were all these amazing, absolutely nuts scarecrows, and I feel like they reflected the inhabitants within.
0: But the inhabitants that you've got in your Curlew Street, who are some of them, and what are their eccentricities?
2: Oh, well, the fabulous thing about the Inner North is you've got the Greek community in there, so there's a real Greek presence in there. You've got, in this particular Curlew Street, you've got the Bloom family, very critical to this particular story, and then you've got their neighbours. There's the Yaya next door, there's the Pappuses down the road, the Zippruses further up the road, the crazy optometrists.
0: You've got Theo Tarkas. What does Theo do?
2: Theo runs a 24-hour drive-through florist.
0: And this helps out his brother, George, who's known as Easy Kill. What's the connection here?
2: So Easykill is a bikey, and his name is well chosen, shall we say. So Easykill does own the florist. It's just a money laundering scheme, just an honest one of those.
0: And it's amazing what you can do with secateurs. But the Bloom family, ironically, yes. Theo owns the florist, but the Blooms in the street, mm-hmm. Nettie, Margot, Emma and Jets. Now, Margot and Emma don't necessarily get on.
2: No, not very well. It is so good old sister relationship, fraught with tension, lots of miscommunications. They grew up very differently. They became very different people to each other.
0: But also then, I mean, Margot mm-hmm. is a mechanic mm-hmm. and a lesbian,
2: yes.
0: Leading that lifestyle. Emma, the sort of epitome of high society.
2: Yes, so Emma's like this very privileged, sophisticated. She's a philanthropist. She's married to a Supreme Court judge. Margot is just coming out of a divorce from her wife. She's trying to work out how to co-parent with her.
0: And Jets,
2: their younger brother Jets.
0: Who's dying.
2: Who has a terminal illness, yes.
0: But is he the link between the two of them? But now the novel begins with a body arranged as a scarecrow, mm-hmm. as the centrepiece of the Curlew Street competition. Arms hanging limp, shirt collar dark with blood, dark and thick like old sticky wine, wet and concaved, a shard of skull in the light. Who is this scarecrow?
2: Bum, bum, this is Victoria's most conservative Supreme Court judge, known as the Pope. Da, da, da. Also happens to be Emma's husband,
0: Harry Summerton.
2: Yes.
0: But Harry's not necessarily a reputable character.
2: Look, Harry has a great reputation.
0: Yeah.
2: It's what happens behind closed doors that changes the picture.
0: So what are you talking about here?
2: So we're talking about gendered violence is a big one. We're talking about corruption. The book really looks at the sort of systemic dysfunction in the judicial system, in the police system. And it looks very closely at the relationship between him and Emma as well.
0: And he's also been taking it out on groups like the bikie gang, the Nemesis.
2: I know, the poor honest bikie gangs. What did they do?
0: So hang on a minute. We've got a whole series of people that might have a vested interest in bopping off the Pope.
2: Oh, we've got a lot of people who have a vested interest in that. Everyone who's put in jail for a start.
0: So we have this body, and this brings us to Detective Sergeant Priyanka Pal, and she's charged mm-hmm. with investigating the murder. But she's facing quite a number of obstacles.
2: So Priyanka, she's first on the scene, you know, she's there with the body, and then she very swiftly gets sidelined by the old boys club. You know, she's working in a really sexist environment. But then she discovers it's not just that. There's something else ticking along underneath.
0: Well, just on that sexist environment, she's Timothy Watts is put in charge over her. Timothy was the kind of guy men described as a good bloke and then wondered why women rolled their eyes when they did. And Timothy's supported by Gary Hodgman and such like. There's something suspicious going on behind the scenes. What's that?
2: There is, absolutely. And this is what we're looking at, that sort of dysfunction in those sorts of systems and how those systems can easily facilitate abuse of power and how that can spill into corruption.
0: The link between Harry and this abuse of power in the police force, what's going on there?
2: Look, I don't want to give too much away, but there is definitely a link there and Priyanka is onto the case.
0: Well, she's going to put herself in jeopardy if she does.
2: Oh, she will, absolutely.
0: So revealing, you know, if the authorities are brought into question, you can quite rapidly undermine your own position. But we sort of have the prospect of a Nicola Gobbo type scenario where investigations might be tainted, in which case what would be the outcome of that?
2: Oh, well, that would be a disaster, because if you're looking at let's say something's gone through the court, they've been sent to jail and everything, and then you actually find out that the process was flawed in some way, if there was corruption going on, if there was like heavy bias, oh dear, that's not going to be good.
0: I've just lost the screen here, so it's coming back up. It's all right. So now, the crux of this story, however, is actually the relationship between Margot and Emma. Because really, Emma has been the one suffering from domestic violence, and Margot has been trying to help her. But Margot and Emma don't seem to be getting on. And if I can go into a passage here, we get the sense of the relationship between the two of them. You're jealous, Emma Spett. Every time I achieve something different to you, when I graduated uni, when I got engaged, when I got married, you couldn't even pretend to be happy for me, running around trying to ruin things. I know you went to Dad. He told me all about your concerns. You had your head so far up your own arse you couldn't see what Harry was, Margot hissed. Excuse me for wanting to help you. So there's this dynamic between the sisters. Margot's trying to help Emma. Emma's been on the receipt of domestic violence, but refusing help. What's preventing her?
2: I think every sister relationship you ever encounter is going to be a complex one. And these guys, these two, they sort of are prepared to see the worst in each other. That's where they're coming from immediately. They read into what each other says to each other. Their communication style is really poor. And this book is that they really have to grapple with that and they really have to come to terms with that and work through it because, well, something rather gnarly happens.
0: But it speaks to domestic violence as being more than just a one-on-one. There's a dynamic in the social construct around it.
2: Yeah, something that was really important to me in this book was to actually look at domestic violence as a whole and not just as man hits woman, because that's not just what it is. There's a huge psychological aspect to it. There's a massive societal aspect to it. There's a systemic aspect to it. All these different things have to come together to facilitate it and keep it going.
0: Because even Nettie, Emma's mum, Margot's mum, I left you alone. I thought you were off conquering the world with this fabulous man. Convinced myself you were safe. So there's Nettie blaming herself. When did she need to?
2: And look, I think, you know, some people have said, you know, why have you set this in the suburbs? You know, you've got all these fabulous locations in Australia, out in the desert, all these amazing places. And because the suburbs is where this happens. The suburbs is where you don't notice things, you don't see things, and you think, oh, but these people are great people. It comes back to that great bloke line, you know what I mean? It's, you know, that person's a great bloke, and then there's someone who actually knows the truth.
0: But also people at the pinnacle of respectability, like a judge.
2: Absolutely.
0: But they can be perpetrators just as easily as anybody else. But then you've got that sort of hierarchy. Here we go again with Emma, because Priyanka at one point is in discussion with Emma. Emma has handed over a laptop that could be incriminating for Harry, etc. So there's Emma giving up Harry's reputation in some way. But then Priyanka asks Emma a question, and I can find it rapidly here. Priyanka watched for a moment, then took a risk. It rarely paid off, but she couldn't not try. She softened her tone. Was he hurting you, Emma? A fleeting moment of stillness was chased away by something as sudden as the flick of a light switch. Emma's entire demeanour changed. Where she'd been folding into herself, now she was charged with presence, charisma on full blast. Her spine straightened and she shifted, turning her entire unblinking attention to Priyanka. It was a stellar mask. He adored me. Of course not. A contradiction within Emma. She's given him up and yet she protects him. What's going on?
2: Look, I think this is really comes back to that idea of the complexity of the psychology behind it. Abuse isn't simple. It isn't straightforward. And you'll see that in Emma throughout the entire book. She really struggles to come to terms with it herself. She doesn't understand it. The people around her don't understand it. And I think this is a flaw that we really still have as a group as well. I know, you know, sometimes I hear about, oh, somebody's, you know, he hit me. And I'm like, why are you still with him? What is going on? And, you know, I think that's a knee-jerk reaction for all of us, and because it is such a difficult psychology to wrap our heads around.
0: Yeah, but at the same time, oh, but he still loves me, or I love him, or there's been an investment in that relationship, which you don't want to let go of. So, or even just denial of the absolute truth.
2: And I think it also, you know, there's emotional abuse that comes with physical abuse, and I think people sometimes forget that and the impacts that that can have on a person and their sense of self.
0: Moving along, narrative structure. I mean, there's an investigation you've got going on in real time. You've got then the time leading up to the murder and a range of various perspectives from all of these characters. How were you able to juggle all that?
2: Oh, I had so much fun. It's like a braid. You know, I used to plait my hair all the time as a kid. It's basically the same thing, just with words.
0: Needing it, needing a story.
2: Yeah.
0: And your style. Now, this is... The case was already a schmozzle. Every officer and their second cousin's budgie's uncle had been pulled into it. How are you writing this?
2: Look, I wanted to write the Australia that I know and recognise, the Australia I hear on the street, the Australia that comes out of my mouth. That's what it is.
0: But it also it has a sense of levity to it, even though you've got a subject matter that is... profoundly dark.
2: Absolutely. I think that there's so much absurdity in life, even in the darkest of moments. And for us to be able to process the darkness, you have to have light. So I was really keen to make sure there was that balance of tragedy and comedy in the book.
0: Yeah, and which is juggled. And speaking of comedy, there's a cat.
2: There is a cat. Mind the cat.
0: There's Theo. I think we've mentioned Theo's secateurs because Harry's got a missing finger. Yep. But there are all of these little sort of twists and turns which lead the reader on. Mm. But in some ways, it's not a case of finding justice per se. We're not that concerned about Harry's death after all. He was a bit of a bastard. But it's that psychological element. It's a sort of psychological social thriller about the motives of victims, their families, and the communities around

0: concerned rather than the sympathy we have for the murder victim or for justice being done for that matter. The book is called Neighbourhood Watch. The author is Lauren Williams and it's from Affirm Press. So thank you, Lauren, for talking with me today.
1: Thank you so much.
2: Well, we're going from neighbourhood to district. How's your geography? Do you know where Wonthaggi, Cape Patterson, Fish Creek and Inverloch are? And if you were growing up there, what would your interests be? Ali Richards has followed the lives of four friends for 20 years in tight lines. Welcome back, Ali.
3: It's my pleasure to be here. Thank you for having me.
2: Your previous book, A Light in the Dark, involved the theatre, A Light in the Dark. The title of this book hints at an interest. Tight lines. Who says that?
3: Fishermen say it. Particularly older fishermen, I think, say it, but maybe I can start a resurgence of saying it more for the younger generation of fishermen. It specifically, literally refers to the fact that your fishing line needs to be taut in the water with the sinkers on the sand so that you can feel the fish, so that they don't use the slackness to get away. But fishermen say tight lines to one another as a sort of wish for good luck, a hello, a goodbye, tight lines as they wander off.
2: Luke and Matty have been taught how to fish by Matty's dad. Matty has a twin brother, Josh. What's he more interested in?
3: Surfing. It's a small town with not a lot to do, in the 90s in particular, so surfing and fishing are the things they
2: And around
3: towards.
2: That area, there's a quote, "Our beaches ranged from kid-friendly to surfable to death wish." And you have a lovely example of what happens in the water when you get dumped.
3: Yes.
2: Well, when they are 15, another family comes camping over the summer holidays, and it's Millie and her girlfriend, Jess, who ask if they can hang out with the three boys. The book starts with a dare, counting backwards, 10, 9, 8, all the way down to 1. What happens then?
3: Well, it's in a dual timeline, but in one sense, it's Happy New Year, which is a big event in the book that has the crux of the plot in it. But in another sense, also, they jump off a cliff face into the water.
2: And it's always led by Josh, the surfing one. Luke usually shuffled behind the twins, quote, mute in awe of them both. And he describes himself as not the sharpest tool in the shed. And another quote, interesting things about me I didn't want to say. So what was interesting about Luke?
3: I mean, I think Luke is a very sensitive young boy who is actually a lot more emotionally attuned than he gives himself credit for. I think he's highly anxious and he doesn't have the dialogue for that. So he spends a lot of the book not talking, feeling like he doesn't fit in, unsure what to say, because no one has ever explained to him what anxiety is and enlightened him that he probably has that.
2: By the end of the summer holidays, they're firmly bonded. But when Ian joins the group, and this is what Ian says, surfing is pointless, fishing is for poofters, but he always brings extra alcohol for the New Year's Eve parties. Millie does not like him.
3: No, she doesn't. And she has every right to not like Ian. I think what I wanted to do with the character of Ian, though, is show that she doesn't necessarily have the right to look down on him. Like the other book we just were talking about just before, this book has domestic violence in it and Ian is a big victim in that situation. So I think he's had a lot on his plate that Millie hasn't had to deal with in her life. So I think she has every right to dislike him, but not necessarily to look down on him.
2: Well, one new year, she had too much to drink and he took photos, which wasn't very good.
3: Yes, horrible.
2: We learn why Ian is tolerated by the other boys. But it's your clever dialogue and what they do together, these boys. The dares. What are some of the dares?
3: I believe there was one to eat a frozen Chico roll, another one to have a bath in your clothes. They call the pizza joint and ask for a Tony pepperoni with extra Tony. They're probably all in the more vanilla end of when they're younger. I think they get a bit progressively riskier as they get older.
2: And Luke and Matty compare people to fish. There's Josh, was a swordfish, quick and cool. Matty was a manta ray, smart and unassuming. Luke was a mullet, standard and sort of dumb. Millie, a seahorse, beautiful, smart, floaty. And Luke's parents were flatties. Well, by year 12,

0: they're shaping their identities. What do they want to do after school?
1: I believe that Josh wants to get in a car, drive around the country and surf and maybe work in a hostel, probably go to Bali or Indonesia. Maddie wants to go to uni, as does Millie. Maddie has an extreme hankering to get out of the town where he's grown up. He wants to go to uni and almost reinvent himself. And Luke, in keeping with his extremely anxious nature, actually has no idea what he wants to do because he doesn't have that sense of self.
0: He realises he's not bad at cooking.
1: Yes.
0: But he's spending way too much time with Ian. And because Ian didn't even finish year 12, he went out to do construction. And Ian's got older mates, and they're drinking, and this is something that Luke followed one of the older mates into the urinal.
1: He nodded his head at me to join him. I froze for a second, not understanding. I saw he had a key in his hand and a small bag of white powder. Quick. I entered the cubicle and he shut the door behind me. He held the key up to my nose with its snowy little peak. I didn't feel anything at first. Then there was a bitter taste in the back of my throat. And then I felt sober, but better. I talked my mouth off. Everything was interesting. Everyone was laughing at my jokes. I crushed beer after beer and didn't feel tired. I kept taking speed after that, more often and earlier in the night. I got home later, but I remembered everything that had happened. Ian seemed to like me more too. He stopped calling me a pussy. More than just the drugs, I felt high off my own worth.
0: So they come to New Year's Eve after year 12. There's alcohol, now drugs, and a drama. We next catch up with Matty at university in Melbourne. He's still weird. He's got the long hair. He's got reading the books, but he's just weird now, not weird interesting. He appears to be paying for people's friendship by buying others' drinks. The only thing that brings satisfaction is on a Wednesday night. So what's he doing?
1: He's going to a comedy night, which was an astute reader of the book who was at all involved in the comedy scene in the noughties in Melbourne will recognise that it was a night that used to be called Checkpoint Charlie. It was in Chinatown and it was a particularly very warm room. All the comedians said they used to really love performing there. It was a very collegiate kind of atmosphere. And I wrote about the comedy scene in Melbourne with a bit of affection. I'm not a comedian, but I have friends who are. And it wasn't until the book was published and I started talking about it that I realised that going to comedy clubs and trying out material on stage is actually somewhat vintage now. It's more common for comedians to kind of emerge on TikTok and online. So it's actually a vintage thing that I didn't even realise when I started writing it.
0: Well, it's here that Maddie meets John, who prides himself on being too good looking to be gay and a comedian. Now, do another jump of 3 years, and it's Millie. She's found herself in Sydney. So what's she doing in Sydney?
1: She's trying to get her foot in the door of the publishing industry, which she does initially in quite a low-paid entry-level role that she thinks is going to be all of her dreams coming true.
0: Well, she gets she's anxious, she gets a rash, and she decides to resign.
1: Yes.
0: And she's worried about even having enough petrol to get back to where she wants to go. But she stops at Gundagai.
1: Yeah.
0: And what's the big decision at Gundagai?
1: It's to get a dog, because she sees the Tuckerbox statue, which anyone who's done the drive from Melbourne and Sydney before has surely wanted to get their dog up on the Tuckerbox and get a photo.
0: And she does find work. It's in mind-numbing jobs with enough time to write. Is she a successful writer?
1: Oh, look, I guess you have to read the book maybe to find out. Although it's never explicitly said, I don't think Millie has it in her to be a writer. I don't think she would be able to withstand the rejection and work hard enough, in all honesty. I like her, but yeah.
0: Well, she comes back to Wonthaggi, and here she meets up with Luke, who she sees as being soaked in shame. Luke is now a really good cook, so Millie has a regular Friday night catch-up with him. And this is Millie thinking about it.
1: I spend most of the week looking forward to Friday night dinner and most of Friday afternoon worrying about it. Always anxious that we're about to reach the precipice where we've exhausted all superficialities and the only thing left to talk about will be everything that we don't talk about. It's called an elephant for a reason. Despite its size, we've become adept at skirting it.
0: The book finishes when they are 30 year old. Millie has her own successful podcast. She's interviewing Matty and Luke is listening back in Wonthaggi in a happy space. And they are talking about that elephant. I'm not going to tell you what it is, but grief seems to be at the core of this book and also your previous book.
1: Yes, and also my debut, my first book.
0: Oh, yeah. So you really understand it from many different aspects.
1: Yeah, I have a friend who is a psychologist, and I asked her many, many years ago whether she thought there was any psychology to what we dream, whether you can tell a patient's mental well-being from their dreams. And she said pretty much people dream about things that they're afraid of and things that they want to happen. And I think that the same thing can be said of creative inspiration. There's a lot of wish fulfillment in this book. I wanted to be living in Cape Patterson in the 90s, in the noughties. I wanted that freedom to be young again. Often characters like Maddie, he's extremely successful. He starts this comedy career and then he rises to superstardom. There's a lot of wish fulfillment in that. And there's also fear. And I think grief is the fear that keeps coming up in all of my books, because I do think that it is most people's biggest fear all the time is, you know, losing our loved ones. It's the price we pay for love, as the late Queen said.
0: Millie's mum has the quote, "Sometime loving someone means standing by supportively while they make the biggest mistake of their life."
1: Yes.
0: And then you have to deal with it. But so it's the complexity of growing up, learning about yourself, changing friendships, and if tragedy happens, knowing what to do. It's all in tight lines, as well as the dares, humour, surfing and fishing. Very well told by Ali Richards. Well done again, Ali.
1: Thank you so much. It's so lovely to have such a lovely close reading of the work.
2: There seems to be a link in that psychological element in both these novels.
0: Well, it's the writing. And I think I want to go back to another little bit about Matty talking about writing comedy. And this is a quote, "I wasn't even conscious of writing it. It germinated in tiny fragments over weeks and then sprang up fully formed like the pumpkins that appeared self-sown in my parents' compost." Now, I wonder if writing is like that for you two authors.
1: Yeah, I would say so. A lot of the time it's happening in the back of their head. There's a huge gap until you get to sit down and put words on a page.
3: I do most of my writing when I'm walking my dog.
2: But that psychological understanding, any background there?
3: I did study psychology, yes.
2: Right.
3: And then I decided I am terrible at statistics and so I could not become a psychologist, and so I turned to law instead.
2: And you've left the law you've kept the law, and that you've used that in terms of the corruption in the legal fraternity.
3: Absolutely.
2: But that understanding in both those books of the human condition and how we, the contradictions in our behaviour is what we've got. We do have a couple more minutes. That clock on the wall's fast. So you've got about 3 minutes, Jan, if you want to say something more.
0: I want to talk about Millie working. What was her mind-numbing job?
1: It was being a stop-slow sign holder in the traffic and also a traffic controller allowing cars through.
0: It was phenomenal. The description of this mind-numbing stuff was fantastic. And the sibling relationships, you've both written about that.
3: Mm.
0: Of course, your sisters, Lauren, are much older than the twins in your mm-hmm. book.
2: But is it based on your own experience, Lauren?
3: I do have a sister, yes. And if I wanted to hide a body, it was her I would call.
2: What, to incriminate her, or because she's a professional in that?
3: No, because I reckon she'd be really good at it and she'd have my back.
2: You need a good person to when you need to hide a body.
3: Absolutely.
2: You know, somebody you can trust, which is what happens here. And a very novel way of hiding a body in plain view.
3: Absolutely.
2: Here in your novel, as a scarecrow in the local display on the street.
0: I just wonder about the quote from Pauline Hanson just recently about domestic violence and just leave.
2: Yeah.
1: I was thinking that when Lauren was talking, and it was sort of, my blood was sort of quietly boiling over here thinking that she'd said that, because they are, you know, if Pauline Hanson wants them to leave, I guess she can
2: but
1: give them affordable
2: housing. It's not just a case of addressing the immediate violence. As Lawrence pointed out, it's that infrastructure behind it, the social structure, the expectations. People are playing with all of those sorts of things. People feel guilty who are not the immediate victims, and so it goes. So the way to, well, I shouldn't be talking, but to treat domestic violence, you've got to treat everything around it.
0: Well, within Tight Lines by Ali Richards, when Ian's father, when Ian's mother does leave, then it just takes the abuse out on Ian.
2: Yeah, yeah. And I think men have a problem in terms of the ability to communicate. They need more support, if that's something you can say, in order to be able to know how to communicate without violence.
0: And I love that Ian understood this, understood himself. So he went deer hunting, spotlighting with Luke, and he took Twisties and Fanta, and they just actually stopped and looked at the deer.
1: Yeah.
0: He'd grown up.
2: Yeah. And now we need to go to Resonant Frequency Radio. So here we go.
0: Oh, thank you.

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2: We have Moon Stasi.
1: And Marley, just the two of us covering today's show. Before we continue, we'd just like to pay our respects to the traditional custodians of these sacred lands and waterways of this region, that being the Wurundjeri Woiwurrung people of the Kulin Nation. We'd like to extend that respect to the elders past, present and emerging, and recognise that this always was, always will be sacred land to its people.
2: Exactly right. Very sacred land. And it should be sacred land to all of us too that walk beside First Nations.
1: Absolutely. And I feel like that there's a bit of justice that needs to be sorted first in order for us to move forward together.
2: Correct. I think it's a large mountain.
1: Yes, certainly.
2: That we need to cut through, and racism and everything else, equality, how we see people, how we treat people.
1: How we treat the land.
2: How we treat the land, how we treat the animals, yeah. how we treat everything. It's very important that we support each other and walk beside each other, not in front and blowing everyone up and calling ourselves peacekeepers.
1: Yeah.
2: We walk past many graveyards. They're very peaceful. And I don't see that as being a peacekeeper. I see that as genocide.
1: Absolutely. So, Moon Stasi, you have something that you'd like to share with us?
2: I do. Collingwood Estate. Their playground is shocking, as we all know, but somehow Collingwood seemed to make things work. And I was lucky enough to be with Enna Doherty this morning, who's our major connection with housing itself, with Resident Frequency and also with Neighbourhood Houses. And I did a leaflet drop for him, me and Peter did this morning, through from Hoddle Street to Wellington Street, and some of the local businesses and everything else, and people that we know and people that support not only Collingwood, but also 3CR, Resident Frequency, Neighbourhood Houses, and the community overall. Now, they want to put in a new playground, and what they've got out there is, help us get funds for a better playground in Collingwood Estate. We did the leaflet drop this morning. It's also up online. We've also dropped it into 3CR. I'll also have it up on Facebook for Moon Stasi. I'll get Izzy to put it up on Resonant Frequency. It's important to have the proper equipment and safety for the children, and not just the children, also the adults. It's also important to use what we have got from previous places, if they're safe, and to make sure that they meet today's standards. And we spoke to, very lucky we spoke to Ian about it, and we had a dialogue backwards and forwards about some of the equipment and how it is actually put into the ground, and how do you rip it up with protecting everything, and it doesn't always work. So what they are able to use, they will, which is really nice. And what they can't use, it just doesn't meet standards. So yeah. We've had a few discussions in Neighbourhood House at Resonant Frequency Studios as well. And it's important to make sure that we all understand safety first.
1: Yes, yeah, certainly. And as... we just had a brief discussion off air just about how certain places may get priorities in being able to build playgrounds.
2: Yeah.
1: And then for some reason our community doesn't have those same privileges, I guess.
2: our community is important, that's why. So they leave us very, very last.
1: Yes. So
2: it's a stronghold.
1: Absolutely. So could you just reiterate where people could...
2: Right, so if you jump on online at Victoria State Government, you will find it. It's Vote Now. Help us get funds for better playgrounds at Collingwood Estate. There is a QR that you can do. Please, everyone, put a vote in it's important because once we lose things, we've all lost out. And those that are to come after us, they lose out too.
1: And what just an important resource it is to have it for a community, just to have a nice playground for kids.
2: Well, it's not just the kids. It brings the adults out. It brings out families during summer. There's barbecues. There's, you know, play footy out on the grass. There's basketball courts. It's great for the environment. It's great for community.
1: It's great for connecting and staying active. So I'm going to turn to Cat News by the Collingwood Kids.
2: Nice.
1: And yeah, after we play this track, we might just be hearing from Bass Mama themselves that have been up to some, you know, important business.
2: Very important.
1: Up in Alice Springs. But for now, we're going to turn to Cat News.
0: Breaking news, all kitties and humans.

0: have to say about that cat? Alright, she doesn't have a translator. So all humans, please help us. Help.
1: Oh my god, a doggy boy! Ah, everybody run, put him on!
2: It's really, really bad.
0: We don't know what's happening. Do you have anything to say?

0: You wanna know what we're doing?
1: Running.
0: Meow meow meow meow meow meow meow meow meow meow meow meow meow meow meow. We're winning this. Defending the dogs.
2: We rule.
3: Hello, Kitty News. Save yourself. That's all I have to say. Thank you.
2: And that's the end of Cat News.
4: Well, hello. 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
5: I love that track.
4: It is.
5: Puts a smile on my face.
4: Certainly, it's lovely to hear the kids' voices. So they're very talented. Shout out to Bass Mama's Children who are featured on that track. Speaking of which, I'm about to just phone up Bass Mama, who's currently out in Alice Springs on the Art of Resistance tour, and
5: great.
4: They got up to some very important business up in Alice over the weekend for the Pine Gap Convergence. So this year is the 60th anniversary of the signing of the agreement between the US and Australian governments that had led to the construction of Pine Gap Joint Defence Facility. So over the weekend, there was massive actions, there was workshops, there was a huge gathering and huge demonstrations to say for these military companies to get off this country.
5: Yep.
4: So I will be calling up Bass Mama, and it would be lovely to hear from them. So just give us a tick.
5: Yeah, so they've been doing a lot up there. The protesting is to help everyone, and war is not part of it. War is not what we want.
4: Hello, hello, Bass Mama.
6: Hey, greetings, everybody.
5: Good morning.
4: Hello.
6: Cool, what's happening down south?
4: Well, we were just talking a bit about doing the parks up in Collingwood, and now I've got you on air.
6: Yay, greetings, everybody. We're from the dusty, crusty mayhem of the desert.
5: How is Pine Gap, is he?
6: Oh, it was amazing, actually. It was an incredible convergence.
5: Yep.
6: 500 people, some people, 600 people, from all over the country.
5: Yep.
6: The elders were really staunch, and beautiful. They led the whole kind of protest down to the front gates.
5: Beautiful.
6: And they delivered an eviction letter of demands to Pine Gap.
5: Yep.
6: And, really held court and really kind of brought it home. You know, how much stress it puts on them to have their land being used to, you know, in complicity with, you know, genocide and war and all the other things that are going on.
5: Yeah.
6: And, you know, and how that actually makes the country sick and them sick. And it's a big thing, you know, as well as the fact that they've had their land stolen to be used for that facility.
5: Oh, yeah, no, that's just disgusting, isn't it?
6: Yeah, yeah.
5: You know.
6: And their cultural responsibility, you know, for that and
5: How
6: much that hurts them. Yeah.
5: Well, they are the original custodians of this beautiful country.
6: Yeah.
5: And I know within their hearts that they have a duty of care to country first.
6: Mm-hmm.
5: And that's been taken from them.
6: Yeah. And so it was really powerful. Really amazing action. The following day, we did an action where we blocked the road to Pine Gap with a car, and one of our crew locked onto the steering wheel and blocked the workers coming in and out. That was a bit of a dawn action.
5: Beautiful.
6: So it was exciting. And we played lots of music. Art of Resistance did a big gig at the Convergence, which was great, with a whole lot of local acts as well, and we also did one for the Fringe Festival, the Desert Fringe Festival.
5: So you've been busy singing.
6: We have been busy, and we ended up with such a fabulous group of talented people on our journey. It was amazing.
4: Yeah, beautiful. Just collecting people on the way.
6: We did. They came from all over, and they joined the party and braved the river crossings and the boggings and the, all the stuff that goes with, desert adventures. So it's certainly a really bonding and amazing journey, and, you know, all in the name of resistance and, you know, in the face of, and the places where, you know, that stuff's going on.
5: Are you going to do any more shows shortly? Are you going to do any more shows shortly?
6: Oh, well, I think the next show on the cards is the album launch for Resonant Frequency. So I'm coming back for that.
5: Well, I think I might have one more before that for you.
6: Ooh, all right.
5: You know, and all the support for Palestine.
6: Excellent. Well, keep me busy.
5: Yep.
6: I haven't stopped yet. Why stop now?
5: No, yeah, exactly. do thank everyone that come from all over country to support our First Nations and and what was taken from them and how they feel, because I know within my heart, if something was taken from me, it's not very nice. And there's a whole lot of other words I could use, but I don't think we're allowed to use them on radio.
6: And, you know, and the fact that what they have taken for is, you know, to be used in in some really evil stuff across the world.
5: Very evil. And that evil is carrying on as we speak now, and it's now gone tit for tat. And we know how that childish game goes. Neither party gives up.
6: And Pine Gap is also integral to the US nuclear defense system.
5: Defense system, yeah.
6: So, which makes the whole area a target. Like, if you want to fight the US, you're going to take out targets like Pine Gap, because they're the ones that are using to call them guided missile systems, all the nuclear defense systems. Like, it's all part of this huge global operation in not only spying on people, but being able to control like missiles and where they go. So it's serious business.
5: My country a long time ago did something really fantastic. No nukes at all. We knew how bad they were back when I was a child, and we know they only get worse from there.
6: Yeah.
5: So to go backwards is just filling those pockets of those people that are very, very wealthy and rich. They do not need that money.
6: No,
5: they cannot take it anywhere with them.
6: And that's why we went to Roxby as well, because that Roxby is where they're mining uranium that is used for these nukes.
5: Yep.
6: And that was something that always really concerned Uncle Kev, because they were taking the water from his country to process that uranium. And that there's a toxic legacy in the land and in the water. And so we went and lit a fire where Uncle Kevin originally lit the fire on the corner of the Borfield Road and Olympic Dam Road.
5: Awesome.
6: And to much ruckus and distress by the police. But it was good.
5: Well, you're doing something right then when they're there, yeah?
6: Yeah, we're doing something right.
5: You're doing something right, and what you're doing right is for everyone that lives on this country that we call home, and everyone else that lives around the whole world. Because war is not the answer.
4: No. And taking sacred land to, you know, facilitate
5: To facilitate wars, war is not the answer.
4: Is disgusting.
5: And then to make everyone feel that they're stupid, is none of us are stupid. We don't need a degree to say, you know, that what you're doing is right or wrong. We already know that, yeah?
6: Interesting too is we stopped at Woomera as well, and one of the fellows we were with, Desmond, he is a First Nation fellow of WA, he was like, you know, this place shouldn't be called Woomera, Woomeras weren't meant to launch missiles in other countries, Woomeras were made for hunting, and travel business, so he kind of put forward, the idea to rename Woomera and not to use, traditional words for such, cruelty.
5: Cruelty and evil,
6: So that was a really good point that came up, and they were certainly very nervous. The police followed us from Woomera to where we camped and sat with us all night with their binoculars.
5: What, to make sure you get up to behave yourself.
4: Very invasive tactics.
6: And we've got a lot to expose. Oh, what's that, sorry?
4: Sorry, it sounded very invasive. Found it very intrusive, sorry.
6: Yes, it was, but we made fun of them.
5: I actually had a question put to me, and it was, I wonder how many of the police actually agree with what your policy is. But because of work, they have to do their job.
6: Yeah.
5: Because they're living on the same country.
6: Exactly.
5: And living in the same world as everyone else does. So it must cause some conflict to them every now and then on work versus your own morals. and what's right.
4: Absolutely.
6: Yep.
4: So thank you so much, Base Mama, for giving us a bit of a ring and updating us as to the what was happening over the weekend during the Pine Gap Convergence, along with the rest of the Art of Resistance tour and what you've been up to. It's so lovely to hear your voice, and hopefully we'll have you back in the studio very soon.
6: Yeah, well, I'm looking forward to coming back. I'll be back next week.
5: Cool.
4: Oh, my gosh.
6: So it'll be great to catch up in person and get busy back in Nam.
5: Yeah, and please do let everyone know.
6: If you guys are here, thanks for calling.
5: Yeah, please let everyone know. Thank you very much for all your support.
4: Yeah, and sending our love to all those that have been in the Art of Resistance tour, and we're at Pine Gap Convergence over the weekend.
6: Thank you. Sending love from the desert.
4: All right, well,
5: ciao,
4: take care.
5: Ciao for now.
4: Catch you later, see.
5: Well, that's amazing, yeah? The Art of Resistance doing what they do best. And it's not shit stirring. What it is, it's trying to protect everyone on not only this beautiful country we call home, Australia, but also on this whole planet. Once we start sending the wrong missiles up, we can all kiss our bums goodbye and say, well, man was brilliant. Look what he's done.
4: Yeah, well, certainly. It's as has been mentioned, it's absolutely appalling that this land has been taken to just facilitate war and destruction. So, yeah, very good job for everyone that was at the Pine Gap Convergence standing up.
5: And also those that support, you know, that have got to go to work or, you know, caring for someone else. You know, there's a lot of people that don't go to the protests and all that, but they are in agreements with it. You know, it's you can have all the money in the world, but I can guarantee when you die, that money's not going with you. And they're going to squabble over it, and most of it's going to the lawyers. And they love that.
4: Alrighty, so I'm going to turn to a track that was by Eagle vs. Drone.
5: Nice.
4: And this is Disarm the Police. So we'll be hearing from Base Mama in this track. So shout out to Base Mama. Thank you for calling in, and we'll be catching you very soon.
1: When we are going to get justice, we are the people of Guatemala. Carangela, more Carangela. No guns in the rural remote community.

0: to see another black young fella to be shot. No guns.
1: Hello, hello. You're listening to Resident Frequency Radio here at 3CR, and we just heard Disarm the Police by Eagle versus Drone. And before that, we had Izzy Brown on the phone from talking a bit about their ventures at the moment in the desert and a bit about Pine Gap Convergence and the Art of Resistance Tour. But I also have one Rat Child here with me as well, about to talk about an event that they're currently running. So hello, Rat Child.
2: We seem to have lost them. Never mind. Yep, we seem to have lost them. Disarm the Police. I think we need to disarm the whole world.
1: Yeah, certainly. So we do have Rat Child here, just about to chat about an event. Hello?
3: Hello.
1: Hello, Rat Child. How are you?
3: Yeah, I'm pretty well. Happy to be here on 3CR today.
1: Yeah, thank you for being here. So, you're about to chat to us a little bit about an event that you're running at the moment, a bit of a residency.
3: Yeah, it's a fundraiser for a Sudanese aid organisation called Hope and Haven, and we are running it. We had a show last night, we've got a show tonight, and then another on Friday. So we had a beautiful night last night. I did a set, and my good friend No Less did a set as well, and we had a lovely evening down at the Motley Bear House in Carlton. It was beautiful. Looking forward to tonight. Yeah.
1: Fabulous. So what is this in support of? So
3: Hope and Haven is a grassroots Sudanese aid organisation that provides humanitarian aid for refugees in Sudan, displaced people in Sudan, and also Sudanese people in Chad and Uganda as well. And they just recently put a call out to say they're going to have to shut down all their programs, and I think some have already started to shut down because they have a severe lack of funding. So they've put the call out to the global community to see if we can raise funds. So I thought I'll do a quick turnaround, try and smash it out. So it was all last minute wrapping it all together. But we've put it together, and it's so far we've already raised, I think, $1,000 or more. So
1: that is incredible.
3: We've still got a few nights to go. So if we can get even more than that, if we can get 3,000, that'd be amazing.
2: Come on, people, come down and support. And where will you be playing again, hun?
3: We had the Motley Bow House. So it's just on Elgin Street in Carlton. A great, like, multidisciplinary art space there. And we're upstairs, unfortunately. There's no elevator, so it's not accessible, I'm sorry to say. But it's a lovely little space there, and I've got some snacks, and it's a nice cozy kind of environment. We had the rain last night, but that didn't hold people off. We had a nice cozy evening together.
2: Beautiful. Don't let the cold weather stop you people going out and supporting.
1: Yeah, if anything, it's actually, that's, you know, right, should invite you in to, you know, have a,
3: I think so.
2: Yeah, it becomes more cozy.
3: It's a nice cozy environment.
2: Yeah. Yeah, and have a great chat with the artists and everything else.
3: That's right.
2: That's what it's all about.
3: Yeah,
2: and it's
3: right.
2: Like-minded
3: people. It was a
2: beautiful
3: act of community. It was really lovely coming together of community last night.
2: Awesome.
3: Tonight we've got Tiara on. She's an amazing, amazing songwriter and performer. So it'll be another great night again tonight, I'm sure. And I also wanted to say we have a framed print from South Sudanese Australian artist Atonga Tam, incredible portrait photography that she does, and we've got a framed print up for grabs for in a raffle, which people can enter even if they can't come to the event. They can enter via the Humanitics ticket link. So I encourage people to enter that as well.
1: And there's also heaps of information as well about the events too on Humanitics, so you can give that a bit of a read. I believe that the announcement was made on the 9th of June, so you've managed to pull this together so quickly.
3: Pretty quick, yeah.
2: That was yesterday, wasn't it? Yeah. I'm sure it was.
1: Be able to unite all the, be able to unite acts and get people together. Yeah, so please, definitely, do you mind just reiterating where you can find the tickets and all this information and where you can be over the next two nights?
3: Yeah, thank you. Yeah, so the ticket link is it's Humanitix, and then it's the event's called Series for Sudan. So it's Series-4-Sudan. Otherwise, you can go to the dreaded Instagram and find me there at Ratchard Music, and all the information there is, and a ticket link as well is there. And yeah, so we're on tonight. At doors at 7 p.m. tonight. We're going to try and start at 7:30 if people can come on time. We don't push it too late. And then tomorrow, that's for tonight with myself and Tiaran. And then tomorrow night, we'll start doors at 7:30 and start first set at 8 p.m. and go a little bit later on a Friday night for Ijale, who's an amazing Nigerian-inspired sort of Afrobeat artist. And Tiaran, yeah, beautiful piano and vocals tonight. So come on down to the Motley Bauhaus on Elgin Street, Carlton. You can get tickets on the door, or you can buy some pre-sales via Humanitix. But we'd love to see you there.
1: Yeah, thank you so much, Ratchard, for telling us about the Series of Sudan. So please make sure if you're listening to come down to the Motley Bauhaus over the next two nights.
2: Come down and support them for the cause, people, because it's a great cause.
3: And
2: if you put yourself in their shoes, you would hope that someone in the world would be able to help.
3: Absolutely.
2: Just send a bit of love, give you a little bit of food, bit of first aid. It costs us nothing.
1: Certainly.
3: That's right. We've got to look out for each other.
2: We do. And we do not have a silver aeroplane as a taxi. We still use our feet, unfortunately. So come and support, yeah? It's a great cause. They're brothers and sisters, so don't turn your back to anyone, yeah?
3: That's right. That's right. We need that. We need to show up for Sudan. We need to show up for Congo as well as we show up for Gaza and Palestinians.
2: Exactly. And we show up for each other.
3: Yeah, that's
2: more
3: right.
2: Important.
3: That's
2: we shout for each other.
3: That's where we are. We're community, aren't we?
2: We all are. We're all one. We're all brothers and sisters.
3: 100%. I'm 100%. Yeah.
1: Thank you so much, Ratchild, for coming on air. It was lovely having you, and thank you for telling us about the Series of Sudan, and all the best for the next couple of nights.
2: Beautiful, my sister. You sing loud and proud, yeah?
3: I appreciate the support. Thank you, fam.
1: Thank you so
2: You're
1: much.
2: You're welcome.
1: All right, I think I'm going to turn to a track called "Is This Love." It's it's one of my favorites. Yes, a Moonstarzy remix.
4: Herb is a plant. Herbs are good for everything. Why these people want to do so much good for everyone? 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

0: is straight up.
1: Yeah, standing up for community, bringing the voices to air, bringing the issues forward, and demanding that we take action on things that are quite urgent.
0: Yeah, and they don't hide it.
1: No.
0: Do you know what I mean? They're not trying to go, oh, look, this one's around at the moment, just hide that away. No, it's up there for everyone to see and everyone to hear. You know, and it's what a lot of people think. Lately, I've been walking around, and those that used to have smiles been very down.
1: Yeah, and so I guess we're calling out here for us to come together and be united, particularly on certain issues.
0: Yep.
1: And we just heard from Rat Child as well, so it was really wonderful to have them on air.
0: Oh, beautiful conversation. Loved it.
1: Absolutely. They were talking about a residency that they're doing at the moment up in Carlton. It's a Sudan series, and they're trying to raise funds for Hope and Haven, which is a grassroots humanitarian organisation that aids the Sudanese refugees who are seeking safety from the war in Sudan, Chad and Uganda. So on the 9th of June, Hope and Haven, for the refugee organisation, issued a dire warning that due to severe shortages of donations and a lack of secure emergency funding, that after more than 3 years of continuous humanitarian work, that they will be forced to shut down. So this is very upsetting, and thanks to Rat Child and the Motley Barnhouse, they have put on a series to try and raise funds for this organisation. So make sure that you head down to Carlton and see Rat Child and all the other amazing performances that they would have. They said that they've have performances last night, Thursday and Friday night, so please make your way down there and support this very important organisation.
0: Yeah, we also understand at the moment that things are very tough for all families, even for single people. Try and put yourself in someone else's shoes that are doing it extremely tough. They're not eating for a couple of days, maybe a whole week. The fresh water has got filth in it, yet that we know that we need water to survive, you know, and the longer the wars and everything else carry on, the worse this gets. And I know with Resident Frequency and 3CR, none of us want war.
1: No.
0: At all.
1: No, and we just had Bass Mama as well on the phone at the beginning of the show, just talking about the Pine Gap Convergence. Correct. And how sacred land has been taken to just facilitate wars across the world. And it's like, it's very disgraceful. So instead, let's stand for something a bit better. And so go to Humanitix and look at the Sudan series, and there's a whole lot of information about this particular event, and raise some money for Hope and Haven.
0: Correct. Now, last week, we had a couple of gentlemen in here.
1: Yes.
0: They were amazing. The music that they produce is just top notch.
1: Absolutely. Oh, we had Speed Queens in. We were so lucky to have Speed Queens in last week to talk about their EP that was released.
0: Yep.
1: And they were talking about a residency that they have at the Luli Tavern. So that residency has been going on for the whole of July. It's every Thursday night from about 9 o'clock. That's when music starts, but they encourage people to come at about 8 to just sort of connect.
0: I got
1: to
0: ask, Marley, were you the only person on dance floor? Well, or did it get packed?
1: Initially, I was up there with my cowgirl boots.
0: You got them started. Yes, someone has to do it.
1: And then the floor was crowded. So I was there for the last two Thursdays, and goodness, they put on a fantastic show. So definitely go.
0: So they still got another show to go?
1: They have two more. So they have a residency at the Luli Tavern. I'm sorry, the Luli Tavern. And it's the Lone Lightning Rider residency. So they have a single that will be coming out at the very end of this month that they've been working towards. And each week they'll be just releasing a short clip in relation to this new single. And so this residency has kind of been all around this new single that would be released, which is the Lone Lightning Rider. So I had a fantastic time there last Thursday and the Thursday before, and we'll hopefully be there tonight and then the coming Thursday. So please as well, if you would like to get on some boots and do a bit of dancing.
0: I love a lot of genres, and the music. I was talking to the guys off air, unfortunately, and I do believe there's a part in their country, Western style, where they can make it go dark.
1: Yeah.
0: And the boys were listening, and I think they might put something out a little bit later on. But I think Tamworth, you've got someone coming up.

0: and look out for Speed Queen.
1: Certainly.
0: I really do believe they're going to go a long way.
1: Yeah, they had a beautiful sound, and Rory is a very talented songwriter, and so we had Rory and Tom here the other week, and they were just sort of talking about what it was like writing and recording their first EP, and we were playing tracks off of that. But what I have here today is another look at the Lone Lightning Rider single that will be released at the end of this month.
0: Beautiful. And just to let everyone know as well, they recorded it at home.
1: Yes, completely DIY. Yep. And they're hoping to be able to, like, they have an album in mind and a vision to be able to, you know, get into a studio. Yep. So it'll be so wonderful to hear just more music from these guys because they've created such a beautiful sound just at home, essentially.
0: Oh, yeah. So, you know, you can do it, people. Music is the gateway through to love and community.
1: Yeah, it really brings us together. And Speed Queens has got such a wonderful sound. So I am going to turn to the Lone Lightning Rider single that will be released at the end of this month.
0: Beautiful.
1: By Speed Queens.

0: Got you heavy on my little heart again.
1: Hello, hello. You're listening to Resonant Frequency Radio here at 3CR. And that was Lone Lightning Rider, a yet to be released single. So we're very lucky to be able to play it.
2: Marley, where in the hell did you find them?
1: It's because of a very special person here at the station.
2: Right, let's release that person's name. Yeah? Yeah, you're in trouble.
1: Well, yes, we very much love Marion.
2: We do.
1: And so she has a very special connection with the band.
2: She has
1: two connections with the band. Both of her sons are in it, and they are just brilliant. And she recommended them to me, and very much fell in love with them. So,
2: well, we love you, darling. Thank you very much for that, and thank you guys for coming in.
1: Oh yes,
2: I do believe once they've finished what they're doing, let's get them back in.
1: I'm sure they have many exciting things in the works, many exciting things for the future.
2: Yeah. And I'm sure there's a few pairs of underwear being thrown at them.
1: Oh.
2: So let's get them back in and see what's happened, see how they feel about everything. I know they've been together for 12 months, which isn't very long. They practice all the time. Practice makes perfect. And even then we make mistakes. But it also fits in at the same time. But thank you, Marion, for that.
1: Yeah.
2: We love you.
1: And thank you, Rory and Tom, for coming in last week. So please check out Speed Queens. Please go down to the Lily Tavern these next two Thursday nights. They will be there. They'll be performing songs that they've written together, songs of the EP, all for this Lone Lightning Rider single that will be coming out very soon.
2: They will be moving up the chart line. Well, it's come to the end of our show again.
1: It certainly has.
2: Please don't forget to go online, do some voting, help Collingwood out for the youth. The youth are going to look after us elders later on, we hope. But if we're naughty to them, maybe they won't look after us.
1: Would you just like to quickly remind us what we discussed at the beginning of the show?
2: Don't forget to go online, use the QR, and go and vote for the playground. It's to go into the Collingwood estate so that all community can use it, even those that come in from afar. It's there to be used. It's there to be enjoyed. It'll be in the park. It'll be safe for everyone. And it's about time something happened to Collingwood to brighten it up.
1: Yeah, it's about staying connected. It's about staying active. And also make sure that you go on to Humanitix, look up the Sedan series, and, show up over the next two nights, over Thursday and Friday, up in Carlton, where you can find Rat Child and many other performances to raise funds for... just give me a second. But, yes, jump onto Humanitix and check out the Sedan series. And thank you so much for having us here at 3CR.
2: From Resonant Frequency, aroha nui to everyone, which means lots of love to everyone. 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

0: 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My name's Michael and I'm joined in the studio by Chrissy, who's going to my guest, and she's going to share her experience of recovery from alcoholism with the help of Alcoholics Anonymous. Before we do that, I'd like to acknowledge the Wurundjeri people of the Kulin Nation, traditional owners of the land from which 3CR transmits people-powered radio. We'd like to pay our respects to elders past and present and to acknowledge that the material and spiritual connection of Aboriginal people to this land was stolen from them. Now, before we start, I'd like to remind you that Living Free Show may involve discussion of topics such as suicide, mental illness, self-harm and family violence, so please practice self-care and care of others whilst listening. Welcome, Chrissy.
1: Thank you, Michael.
0: It's great to have you, and great to have you come into the studio and join me here today.
1: Thanks for having me.
0: Yeah, you're welcome. Okay, we like to start our show by asking our guests to tell us a little bit about their upbringing and about their background, just to sort of highlight the fact that addiction hits anybody and everybody, and there's no common story of life. It's just so what was it like growing up as Chrissy?
1: Well, okay, to start with, my father was alcoholic and my parents split when I was about two. Their relationship sort of went south and he moved up geographically north. So he moved up to Queensland, a couple of thousand k's away. And I didn't really have a lot to do with him, to be honest. But yeah, I see a lot of myself in him, you know, as an adult, that's for sure. Certainly the... certainly my alcoholism. I didn't know Dad a lot. My mum remarried, and from about the age of 3 to 8, there was a lot of family violence. It was a scary kind of unpredictable life. I never sort of knew exactly what to expect, but my mind began to tell me that it wasn't going to be good, you know. And what I learned to do was really look at people's behaviours and not so much judge, but I like to examine them and I like to assess risk, you know, and I do that in my day job today. But that's what I did as a child. And so I spent a lot of time trying to manage my circumstances, my surroundings, manage, you know, the impact or the outcome of either behaviours, you know, choices that I'd made or things I'd do. Because unfortunately at that age, you know, I did take a lot of responsibility or took on a sense of responsibility for that violence that took place in the home, even though as an adult now I can see that wasn't the reality, but that's what it felt like. So yeah, that was sort of in a nutshell my childhood. But my mum was pretty impacted as well, and I never really gave her a lot of not so much credit but allowance for that. I sort of always wanted my mum, I suppose, to be, you know, to show up more for me than she was able to. My sister and I were out of home by the time I was 14 and my sister was 12. And it's interesting. I remember the conversations that she was having with a family friend who was down in Melbourne, and we were living in Brisbane at the time. And I knew that my mum was getting prepared to send my sister and I away. Mm. And I could hear her sort of talking about logistics and what have you. And when I look back on the teenager that I had become, that, you know, that had emerged, I suppose, out of that childhood, I see today that I was a damaged individual at that time. I was violent. I kicked in, you know, you know, bunkers of local service stations, and I ran away from home and the police were always showing up, and the police would show up to my girls' school that I went to. So, you know, I actually went to some really excellent schools. That's what my parents did pay for. But I was out of control, and eventually my mum was unable to maintain, you know, the parenting role. And at the time, in my sort of immature mind, that kind of felt like such a huge rejection and abandonment, and it was absolutely a wound at that time. And I just remember thinking once I landed in Melbourne with my sister, number one, I felt very responsible for my sister.
0: So you think that a little bit of your childhood was, it's a really short childhood if you've taken on responsibilities at such a young age?
1: Well, in retrospect, yeah. I mean, I guess it was in a lot of ways, and I always wanted to, you know, make sure that Mum was okay and my sister was okay, and I suppose, yeah, I don't sit in a victim stance today, but it did sort of play into the young person that I became, and it certainly actually it played right into adulthood as well, and I needed relief from that sort of state of being.
0: Yes. So how old were you when you drank? When we experienced the joy of alcohol, the thing that goes, wow, yeah. This is it. This is the thing. This has been missing from my life.
1: Oh, the absolute answer to all of my, you know, it was my solution for life. Absolutely. As I said, I was out of control, but I was also someone who couldn't articulate what was wrong, and I didn't know what was wrong. And it's only much later that I've, you know, realised. But it just gave me such a sense of relief and a way of fitting into the world where I no longer had to worry about what you thought of me, whether or not, you know, yeah, you liked me, whether or not I liked you. Like I just, after the second or third drink, I just got what I'd call the efforts. I won't swear, but, you know, and it was all, life was going to be okay, and I no longer had to worry about what you were thinking, and I certainly didn't have to worry about my greatest fear. And my greatest fear was that one day I'd have to, or I might re-experience that sort of separation, that abandonment feeling. And I pretty much made a conscious decision to never allow myself to get so close to somebody ever again that I would put myself in a position to be harmed, you know. And if I had detected from a distance that you might not care for me the way that I care for you or what have you, bang, walls up, shut down, run, you know. Yep. And that's how I got through life. And so, yeah, alcohol really aided that way of living. I bought 18 whole Doc Martens, I wore dark makeup, I got a flannelette shirt and a big F off on my forehead, and I just thought, you know, I just wanted the world to think, you can't get at me, you know.
0: So how old were you then?
1: So I was about 14 then, and that went on until...
0: All the way at 14. It's the age, isn't it? It's if we hang around in AA long enough, it's the age.
1: Yes.
0: It's like I held out. 13 to 14, I started drinking. You go, I held out as long as I could.
1: Absolutely, as long as I could. And you know, at my very first drink, Bundy Rum in Brisbane, they all drink Bundy, and I got a bottle of 375 mil, and all my friends at this, my cousin's party actually, were saying, Chrissy, you've got to mix it with Coke. And I said, I've never had this stuff, but I am not watering this down. Yeah. Like, I just know that, I knew from the, before it even hit my lips, that it wasn't going to be for the taste. To this day, I can't even stand the smell of Bundy. But I drank that whole bottle, absolutely was annihilated, probably made an idiot of myself, and woke up the next day and went, let's go.
0: Like, I'll be doing this again.
1: I have got, a solution for living. And I in a certain way, I often say this, that I look back and alcohol really served a purpose. You know, I regret some of the things that happened. I don't regret alcohol, and I don't regret alcoholism. It's been the most incredible experience since. So
0: Yeah, cool. So okay, so you found it. You found the solution, in early teen years or mid teen years, and my experience with alcohol is that it's a progressive disease. If I suffer from this thing, that when I put it in my body, that I can't control how much I take, and I know that, but I also have this thing in my mind that tells me next time, you know, I'm not even trying to stop at that stage because it's fun. It's like it's doing the job that it needs to do. But at some stage, when did it stop doing the job you wanted it to do?
1: I think Look, I was running into, you know, a fair bit of, when I say trouble, certainly trouble in my relationships, in my workplace and, you know, my social life, like in my 20s. I met my husband, who's here today. I met him when I was 24. He was the first person who'd ever said to me, Chrissy, I think you drink differently to other people. Mm. I had known that. Innately I knew that. My mum had said that I was just like my dad, you know, you're alcoholic and da-da-da. But I'd learned to say to mum, yeah, I am. So what are you going to do about it? Like I'd learned not to argue because it just meant that I didn't have to, you know, resist and they had nowhere to go with it. But yeah, but my husband was the first person to go, it's weird. Like, yeah, there's something different. And I think the biggest turning point for me with my drinking was after having got married, got the white picket fence, you know, tried to have somewhat, you know, normal looking life on the outside, having three beautiful children, being able to stop drinking throughout pregnancy for the most part, and, you know, telling myself that I can't possibly have a problem if I can put it down for 9 months, then I can't be an alcoholic, and realizing that every time I picked it up, it progressed, it got worse, you know, it got a lot worse. And all I'd wanted my whole life, genuinely, was to be a really good mum and to stay married and do all of the things that I felt that my mum hadn't been able to achieve, which sounds awful now, but that's how, you know, that's how I thought in my mind. I thought, I want to stay married, I want to be committed, I want to be loyal, and I want to be a really wonderful mother. And the reality was that alcohol was a huge barrier to that. Wasn't happening. So yeah, it was no longer fun.
0: So it was no longer fun, but you're still doing it. And my experience with that is that it drives us insane. That's the problem, is that we've got this where our actions are showing us exactly how we feel. Like I tell my family, they come first, and then my actions show me, and it shows them that they're not coming first.
1: Yeah.
0: So where are you at with that?
1: Where am I at now?
0: At that time, you're in it.
1: The self sort of, you know, loathing and the frustration at myself and having no idea why. I knew that I'd lost, you know, the power of choice. I knew that I no longer chose to drink. I could sit in denial and say, oh yeah, I make these choices and yeah, you know, but deep down intrinsically I knew that actually I was doing something beyond my own, you know, my own will. And that was a really frightening place to be. It was really frightening because I knew that actually I was slowly being backed into a corner where ultimately I was going to have to make a decision. And just, yeah, as I was further backed into that corner, I became more and more frightened, probably drank more than I ever did, and was eventually, yeah, given an ultimatum.
0: Yeah, so we're going to take a break just from there, and then we'll talk about what, you know, what happened next and what life looked like now.
1: Yep.
0: But I'm going to play some music, and I think I'll play, he says, trying to find it dramatically. Mm. We'll play some.

0: I sat in the interrogation room wanting answers. You see, that's what I did. I grilled authors for the whys and wherefores. Every Thursday, 11:30, it was the same. 3CR, published or not. Who were the characters involved? What were they like? And how did the whole damn plot unfold? So stay tuned as Jan, David, and Lisa apply the pressure once more to yet another author.
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5: 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Before the break, you gave us some insight into, you know, the upbringing and then, you know, what it looked like in your 20s, 30s, 20s. Mm-hmm. 20s, you're young. So, you know, what it looked like when you had kids and, you know, you weren't there, you weren't being the parent that you wanted to be, but maybe you had it all looking good on the outside.
6: Mm.
5: And so that was my experience. So if I can get line the ducks up and make it look good on the outside, doesn't matter that I'm dying on the inside.
6: Yeah.
5: But, yeah, so... what happened next? What was the thing that brought you to your knees, and what then happened? We're just going to sort of skip over that. And that just to say that, you know, if you're interested in hearing the whole of Chrissy's story, she's been a guest on the show many years ago, and I'll put a link to that program on the podcast. So, so what brought you to your knees, and what happened next?
6: Look, what brought me to my knees? Basically, the only thing that would have ever brought me to my knees, which really was facing death. You know, honestly, I knew that I was likely not going to survive much longer at drinking the levels of booze I was drinking. I could feel it. I felt my mental health was non-existent. My physical health was really suffering. I had peripheral neuritis in my hands and feet. I had cramping all over my body, just in places where I didn't know I had muscles. I had a really sore, enlarged liver, and all of these things. I'd been to uni for a little bit, for just 5 minutes, as I tended to do, and I'd done a bit of a nursing degree, and I knew what was wrong with me. I knew what was likely wrong with me, and I began to realise that I couldn't deny that to myself anymore. That even though I'd always said that I had a bit of a death wish and I'm not here for a long time, I'm here for a good time, the reality was I was being faced with that, and I thought, now I've got this beautiful husband, these children. I've actually got something to live for, which was pretty terrifying. You know, I never wanted something to live for. What was I going to do?
5: Yeah, cool. So rehab?
6: Yeah, rehab. So rang around one night in blackout, no idea that I'd done it. Started to get some phone calls the next day, you know, thinking, why am I getting these cold calls?
5: Have to explain, so blackout? Yeah. Was it blackout?
6: Oh, so blackout drinking. Yeah absolutely no memory of what I did. I was obviously able to function whilst being insanely drunk, or insanely impacted by alcohol, not necessarily insanely drunk. I could black out after a couple of drinks. But, I was able to function enough to make a phone call, leave messages, emails, what have you, and have absolutely zero recollection of doing that.
5: It's a foreign thing to people who drink normally. Like we throw the word blackout around and thinking people understand. And if you haven't had an experience, you go, what?
6: Yeah.
5: Actually, my body keeps going and my
7: and my memory's turned off.
6: Yeah,
7: and then you know, thank I'm lucky enough to be old enough to not have drunk through mobile phones and social media, because I like like I listen to people talk about, you know, I had to go through my phone and see who I called yesterday, and I didn't have that. Like I have complete memory of everybody I offended.
6: Yeah,
7: I didn't black out drink at all. Like I was completely aware. I still have the heebie-jeebies where I go when I think about a particular conversation or something I've done drunk, and I go, So you're in the rehab. Rehab isn't the solution, but it's a gateway to a solution.
6: It is. It is. You know, I needed to be separated from alcohol. And as you said, it's certainly not the cure. But at that time, I needed to be medically assisted while I did that to safely do it. Front-loaded, with a whole heap of Valium. And it was funny, I'd never really had Diaz before, but they started me at 100 milligrams on the Monday and they slowly tapered off. And by the Thursday, tried to go from 40 to nothing, and my nursing expertise kicked in again. And I had the nurses call the head doctor to say that you cannot drop me from 40 milligrams to nothing. You've got to give me one more night of 20. Now, I haven't touched Valium, but I knew that I was going to be all alone in my head, and I just needed 24 hours more. And you know, that's just the nature of my addiction. It doesn't really matter what gets me out of my head, quite frankly. I mean, alcohol's my choice, drug of no choice. I'm sorry, that's right, exactly. But when it comes to my greatest fear is myself.
7: Mind being sober, like when hey, if you drop me down from 40 to nothing, that means I'm sober. My God, now I'm in trouble.
6: You don't understand.
7: I understand I'm in a rehab with a bunch of other people who are exactly the same position, but you guys don't understand that. I just don't do sober.
6: Absolutely. And, and I can be really obnoxious when I'm in that state, and I still can be today. Like when I'm scared and I'm in fear, I'll start throwing around what I think is knowledge and what
7: Go
6: I
7: on,
6: think
7: tell,
6: is...
7: Tell the story of a rehab story. I love the rehab story about Chris taking in your husband taking the one of the kids into the rehab with the bee sting.
6: Oh my gosh. So 2 weeks in, it's a 28-day stay, and I wasn't allowed any phone calls, anything, any contact for 2 weeks. But at the 2-week mark, family's allowed to come in. So my husband brought our 3 children in. I have a 3-year-old and 15-month-old twin boys, and they're just absolutely beautiful. And I'd already said that, people had called me selfish, like the counsellors and what have you, and I said, look, I object to that. But anyway, he in walks my husband and with the pram, and I look at my twin boys, and one of them looks a little different and I said, what on earth has happened, to Harry? His eyes were really swollen, or between his eyes was really swollen. And Chris said, oh yeah, he was out the front crawling around and he got stung by a bee. And what it looked like to me, again, bringing this nursing background in, was fetal alcohol syndrome. And I said to Chris, like my pride and ego, I said, how dare you bring my children in looking like that? Everyone's going to think that I drank during pregnancy. And oh my God, It's awful to think of myself.
7: The things we laugh about, we go, oh!
6: It's just gross. It's really gross. But anyway, and the poor man, left and went home and I just said, oh, by the way, it's blanket apology. Apparently there's this amends process and just blanket, I'm not going to revisit this over
7: I won't be
6: over.
7: Revisiting this at
6: no,
7: all. Yeah,
6: that's exactly
7: how
6: what
7: dare
6: I said
7: you do
6: to
7: it
6: you.
7: To me? You bet. Oh. Okay, so come out of rehab, you get introduced to Alcoholics Anonymous in the rehab?
6: In the rehab, I identified from my very first meeting. It was just incredible. It was actually in the rehab, and there was a guest speaker. She was probably around my age, and she talked about being on the Great Ocean Road, on Nepean Highway, but Beach Road, up sort of around Mentone area, and that's where I had lived. And she talked about hitting a man, drink driving and killing him. And I just remember thinking, I haven't done that, but I just so know how capable I am of doing that, or had been. And, you know, the like just save for a few scrapes. I just got out. I don't know why that wasn't my fate, but I really identified with that. And I knew I was in the right place. They told me to get a sponsor. They told me to do the steps. And, of course, I wasn't having a bar of it. Like, I'd spent my whole life, you know, since 14, taking care of things. I can manage this. I don't need people. I'm certainly not asking for help. And yeah, spent almost 12 months relapsing in Alcoholics Anonymous. Every time I left a meeting, I'd leave for 2 or 3 days or a week, and within days I'd be drinking. And it's a really scary, horrible place to be. You know,
7: stuffs up your drinking, doesn't it? It just stuffs up, takes all the fun out of it.
6: It stuffs it right up. And yeah, there's way too much identification and I guess knowledge around the disease. But, you know, knowledge is not the cure either. I need to apply it. I need to not just apply it. I need to, it needs to land. You know, I need to believe it wholeheartedly that I'm alcoholic. I cannot manage my own life.
7: Yeah, it's the first step. So that, and the thing is that I don't have any power over alcohol when I drink, because it gets out of control when I put it in me physically. But then I don't have any power over it when I don't drink, because I have a mind that wants to keep dragging me back to it. What's the saying? My brain would have killed my body years ago, except it needed it for transport. And so the brain just keeps leading me back, thinking, I know better, I know better, I know better. And then pride and fear just get in the way. So when was the surrender?
6: So yeah, with that head that wanted to kill me, the surrender was I left work on a Friday sick. Well, I said I was sick. I wasn't sick. I left at 1 o'clock. My children were in childcare. I got as far as a couple of hundred metres down the road, and I saw, you know, the local pub, and I thought, I'm just going to duck in just for one or two drinks. Mm-hmm. And gee, I meant that, because it was 1 p.m. in the afternoon, had the shakes, and I knew I had to get the kids by about 3, 5, something like that. And I don't know who picked up my children that night, you know, and I absolutely, my intention was to stop for one or two. Don't know who picked the kids up. I know it wasn't me. I don't know what time I got home. And yeah. And the next morning, I had to take my daughter to a concert. I'd booked those tickets in sobriety, and she had really looked forward to it. It was a Fairies concert in the Outer East, and with my whole mother's group. And they started calling me in the morning going, Chrissy, where are you? Where are you? And I realised that, oh, my God, I've forgotten about this thing that I've been talking about with my daughter for months. And I jumped out of bed. Went to the toilet, was sick in the toilet, grabbed a tutu, grabbed a wand, and grabbed my daughter out of bed. And I never forget it. She had bed hair at the back, like that little kind of, you know, knot. Threw her into the car, got her into this theatre, and she ran down the front with her friends, and she was dancing with the fairies and what have you. And I just looked up, and for the first time ever in this dark hall, I said, God, if you're there, I'm dying of alcoholism and I need you. And from that day forward, that was my surrender. From that day forward, yeah, things started to look up.
7: Yeah, because, you know, God, you know, my experience with a power greater than myself is that when I ask for help and I'm willing to accept help, that it works. You know, it's the willingness to accept help. I'm self-sufficient, and I believe, and I pick up some street smarts along the way, and I have some survival skills that have certainly got me to the place where I'm at. For me, I was 41, but that space I got, actually, those skills were invaluable to be able to get me there, otherwise I was dead man.
6: Yeah.
7: And then eventually I've got to go, actually, it's not working. So what am I going to do? And AA has the solution to that. Like, we come in and it doesn't look like the solution. Like the solution that's on offer, it looks like it's not drinking club. And you're going to hang out with these people who don't drink. And how miserable is that? Yeah. Listen to their miserable drinking stories. Tell them how they're going to bitch and complain about not drinking.
6: Yeah.
7: And you and I sort of fell into a group out in the eastern suburbs that didn't talk about not drinking. They talked about how they were going to live their lives differently. And we've been friends for a long time, but about that behaviour change that's required.
6: Yeah.
7: I needed to have a complete psychic change, or a complete change in the way I do life. And then the drinking problem has been removed. And that's weird, because I've never looked for that.
6: Just so bizarre. Yeah, so bizarre. But you just described it so beautifully. That's exactly what happened. I just, you know, I was leveling of my pride. I had no other solution, no other option. So, you know, the book says that God either is or he isn't, and what was your choice to be? And I didn't like that, you know, that option. I was always looking for something behind door three, but there wasn't anything. So, yes, I met you, 14, 15 years ago. And I often say to you, and you are one of my closest friends, and I'm just really grateful for your absolute both barrels honesty that you've always, you know, given me. And I've been incredibly grateful for it. That's the way I need to be spoken to. I will manipulate the situation if I feel like if I can, you know, if you're dancing around or whatever. And you've never got on board with my BS, basically, and you've never reinforced my distorted thinking. And that's absolutely what I need, because it's frightening. The alternative is frightening. But so I met people like you. I met a woman who put her hand out one morning at a 7 a.m. meeting when I was bawling my eyes out, saying, I know I'm dying, and I just don't know why everyone else is smiling, and I'm just finding this so difficult. And she said, would you like a temporary sponsor? And I really think that those words genuinely saved my life. The pride, the ego, the fear of taking or accepting some help from anyone. I don't think it could have got through in any other way. So I said, yes, I would really like that. And the truth is, that woman, she looked like my mother. She sounded like my mother. She was born in the same year as my mother. I'm not sure if my mum was going to listen to this, but anyway, but she sort of was a little bit loud and obnoxious like my mother.
7: She had a great sense of humour.
6: And, you know, when I look back, the 14-year-old girl in me, who was actually in a 34-year-old body by this stage, was looking for mum. And, yeah, so it was the perfect – it wasn't a perfect storm. It's exactly what I needed. That woman walked me through a process of recovery that was it's so hard to articulate, mind-blowing. It gave me the recipe for life, and
7: I was going to go grab some stuff out of the book, but so when I refer to the book, we mean Alcoholics Anonymous, the book. And so the Fellowship of Alcoholics Anonymous is based on a book that was written back in the 1930s, the first 100 people that got sober, stayed sober. I guess the language, anybody can get sober. It's the issue is staying sober. And so they've written a textbook actually details what they did to stay sober. And we just talked about the God thing, which is usually the thing that drives people away initially. They come in and see the oldie language on the banners that are hanging in the room, and the font of the calligraphy of the word God in the Serenity Prayer, and they go, oh my God, it's a cult. And it's religious. But the language of it is when we became alcoholics, crushed by a self-imposed crisis we could not postpone or evade, we had to fearlessly face the proposition that either God is everything or else he is nothing. God either is or he isn't. What was our choice to be? And most people, when we come into AA, we're coming in with a complete lack of choices. We've tried a lot of other things, and then it jumps onto the next page. And this is in a chapter in the book that's specifically designed to be aimed at the people who don't want a God. And AA doesn't have a God. AA just has a sort of shows me the need for some sort of power that isn't me, because based on myself, I can't get in. But the language I love, it saw that actually we were fooling ourselves, for deep down in every man, woman and child is the fundamental idea of God. And it may be obscured by calamity, by pomp, by worship of other things, but in some form or other it is there. For faith in a power greater than ourselves and the miraculous demonstrations of that power in human lives are facts as old as man himself. Mm. And, you know, I come to AA and I see miracles every day. Like, it's a, you know, it's an astounding thing to watch other people's lives change. Mm. So, yeah, we'll talk about, you know, the step process is, you know, I admitted powerlessness over alcohol and that I'm powerless and that my life's unmanageable. I come to believe that a power that's greater than me, whatever that is, a group of drunks, it could be the people in the rooms, it could be AA in general, it could be whatever you choose to be. Hey, I'm going to try something different, and then I'm going to make a decision in step three to do something different. And the decision I made was to go ahead and do the rest of the steps.
6: Yeah.
7: Due to, not because it's a good bloke decision, but because it's, you know, I had no choice. Like, I'm going to neck myself. Yeah. And that was the thing. I was going to sober. You know, the problem couldn't be drinking, because I wasn't drinking anymore, and now I'm still miserable. I better do something else. There's got to be something else on offer.
6: Yeah. Yeah.
7: And then, you know, so you had this process of having a look at yourself in step four.
6: And, you know, I was the same in that the whole God idea just absolutely, I'm sure that was part of, you know, the reason, not reason, but the what made it so difficult for me to surrender that first year, because I just really thought that, you know, that people were trying to get one over me and I just think I'm smarter than that. I love that part deep down in every man, woman and child is the fundamental idea of God, and it's one of my favourite parts of the book because I do really relate to that, and I have my own kind of connection to that in that I've got really vivid memories of childhood and hiding in wardrobes and hiding in cupboards when, you know, there was stuff going on at home and being really scared, and we didn't have like even Walkmans back then or radios, so I'd put my fingers in my ears and I'd hum just to buzz out that noise, because I was frightened. And I didn't come from a religious background whatsoever, and I'm not religious today, but I used to pray to a God of my, I guess, misunderstanding and just hope that there was something out there. And what would happen by just some freak of nature, but some old lady from next door, and this happened in several houses that I lived in, she would come and she would knock on the door, and then she'd say to my mum, I'll take the children, and, you know, we'd go into some random's house. And I'll never forget the smell of those spare bedrooms of the old ladies and the nylon-y kind of, you know, polyester bedspreads and the op shop smell and what have you. And I'd hear the fighting next door. But my point is, I had some connection to a faith, a power bigger than me, a desperate need for, you know, the universe, whatever it was. And to me, my recovery has been reintroducing me back to that initial connection that had broken somewhere along the line.
7: Isn't that amazing that we go back and through our lives, we go back and look at our lives and our perspective of our lives change? That's what the gift of recovery is for me. I can actually have a completely different perspective about the way life has actually unfolded. You know, through my eyes when I first got to Alcoholics Anonymous, it was happening to me.
6: Yeah.
7: And now I get to, you know, the language in that bit I first read, which said the self-imposed crisis.
6: Oh, yeah.
7: And the position that I put myself in based on my behaviours. And I can see why it unfolded the way it did. I met a woman who told me she liked me, and that was enough. And I held on for dear life, and I lied and did anything just so she wouldn't leave.
6: Yeah.
7: And she held me off the ground for, you know, 20 years and stopped me crashing. But coming to AA and having a chance to look at that stuff through, you know, in step four, we write an inventory, and I guess inventory is a funny word, not people, but we took stock of our lives and we looked at it and went, these are the behaviours that I do that don't work, and I keep doing them.
6: Yeah.
7: And I'm expecting a different result.
6: Yeah.
7: And going, oh, actually, that doesn't work. And it's affected my relationships along the way.
6: Yeah.
7: And then I become willing to change. I share that with somebody else.
6: Yeah.
7: You know, and then.
6: Yeah, no, I was definitely a runner. Like I was a runner. As I said, my husband's here, and when I met him, I'd lived in, you know, 45 different homes by the time I met him when I was 24. And I had learnt that when things get tough, or if you suspect that this is not going to work out, you go. And so when I got married, I was so, so committed, but I will say that a tiny part of me, which was a fear kind of, I don't know, avoidant response, was that, you know, when I do detect that he's on his way out, I had every intention of just heading off, you know, around Australia, and that was going to be my life. I was going to be a bit of a hobo, and because no one was ever going to want to be with me forever, and, you know, power greater than me put this man who was, you know, now just the most wonderful person in my entire life in my path. And gee whiz, like, I don't know, I just can't thank him enough. He's been really loving and tolerant the whole time, and he's shown me what healthy relationships look like. You know, he's shown me that even when things get tough, like, that doesn't mean you pack up, you know, your bat and ball and run. Although every part of me instinctively wants to do that, because I will just do anything to avoid that pain. And what I know today at 14 years sober is that actually I can face my greatest fears, you know, some of my greatest fears. I can literally face them head on, and I can see them as these incredible opportunities today to, to grow, to heal, I don't know, to, it sounds, you know, corny, but to become more enlightened, just as in just to see the world and see myself for who I am.
5: Yeah, we're going to come back and we're going to talk about that. I'm just going to play a couple of community service announcements, and the first one is...
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0: from the rest of us? 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And they all look just the
1: same. 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Today I'm talking with Chrissy about alcoholism and recovery with the help of Alcoholics Anonymous. And so you've been sober, what, 14 years?
2: Yeah, 14 years. So 19th of November 2011, I got sober.
1: Yeah, cool. So what's life look like now? If the kids were, what, 3 and 18 months when you were in rehab and then you got sober again about a year later.
2: Yeah.
1: So they're old.
2: They're old. Oh my gosh, and I'm so much older. But they are 19, and the twins are nearly 17. Just magnificent humans. Like I just can't believe, you know, that they've turned out just to be such great people.
1: I hope they're not listening.
2: Oh, don't worry, they won't. If they hear about Mum doing some radio show, they'll roll their eyes. Anyway.
1: I know that if one of your sons knew his name was mentioned earlier, he would definitely be.
2: Well, actually,
1: He would actually be into listening to his own name being said on the radio.
2: Yeah, that's right. But they're good kids. They, you know, I just can't believe that I was able to, or recovery and the program have been able to, facilitate basically me showing up to life and being responsible and doing the things that I say I'm going to do but doing it with complete love for these humans and they're wonderful kind of well-rounded people, and I just couldn't ask for anything more. That's just for today. It'll change tomorrow. We've had challenging times as well. We've been through the teenage years and we're still in it a bit, but yeah, we made it through to the other side, and that's all down to, you know, I just cannot take any credit for that. Like, yeah, just like I can't take credit for my own recovery. I mean, you know, if it were up to me, I'd be dead. Like, you know, so something else stepped in.
1: Yeah. You're happy to talk about the work you do?
2: Absolutely. Yeah.
1: So interesting from the background that you came from, to what you do in your life that funds a life.
2: Yeah, yeah. It's one of the greatest parts, you know, of my daily living now, my recovery. So I work in the family violence space. I work with men who use violence, and it's just, how do I put it? I just know that I'm in the right spot. I sort of deliver programs, men's behavior change programs, and some caring dads, and just some, you know, family violence programs. And I also deliver those programs one to one when there's a few kind of competing needs going on. So I get about 6 months with a certain, you know, man, and we get to get down to the real like causes and conditions of the way that, you know, the things in our lives that aren't working and what it's driven by. And even though their behaviours might be different to mine, they might not be that different. But I might, you know, drink and they might have drunk and they may not have. It's still driven by the same fears, the same insecurities, the same resentments, same need to control my surroundings, my world. And so I'm in this really unique spot where I get to, instead of coming to them like with a practitioner client kind of power imbalance, which is not good, it doesn't help anyone, and we find it hard to engage men that way, I get to sort of come from very, very early on and just give them a little bit of my background and say that I'm someone who's had to change my behavior significantly. And what an amazing thing, you know, being vulnerable, being honest, what an amazing sort of outcome it's had being able to get to that stage. And it doesn't happen overnight, but I can tell you the walls come down pretty quickly when you're able to just level with someone and there's no power imbalance. It's like, I'm just another human being who needs to change her behavior as much as you do.
1: Yeah, we're you come into the rooms of Alcoholics Anonymous and the word God's all over the wall, and you think it's a religious thing, but it's actually a behaviour change program, and we drag our thinking and our thinking and our feelings.

0: the behaviour. We act our way into better thinking rather than trying to think. Because the temptation is to work it out. Mm. I watch, you know, so many people come in and they're going to outsmart it, and they're just going to know better and arm myself with some knowledge and then I'll know better. Mm. And that's not how powerlessness works. You know, if I'm powerless over it, I'm going to pick it up. That's what step one tells me, is that it doesn't tell me I can't drink. It tells me that I will drink. And then I'm now going to go and take some actions that don't look like the solution to the problem. Mm-hmm. I always joke about the fact that my problem is, it's not a visual medium, so it's difficult, but you know, if the problem's sitting right in front of me, my job is to not look at the problem. My job is to go off and do the stuff that AA tells me to do, which is to go and think about other people and go and be useful to others and show up and do that. And a lot of my problems just aren't real. They just die of neglect when I'm not paying attention to them and poking them and manipulating them and mangling them and doing, you know, and I just think I'll manage it. Mm. And every problem I manage gets worse. Mm. And I get further in it. The more Michael in my problems is, the worse it is. I walk away and just let it go, it doesn't mean I don't care, you know, but I'm driven by fears of people, what other people think and things like that. And that's the whole program, is that I'm going to change my behaviours no matter what I'm feeling, no matter what I'm thinking. Mm. And what's happened for you? Has that worked for you?
1: Yeah, so you just said that AA is the best behaviour change program. You mentioned behaviour change, and I always say it's the best behaviour change program on the planet. And, you know, and I have looked at a number of different sorts, but I guess when it comes to even in my daily work, like I don't call it Alcoholics Anonymous or the principles of Alcoholics Anonymous when I'm working with people, but by and large, and it doesn't matter, I've got a university degree and, you know, these diplomas and I'm doing postgrad and whatever, I use the work and the experiences that I've had in AA when I'm working with men, and that is honestly what works. So, for example, like the amends process, we call it reparation, and that's fine, but we still go through that process, and this stuff works. And even my being vulnerable and honest is part of that identification process, so they can identify with another human being. And start to lose some of that guilt, shame, remorse, because shame is something that is an enormous barrier. I think I'm doing a master's, and I'm going to probably write a master's on the shame barrier with men. But what it does is, like, shame can only exist, you know, in the dark, in the dark recesses. Like, it can't be exposed to light. It can't be exposed to other people and their experiences. It has to stay inside my mind and secret. And as I said, in a dark place. And shame's quite different to guilt. Like, you know, shame is what my self-belief system, the way that I think about myself as a person. So guilt says, oh, Chrissy, you've made a mistake. And shame says, Chrissy, you are a mistake. And I've definitely had that toxic shame kind of flavor to my existence since childhood. Anyway, so I'm able to really connect with men on that level, and to not judge. It's horrible, obviously. I mean, I've seen in real time, like, the impact of what takes place in homes. So I'm not condoning it for one second, because, you know, I mean, it got my mother to the stage where she had no capacity to parent, you know. But in saying that, I like to look at a problem and say, rather than, you know, point blame or be too punitive about it, let's get down to, you know, the facts, and let's look at some real behaviour change, and anything else I'm not interested in, frankly.
0: Yeah.
1: So, yeah.
0: And so, and you and I have a lot of fun in Alcoholics Anonymous. We have a fellowship of people that people who I wouldn't have drunk with. At the end of my drinking, if you weren't drinking in my car and you weren't drinking in my garage, you weren't drinking with me.
1: Yeah.
0: There's nothing social about it. But, you know, that's the thing, is we managed to be kind and loving and tolerant with people that we don't have a lot in common with.
1: Mm.
0: And it's amazing, because I certainly didn't bring that skill set into Alcoholics Anonymous.
1: No, that's right. And yeah, like, so I do sponsor women today. It's one of the most beautiful, you know, parts of my recovery. I got, I don't know if I can say, the person sitting opposite me, yes, is my sponsor today. At 8 years, I switched from my first sponsor, and she moved overseas. And because I'd known you since early days, and you'd been so so incredibly honest with me, I felt safe. I knew that I was probably going to, you know, be able to generate some change by asking you to sponsor me. But also, you wanted something that I had. You know, I really love that that vulnerability and that honesty that you have, and I wanted to be able to learn how to do that. I lived in a world where if I couldn't predict the exact outcome, like, I don't like that. And, you know, so you sort of made things less or more predictable for me because you were so crazily honest, and I really like that. I now share it with sponsees. It's my responsibility as a member of Alcoholics Anonymous I need to be the hand of AA when somebody asks for, you know, my experience on how I got sober and how I stay sober, and also not how I just stay, like, as in, I don't want to just stay in Alcoholics Anonymous. I came here to change, you know. That means growth, that means seeking, that means always looking for new ways to enlarge my spiritual life. And I'm it modeled that behavior by the people ahead of me, including yourself. So thank you.
0: Yeah, and I guess that's the whole thing. We keep coming back because there's always something to change. Like, the things that over time, what's happened is that acceptable things in my life have become unacceptable.
1: Mm.
0: And so the problem is always me and how I perceive it. And and I get stuck in old ideas. And that's all language that comes straight out of the book Alcoholics Anonymous. But that, you know, I need to be willing to make change. And because there's no treading water in AA, it's all you're either going backwards or you're going forwards.
1: And
0: I can't afford to go backwards anymore. Mm. And people expect me to be sober. Like, there's an expectation in my family that Michael is going to be sober and make grown up type decisions.
1: Yeah. And I know. I hate that. To my kids, I could really shake things up here if you like.
0: Now, let me revert to type, then you'll be sorry.
1: Yeah. Exactly.
0: Thank you very much for coming in and having a chat today. It's all the time we've got. Thanks for sharing your experience.
1: We'll probably do this again,
0: I think. And next time I'll invite Chris, who's sitting next to us in the studio, but nodding his head and going,
1: he's got a story.
0: He can tell from the other side. So thanks for coming in and have a chat. I've got some bits to read. If you'd like to find out more about Alcoholics Anonymous, then you can phone them on 1-300-222-222, or you can go online to aa.org.au. That's all the time we've got for today, and I'd like to thank Chrissy for coming in. I've done that and sharing her Alcoholics Anonymous recovery experience. I hope that you'll be able to join us next week when we'll have another recovery story on Living Free. Coming up next, we have Balamoir, The Spirit of War, hosted by Uncle Talgham Choco Edwards. Join Uncle Choco in the Spirit of War on a journey of belonging and movement through sing-alongs and yarns. 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

0: These men have receptions, Matlock, A50632, and Bat Shelter, A39879. They have receptions.
1: Yeah.
0: I doubt that.
2: Yeah, that was unbelievable, eh? 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
2: Oh, that's it, Radical Radio. And 50 years, the anniversary of 50 years of 3CR. And it's been a bloody good effort. Great stuff by 3CR. And we've got lots of great people here talking about covering all kind of things, you know, and different shows. And my show is about old tripper, day tripper here, me. stories of things in the past and going on. And that song came by accidental. And cocaine. But hey, everyone, if you're doing anything like that on an addiction side, just take it easy, you know. Don't be too greedy, you know. When you start wanting more and more, you get addicted and you start spending more and more money, which you can't afford. And then sometimes you go and do silly things to get what you want to get on. But getting on. I'm getting on this station here, 3CR, and I've got offside here, Becca Boo from Palawa woman. I'm a Palawa man too. Thanks for coming and help me out here, Becca Boo. And my Hank me man over here, he's my sky pilot today. And let's go. We started off with a little bit of a hiccup there, but you got it right now, eh? So let's go into another song while we try. I try and think about something to talk about. And I send a few cheerio first there to brother JQ and Lynn up there at Evans Head. Bless you, brother. Yeah, you've been in and out of hospital just like this old fella here. And 68, eh? That's when we met. I remember you coming to visit me in H Division. Unbelievable. Bless you, brother. Keep on keeping well, brother. And it's going a song. Hey, good looking. Hey, I think, hey, good looking. Hey, yeah. Hey, pick this for me because I'm good looking. Hey, I'm good looking. Yeah.
3: Let's go around.

0: Mike, yeah, there's a. I've always been crazy. It kept me from going insane. I've been saying that for quite a while now, and I guess it could be a bit true. But I think it's going to be a crazy sort of a day for the old fella today. And the mob that gone up to Alice to that Pine Gap up there, the occupation. Yeah, with that Pine Gap there, we could easily be bombed at any time, I should imagine.
1: Largest US military spy base right in the middle of this country here.
0: Yeah.
1: And we mark a big week with hundreds up there supporting the local Anana elders, traditional owners, demanding the closure of Pine Gap, sacred land, and have that land returned. We want to do a big shout out to the Art of Resistance Tour, all our comrades in United Struggle Combat Wombat, and the Art Resistance Tour. Thank you for all your storytelling and backing and supporting of our Indigenous elders up there. And we hear you're on your way back to Nam, and we thank you. Have a safe trip back, and we can't wait to welcome you back to the sacred fire at Camp Sovereignty.
0: Exactly. It's Yeah, things are pretty good up there. I like the sound, and that marquee is sort of unbelievable. That blows me mind. A big white marquee.
1: Yeah, it's been donated, a big marquee.
0: Yeah, and it's calm, and I went up there yesterday, the rain. I looked over Melbourne, all the mist and rain, and I got up there at about, I don't know, 7 or something like that. And I walked in the rain, I was getting soaking wet, heading to Camp Sovereignty the other day. And I'm still in and out the bloody hospital, St. Vincent's, Yeah, I thought you were pretty good, St. Vincent, but yeah, you got to get rid of those bloody sick, arrogant bodyguard, or what are they, security guard. Sick, they're smart, manhandling me in a bad way, and having a bit of a joke about it,
1: okay.
0: It's not okay, man.
1: Respect for our elders, eh?
0: Yeah, the spirit works in mysterious ways, so watch out. Boom, wham, bam. Thank you, Sam. But I've got another crazy song. I think I played a couple of weeks ago. I remember running into Billy Thorpe at the Catcher. The Catcher used to go in Flinders Lane back in the day. Billy Thorpe, and anyone know what's his name? Jeff St. John. He's a good buddy. He's in a wheelchair, but he's a smarty apparently. And I was going off here at the Catcher, and Billy Thorpe and Robbie Lloyd came out. Take it easy. He's all right. Yeah, but I the disco, the Catcher back in the day, and Bob Jones. Yeah, Bobby Jones. He was a bouncer there, and he got this judo or karate. He's got a good bob. He's very strong, and they gym was in the city there, so you see them all sort of running around the city streets, getting fit. How are you, man? Big Sarge, he's the big bouncer, Sarge, What a day. What was I talking? Another crazy song, hey?
1: Yeah.
0: Here's another crazy song. Going out there. How many of you out there are a bit crazy like me? Play it, will you, please? Thank you. I go crazy talking. Yeah, give it. Most people I know.

0: and there the Lying Eyes by the Eagles. It's in between me, I've always been crazy on me Lying Eyes. That's a bloody crazy sort of a thing. Anyhow, Cheerios going out here. It's in the Cheerios to Amy and Brother Paul down there at Geelong, and to Ursh and Mum up there at Denali.
1: Hey, Urshy.
0: Finn and Gara. Hey, you two take it easy, you two. Yeah, wearing Mum and Ursh out. Finn and, Imogen, yeah, thank you. And Harley up there, St. Vinny, yeah, thank you for being, caring for me up there, beautiful. And, Harley, to me son, Al, me grannies, Pascal, Oscar, and Lexi. Yeah, they're pretty tripped out family, Gav, brother, bless you on your sorry business, and safe on your journey up to Swan Hill, I guess you're going, brother, bless you, man, have a good time with family and the spirits, and you got anything there, young woman?
1: I was just thinking about your next book coming up, book number two, eh?
0: Yeah, like a lot of us. Yeah, when am I going to get the book out? You know, I've had brain fog and what was it, COVID and all that there, sort of whacked away. So the first one finished when I sort of landed in Melbourne. So since I've been in Melbourne, I've been into a lot of things. Being the Aces Choir and being involved with Recklink, Body Power Football, and Masters playing football. After going to the sorry day up there at Canberra with Trump, the Faxia asked me if I'd been on any of their programs, you know, so Faxia. I've been on three or four of those meetings, leadership programs, and with Stolen Gens, each state had their Stolen Generation, so there'd be a meeting in different states each year, you know, so...
1: An elder on the front line?
0: So
1: Bob book one is sold out off the shelf?
0: Right. Yeah, that's right. Book one... They're all sold out, and it costs quite a bit to get so many printed. You know, I think I've written down 30 or so.
1: We're doing a call out. We want to get as many as we can out to as many as we can. So those who wish to donate to Unk's book number two, get a contact with the studio, donate through today.
0: Yeah, if... you read the first one and then you get ready for the next one. So come along to my little wake that I'm sort of having. As Cosmic did a few years ago, we made Brian Lovett. We were the Cosmic Cowboy there. Brian Lovett, little Maxie Yidlam, my brother Al, and myself. We were the Cosmic Cowboy in Fitzroy at Nindabaya Workshop in Gertrude Street. And I'm the last standing, Michelle, in a dreaming there.
1: And of course, this party animal didn't want to miss out on his own funeral, so we're having a wake for him while he's still here.
0: Yeah, something like that. But
1: storytelling and getting some new stories for book number two.
0: Those that come along, have some to record tape, talk, get it on tape.
1: Bring your stories along, we'll record them and add them in.
0: Yeah, and I got stuck with Lynn at, when I got back to Melbourne, I got to get past it, and then if I get past it, I've got no memory, loss of memory of a lot of things when I lived up in Samuel Road, and then I ended up going to jail from there because I broke my CBO, and... because I had drug offences, they sent me to Fulham Prison, and that's where drug offenders were sent there. And I happened to get some in, you know, and I went three ways with the fellas, and I didn't feel a thing, and they were pretty stoned, you know. So what was happening from Fulham Prison, but they were getting out thinking they can still take about, you know, the same amount or a little bit more, and a lot of them were ODing, so a lot of them died, you know, but you would have been lucky if you had someone with you when you're doing it, you know, doing your stuff. Yeah, so you got to be careful.
1: Reach out to community.
0: And it's so, I hadn't been in prison for a while, you know. I went to a Fulham, it's a big area. I had a big walk track around, but and to see you had a toilet and a shower in the cell, that was unbelievable. Mm-hmm. And then I had a TV. Jail, it was a holiday camp, yeah, and you do your own cooking. And, so a lot of our mob who be getting out, they really got no place to go to, or they're not. And so they looked at they're better off back in jail until they might go back and learn. They might do some painting, might do make some money there, but get up to do some study or think about where you want to do, what you want to do when you get out and have a good life, your mob, yeah.
1: Get in touch with the torch, the in-prison art space that gives our incarcerated mob a place to come out, learn art and tell their stories and create a new life for themselves.
0: Yeah, and that's when Streetier goes to the prisons, and I try to get on board there, you know.
1: Look out.
0: Having offences against me, especially with a contested jurisdiction, I didn't think they'd let me in. But I guess I'd like to try and get in and have a yarn with a few of the fellows.
1: He thought the book was finished, but a whole nother chapter's just begun.
0: Let's get on to me matey, the great storyteller, Kev Carney, on a wire. Hey, on a wire. Like a bird, that's on a wire. Like a drum in a midnight choir. Go, Kev, here we go.

That's the great man himself in the dream. Bless you, brother. And let me, thank you. Thank you, I guess I first met Lionel in 68. In 68, I travelled around the world in 68. So, and 68 with Rodriguez. I travelled around the world in 68. A trip of 3 months. I did 28 days locked up. Come home here to be locked up for

0: in Geelong prison. And yeah, I'd like to send a cheer out to my wonderful friend with Duck Junior, to Anna and Simon down there at Lawn, and Jimmy and Sylvie. Hey, pleasure, beautiful people. You've been great, Anna. And Anna had a Monday night down there at Lawn at the bowling club, and it's a great night. And she had entertainment and great tucker, Simon, and great cooks. And yeah, if you're ever down that way at Lawn of a Monday night, I guess it's still going. It's going, of course it is. And yeah, go down and see, have a night at the Lawn Bowls Bowling Club. Cheer out to Danny down there at Anglesey, Danny. Bless you, brother. And to the mob over there, the pub I've been barred from. Becky, Prime Minister, Mario and Killer. Hey, they still don't want me there, man, or what? You fella, yeah. Pick me a winner, all right? I've got to win lots of money so I can get some books printed. All right, let's get it. It's 2:47, my other time does go. And it's been last night up at camp. Yeah, woke up. Oh, what a lovely day of waking up, you know, sun shining up there on the hill, sun shining bright, and the city, yeah, and
1: fire burning bright.
0: Yeah, and yeah, it was a bit chill, but yeah, and I said, am I going to make it to radio? A bit of a by the hair of the chin, I just made it, I think. Hey, yeah, so it's 2:48.
1: Hard to wrangle this one.
0: Yeah, and are we going to go into another song or? Yeah, we got another song lined up here. Heard that On a Wire, was it? Oh, that one, we already played that one.
1: Children Came Back.
0: Ah, The Children Came Back, sorry. Yeah, The Children Came Back by Briggy, yeah. And everyone's following there too, yeah. Yeah, The Children Came Back, yeah. And if you see the video, hey, yeah. Of course, I'm in there.
1: Of course, he stars in it.
0: Paul Kelly. Hillary and Graham.
1: Big
0: yeah, bless you.
1: Mob out there.
0: Fans, yeah. And to Aiden, Tan, Arnold, up there. Yeah.

0: Yeah, the children came back, Briggs and Dwayne Everett in that there, yeah. Mm. And the Bob from Palawa country. Denny,
1: Madam Pakamna. I haven't had a chance to meet them. They're just emerging as I left the island of Lutuwita, Tassie. But born and bred there myself, it's awesome to hear the strongest voices come out of there. And shout out to that mob and Denny. She's got the song Strongest Mob there. So let's... Yeah.
0: We're going to Denny with... what's the name of the song now, Beck? And it's 252. Isn't that? Yeah, the five and the military. And, yeah, I'm nearly out of here. Hope you enjoyed the music.
1: Unc and I've got bit of a project coming up that may get us down there to Tassie from here. So
0: That'd be good.
1: Shout
0: to go
1: out, we'll be in contact. And
0: yeah, it'd be good to take another trip down there.
1: Yeah, a bit of songline connection happening there, eh?
0: You there? Yeah. All right. Yeah, there you go.
1: So this one's Strongest Mob.
0: Yeah.
1: Brought to show us coming in strong.
0: Played by Hank here and my Sky Pilot today. Yeah.

gather round people. I tell you a story, an 8-year long story of power and pride. British Lord Vesey and Vincent Lingyari were opposite men.

0: Also, beef was his business, broad was his door. Vincent was lean, spoke very little. He had no bank balance. Our dirt was his floor.
1: The song's still going, it's 2:57, and I'll be out of here, and I'll be hopefully back next week with I'm trying to improve, and I'll give you a better show next week or something like that. Have a beautiful day, have a great weekend.
2: But once they have gathered the wealth of the land,
1: see you next week.
2: Got tighter and tighter, Gurindji decided they must make a stand.

0: Vincent Lingyari, he boarded an airplane, landed in Sydney, big city of lights. And daily he went round softly speaking his story to all kinds of men from all walks of life.
1: Vincent sat down with them big politicians. This affair, they told him, it's a matter of state. Let us sort it out. While your people are hungry, Vincent said, no thanks. We know how to wait.

0: Hello and welcome to the Weekly News and Review. My name is Karen Durante. Before we continue, I'd like to acknowledge the traditional owners of the land you're listening to this program from, and I'd like to acknowledge elders past and present. Here are some of the stories coming up in this episode.
1: For the first time, we've been able to provide a much more detailed national picture of cancer incidence, mortality and survival, providing new insights that simply weren't available before.
2: By including young women's voices, you know, you have access to all that incredible Indigenous knowledges. You know, you hear the saying that, you know, Indigenous people are the first scientists, the first engineers.
0: First up, new data released this week has resulted in the most in-depth look into cancer outcomes for Aboriginal and Torres Strait Islanders to date. The Australian Institute of Health and Welfare say they've taken a new approach to analysing Indigenous cancer diagnoses. One of the key findings is that First Nations people are more likely to be diagnosed with cancers that have a low survivability rate. Here's nurse journalist Harrison Pedersen speaking to the Institute's Justin Harvey.
1: This new data shows that cancer outcomes for Aboriginal and Torres Strait Islander people are improving, with both cancer incidence and mortality rates declining. However, First Nations people remain more likely to be diagnosed with cancers that have lower survival rates, including lung and liver cancer.
3: And so how did the Institute go about getting this data? So from what I understand, is you've taken a new approach?
1: So the data were collected in the same way as they have been previously, but the team used some new approaches to how the data were analysed and reported. The new First Nations cancer reporting is much more detailed and comprehensive and provides time series data by age and sex for more than 100 different types of cancer. To provide an indication, the previous First Nations cancer data release included a few hundred rows of cancer information in total. And this latest release has millions of rows of First Nations cancer data. For the first time, we've been able to provide a much more detailed national picture of cancer incidence, mortality and survival, providing new insights that simply weren't available before. And this is the most comprehensive cancer data available for First Nations people to date. Some new cancer groupings were also introduced, such as for low survival cancers, and that provided some new insights into certain issues. For example, it was revealed for the first time that First Nations people are twice as likely to be diagnosed with low survival cancers. And this suggests that one of the factors contributing to the low cancer survival rate for First Nations people overall is that low survival cancers make up a much greater proportion of all the cancers diagnosed. Improvements were also made to some of the methods used to analyse the data, resulting in the statistics produced being more accurate and easier to interpret as well, particularly in relation to trends. And this revealed that First Nations cancer incidence and mortality rates have decreased over time, which is another important new finding. However, cancer incidence and mortality rates are both still higher for First Nations people than for non-Indigenous people. So there's still room for improvement.
3: Do we have like a clear number or estimate about how many First Nations peoples, how many cases were included in this data set?
1: Yep. So in 2025, there are an estimated 3,600 new cancer cases diagnosed and 1,200 cancer deaths among First Nations people. And lung cancer is the most commonly diagnosed cancer among First Nations people, followed by prostate cancer, breast cancer, bowel cancer, and melanoma of the skin.
3: And so with this new data, how can it kind of inform responses to cancer in Indigenous communities?
1: So this cancer analysis doesn't look specifically at cancer prevention, but some of the main risk factors for the cancers diagnosed among First Nations people include smoking, alcohol, obesity, insufficient exercise, poor diet and sun exposure. Working towards a healthy lifestyle is therefore a positive step in lowering the chance of being diagnosed with these cancers. However, cancer survival rates continue to improve in Australia, and another really important factor is early detection of cancer. An important development is the new National Lung Cancer Screening Program. And lung cancer is the most commonly diagnosed cancer among First Nations people. So screening has the potential to help detect lung cancers earlier particularly among people at higher risk. And another insight from the new data is, which is particularly important, is that First Nations cancer survival rates are lower for many cancers. This is true for breast cancer, but when tumour size is taken into account, the rates become much more similar. So this finding and the fact that one-year cancer survival rates are lower for many cancers indicate that First Nations people are likely to be diagnosed with cancer later on average. Participating in things like cancer screening programs and seeking medical advice early would likely lead to better cancer survival rates and also cancer mortality rates continuing with their positive progress.
0: That was the Australian Institute of Health and Welfare's head of cancer screening, Justin Harvey. NAIDOC Week may have come to an end, but excitement is building for the National NAIDOC Awards in August. The awards honour Aboriginal and Torres Strait Islander people making a difference in their communities. A finalist for the NAIDOC Innovation Award is the CSIRO's Young Indigenous Women's STEM Academy. It supports young women to achieve their goals in science, technology, engineering or mathematics. Kalkadoon woman Kim Dyball is the Academy's executive manager. She's told NERS News' Harrison Pedersen the nomination is a huge honour.
4: We're absolutely blown away, to tell you the truth. We've been applying for like the last 3 years. So, you know, just to call out to everyone who has applied in the past and hasn't been made a finalist, keep trying, keep going, because to be recognised by MOB is the greatest honour. It absolutely is. We've won, you know, numerous awards for various different things in the past, but this one here totally tops the cake, and we're absolutely thrilled.
3: So what's been happening at the Academy this past year?
4: Well, we're very proud to say that we've actually got just very close to 700 young women, because we're just writing up our final reports at the moment. There's been 700 young women that have been a part of the STEM Academy so far. We've had over 132 young women who have graduated from university and doing various things with that. Some of them are going on to actually study their masters and their PhDs, and some are just going straight into industry, and some are actually working for different community organisations as well. So there's always lots happening. We're also, you know, sharing that at the end of last year, we were very fortunate to win a Churchill Fellowship. And as part of the Churchill Fellowship that I was awarded, the Frank and Helen Zobeck Churchill Fellowship, we actually took 12 of the young women with me across as part of an international STEM leadership dialogue. So we travelled across to various countries, including Aotearoa, Canada, the United States, Iceland and Norway, to learn about what they were doing to support First Nations women in STEM. There's always so much happening in the STEM Academy, so I could literally talk about it all day, because the young women and what they're doing, their journeys are just absolutely phenomenal.
3: What impact does having more Indigenous women in these fields mean for, you know, the country's STEM fields as a whole?
4: Oh, it is absolutely phenomenal, because they are in all different sorts of areas. You know, if I talk about Greta, for example, Greta has now graduated with engineering, as well as she's doing aerospace. She's gone back to university, is now doing her master's, but she works full time for BAE Systems. And she was part of that international STEM leadership dialogue. And since she's returned from that, she's applied for an Australian Science, Technology and Engineering Elevate Scholarship, which is successful. She's part of like a global leaders strategy group as well. She's a finalist in the Australian Space Awards just recently. And I read yesterday on LinkedIn that she's actually also now on this aviation committee as well. And I was thinking, my goodness, there's absolutely nothing that these young women can't do. So they're in all sorts of different spaces. Some of them are doing like biomedical sciences. Some are doing environmental science. You know, the full stream of engineering, some of in the technology space, working in on digital design work. So They're absolutely in everything. They're also putting their hand up to be in various sorts of boards and organisations as well, and committees. And that's actually helping change the conversation. And it's part of that systemic change that we talk about as well. Because by including young women's voices, you know, you have access to all that incredible Indigenous knowledges. You know, you hear the saying that, you know, Indigenous people are the first scientists, the first engineers. So we've got this long history of actually working in this space and thinking creatively, but also thinking sustainably and caring for country as part of it.
0: That was Kim Dyball from the Young Indigenous Women's STEM Academy. The winners of the National NAIDOC Awards will be announced on the 15th of August. You're listening to the National Indigenous Radio Service's weekly news and review. I'm Karen Durante, coming to you from the lands of the Yuggera and Turrbal peoples in Magajin, Brisbane. Still to come,
5: they're quite an unknown turtle species because they spend so much time offshore, but they migrate thousands of kilometres. So quite often they will come from our northern neighbours, from Papua New Guinea, from Solomon Islands. They'll migrate down the east coast of Australia through our Coral Sea and often feed on jellyfish right down in Bass Strait.
0: And later we hear about a school in WA improving educational outcomes for Aboriginal students.
6: What we're going for is even higher expectations for our kids. Our kids are proud Aboriginal kids. They are our next elders, and the expectation is that they are going to learn and be the best they can be so they can go to university.
0: There are calls for more marine sanctuaries co-managed by First Nations communities to protect critically endangered species like the Western Pacific's leatherback turtles. Australian government fishing data shows 101 turtles have been accidentally killed by longline fishermen off the East Coast since 2018. The Worldwide Fund for Nature Australia wants 30% of the country's oceans declared marine sanctuaries. Its head of oceans, Richard Leck, wants sanctuaries designed in partnership with Indigenous communities and guided by the leadership and knowledge of traditional owners. He's told NURS News' Mark Hides fishing boats in Australia's eastern tuna and billfish fishery accidentally hook, entangle or collide with the turtles.
5: What we're seeing, according to Australian government data, is that we're having a lot of what is called interactions with longline fishing and leatherback turtles. And the estimate is that over the last few years, around 100 leatherback turtles have been killed from longline fishing. Obviously, this isn't intentional, but it is a really serious issue, especially considering how endangered those animals are.
7: Do you think the figure could be higher than 101?
5: Look, it certainly could. The number of interactions that are recorded are at about 260. And so it's an estimate that around 100 have been killed. But obviously, you know, when a turtle is caught in a long line, there's always going to be injuries caused from that entanglement. And how well those turtles survive that entanglement, it's always going to be an estimate. So yes, it definitely could be more significant as well.
7: You've mentioned that they're critically endangered. They can't afford this, can they?
5: No, absolutely. We've seen in the last 30 or 40 years an 80% decline in their populations. So this is a species that's under significant threat. They're also a magnificent species. They're quite an unknown turtle species because they spend so much time offshore, but they migrate thousands of kilometres. So quite often they will come from our northern neighbours, from Papua New Guinea, from Solomon Islands. They'll migrate down the east coast of Australia through our Coral Sea and often feed on jellyfish right down in Bass Strait. So this, sadly, that area sadly coincides with significant pressures, whether that be from fishing, from shipping. And so what WWF is really focused on is creating marine sanctuaries, areas that are free of fishing, free of all extractive use, to make sure that species like the leatherback are protected.
7: Why is it important for people to speak up now?
5: The Australian government has announced it's just about to review Australia's network of marine parks. We're expecting that review to be kicked off in the next month or so. So it's a once-in-a-generation opportunity to really increase the amount of marine sanctuary protection, those areas that are fully free of all extractive activities in our oceans. And we all know, I think Australians have a deep love affair with our oceans. We have a deep affinity with our oceans and coasts. At the moment, we're seeing that incredible whale migration on the east and west coast that we see every year. But it's important to think about other species like the leatherback turtle and other ocean environments and make sure that we get the protection in place in Australia's oceans that it really needs.
7: They're kind of a majestic creature in a way, aren't they? I know living in Townsville, you'd see the turtles pop up near the rock pool on the strand up there, and it just captivated people.
5: Oh, they are. I think there's a real affinity with turtles. They are... they're like almost like a living dinosaur. They're incredible to see in the water, and the leatherback in particular is quite unknown to most people, but it is an extraordinary animal. Some of them have been recorded up weighing almost up to a ton, so they're huge animals. It can be the size of a car, almost up to 2.5 meters long. And this is a species that has gone through a really big decline in its population. We just need to put the protections in place to make sure that we give it the best chance to recover.
7: What input should First Nations communities have?
5: Look, leatherback turtles are of huge cultural significance to many First Nations communities, both here in Australia and in the Pacific as well. Any decisions that are made around First Nations sea country need to be guided by First Nations leadership, their knowledge, and also, the local community voices. That is a really vital part of how we protect our oceans and a really important part as we embark on the review of Australia's marine park network.
7: What would you like to see in place for sanctuaries that are co-managed by Indigenous communities?
5: WWF Australia is calling for the Australian government to implement 30% of Australia's oceans in marine sanctuaries by 2030. This review of marine parks gives us the opportunity to achieve that. But more than that, I think it's really important that this is done in partnership with First Nations communities. We've seen the growth of Indigenous ranger presence in our sea country. It's important that that work continues. But it's also important that First Nations Indigenous rangers have the required capacity, enforcement and compliance powers and responsibility to make sure that our oceans are managed sustainably and to make sure that we continue their presence in our oceans looking after sea country as they've done for millennia.
0: That's Richard Lake from the Worldwide Fund for Nature Australia talking to Mark Hides. By adopting a trauma-informed way of teaching reading skills and waiting for students to be ready to learn, an Aboriginal school in Perth has dramatically improved academic results. 4 years ago, 16 out of 18 Grade 5 and Grade 6 students at Jiddy Jiddy Aboriginal School were at or below a Year 3 reading level. Now, almost all of the 23 students are reading at their year level and are ready to move up into high school or even thinking about university. To find out more about Jiddy Jiddy's approach to teaching, NERS News' Harrison Pedersen spoke with the school principal, Karen Augustin.
8: It's just doing things with fidelity and ensuring that all the kids are ready to learn before we start pushing things onto them. So basically our school is an all Aboriginal school. We're sitting on about 110 kids at the moment. We are from kindy to year six. And about 3 years ago, we were looking at our results from our NAP plan and everything, and it just, we weren't
6: achieving across the board. There were some kids that were achieving and some kids that weren't, and we just were looking at things. And I called in some people from Perth Literacy Specialists and we had a big discussion about it. And then I went around to classrooms and we found out that the programs that we're using were explicit literacy programs. However, they weren't being used with fidelity. So, you know, that was a real problem for us. So we actually then started looking at different programs and that, and we found out that there was a Closing the Gap multi-lit program. And so we applied for the Closing the Gap program, which provides the multi-lit program to schools that are trying to close the gap with Aboriginal students. Once we got started on the multi-lit program, we've done it with fidelity, but we've also done it ensuring that the kids are ready to learn. So we do activities and a body to brain every day, and we do Berry Street every day, and we ensure that the kids are linked to country every day. So we have yarning circles. So that's our start. But it's all about value adding for our kids. So where they start and where they're going, the results have been next level. We didn't expect the results so quickly. And what we are really waiting for is for our kindy kids to go through to year six and see the results. So what we're seeing now is when we started the program, 16 out of our 18 kids that were in our senior class were going to high school with below year three literacy. And now what we've found in this year, we've got 24 kids in our year five, six, and only two are below. So the results are outstanding. Our NAPLAN results are also above like schools, which we've never had before. But what we're going for is even higher expectations for our kids. Our kids are proud Aboriginal kids. They are our next elders, and the expectation is that they are going to learn and be the best they can be so they can go to university.
3: And so besides like the academic improvements, are you noticing any other benefits for the students? Like, are they more engaged?
6: The engagement is there because the kids are learning. So they can read books now. The kids get so excited. Negative behaviour has dropped. Positive behaviour has increased, and the engagement overall in all subjects has increased because the kids are learning. Our attendance is quite good. We've had a real bout this year of sickness, but it is quite good. Our kids get bused in every day from their homes, so we have six buses that bring the kids to school. Our parents value education, so they make sure the kids get up and get to school. And it's just across the board. If you came to our school, you'd get a feeling, everyone that comes here says, wow, it's really calm. I don't know what they were thinking, but it is calm. It's calm because kids are learning. They're in class and they're learning and they're enjoying it. They're engaged. They're confident. They speak at assemblies now. They read and they speak at assemblies and they're proud.
0: And that was Karen Augustin, the principal of Jiddy Jiddy Aboriginal School. And that's a wrap for the weekly news and review. If there is something happening in your community that you want to let the show know about, drop us an email to news@nirs.org.au. That's news@nirs.org.au. Or send us a message via Instagram or LinkedIn. I'm Karen Durante. Thanks for listening.

0: So we're back at Radio Bar for Saturday, 25th of July. We are here to raise funds for Radiophon 26 for 3CR Community Radio. We have selected 8 incredible artists to join us for this glorious event. We have Shaz Vero, Mr. Congo, D Robs, J Alexa, J Bet, Sophia, Bash, and Charisma ATL, giving you, the audience, a chance to witness their amazing performances. Also spinning for the event, we have Gian Piero and Dara Hem, sharing their love for music on the decks. And lastly, catch the Alt Sav finishing the performances by conducting another one of their iconic MC takeovers. So if you love hip-hop, R&B, garage, jungle and D&B, come to Radio Bar, 357 Brunswick Street, Fitzroy, and drop a cheeky donation at the door on Saturday, 25th of July. It's going to be wicked, fam. Paul Factor signing out.
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2: A 3CR supporter.
3: Not address the deep underlying issues that still pervade Australian society. And that primary issue is white Australian racism.
4: We've got a clear-cut case here of intentional genocide from the get-go, from the round table in England.
5: The true history in this country isn't told. The government always say that they're committed to a truth-telling process. Well, where is your truth-telling process?
4: I really believe that at the end of the day, the truth will emerge. You can't fight against the truth. It's an unstoppable force. It's indestructible. So deal with it.
2: 3CR. Stay tuned. Stay radical.

0: Put us in, coach. We're ready to play. My name's John A. Tate, and this is the Sporting Record. And we're here with Em Collard. Welcome back, Em.
1: Hello. Thank you. Thank you.
0: Good well, you were here back. A couple of weeks ago when we interviewed Geraldine Carl.
1: Yes. Yes.
0: But it's nice to have you back.
1: Yeah. It's lovely to be back at the hour of Thursday at 3:30 p.m.
0: Yeah. Yeah.
2: Well, we are in the TARDIS.
0: Yes, as you can hear, Oscar Roberts is here. And the average age of people in the studio has plummeted because we have little Otis here as a guest. And he made a noise.
2: He did. Yeah. I don't know if it could be heard. Maybe in post we'll try and boost it.
1: Yeah, definitely fix that in post.
2: So two very special guests, the mother of my child and my child, Kat and Otis.
1: Kat, you've done a wonderful job. Good job.
0: So here we all are, and we've got just stuff to talk about.
2: Mm.
0: All sorts of topics. Yeah, all sorts of stuff.
1: There's so
0: we'll
1: much
0: probably
1: going.
0: Do a wrap up of the World Cup,
2: mm-hmm.
0: but you know, other stuff too.
2: Well, I was thinking that there is something that we don't want to forget, and it goes a little.

0: the weekend. It's been a long time since we've played this song, but the Bombers haven't had a win. And so I thought I'd bring it in and we'd play it. This is the Smacker Fitzgibbon version of the Bombers theme.
1: Yep.
2: It is one of the better songs, I think.
0: Yeah, it's pretty good. The original was called See the Sunny Side Up or something like that.
3: Nice.
2: Eggs.
0: Yeah, that's right. So, yes, my team had a win on Sunday over the GWS Giants. I always thought we were a chance. Looking at the Essendon fan pages online, some Essendon supporters are really happy.
3: I think Otis is particularly happy about it.
0: To finally get a win.
2: He will not be a Bombers fan,
0: I think
2: Otis.
0: He will. I think he will.
3: Oh, who is Otis going to support?
2: The Lions?
3: Okay. Kat can have a say.
2: I mean, of course she can. I just don't think Kat cares.
3: Yeah, that was definitely the vibe I was getting.
2: The thing is, in Melbourne, like in Brisbane, who else would you go for, which is where I grew up? Whereas in, like, I know so many people whose whole family are like Collingwood or St. Kilda or something, and they've gone, you know what, I'm going for Carlton or something. It's like, I don't really have a say. I'm going to obviously encourage him very strongly to support the Lions, but in the end, it's up to him. Mm. He has agency.
3: Does he have agency to not support anyone?
2: Look, at this point, I'd be very disappointed if he did go for GWS, but by the time he's making the decision, I probably won't care as much because there'll be a nicer team.
3: True, that's true. Toby Green won't be there anymore.
2: Yeah, well, he'll probably be in... this is a bit off topic.
0: Yes, well, we did beat GWS, and I was just going to say that some Essendon fans are actually disappointed because they want us to finish last.
3: Oh,
0: they want
3: the
0: first draft pick.
3: Gee whiz, Essendon fans cannot please them.
0: Oh, they're fickle.
3: Yeah. Do you, John, I'm interested, do you feel as though, how do you rate this season so far as compared to the last?
0: It's been a disaster.
3: Like, it seems disaster. Worse. Than the last couple of seasons, right?
0: Yeah. The last couple of seasons, they pick up a few wins and so forth and show a few signs, but this year's been terrible.
2: I think they don't have the excuses that they had last season because the results are pretty similar.
0: That's right. They're getting most of the team back now. There's hardly any injuries, a few long-term ones, but they got most of the squad available and they're still playing pretty poorly. I think it was right to move Brad Scott on. Like, you know, you hear rumours. And there was one rumour going around, I don't know if it's true, purely a rumour and speculation, that Essendon wanted to appoint James Hurd a few years ago as the coach.
3: Oh, a few years ago?
0: This is the rumour. This is the rumour. And the AFL stepped in and said no.
2: Oh, wow.
0: We'll give you Brad Scott, who was working at the AFL at the time.
3: Really?
0: Now, a lot of that makes sense, but I don't know if it's true. It's purely a rumour.
3: Allegedly.
0: Purely a rumour.
3: Yeah.
2: I mean, Sheedy certainly loves Hurd and said it last when they appointed Brad Scott. He was like, I don't know why they would do that when they could have appointed Hurd. And you've heard my take on this. I might have said it. I don't think, personally, I don't think that Hurd should have a position in an AFL in any way. But I have told you off air, I kind of get why we need to put it behind, like Essendon need to put it behind them. And that includes potentially giving him a second chance to prove one way or another whether he's the coach. If they fail, so be it. If they win, then that's great too.
0: Yes. And you asked how the season's been. Even just apart from wins and losses, it's the fans are downhearted. Mm. The club seems a bit bereft. And, you know, it's summed it all up as culture. They need a lift to the culture and a lift to the spirit. So the feeling is they need to get back. Yeah, some of these champions from the past, Solomon is one, and James Hurd, and Andrew Walsh is already there. Maybe they can restore the sort of the spirit of the club, you know. Even if they still keep losing, that's probably important at this point.
3: How does it feel knowing that you don't have a head coach but Tasmania does?
0: Yeah, well, I'm very happy for Tasmania. And I'm happy about, what's his name, got the job.
2: I think it's a brilliant move.
0: Seems like a great bloke. Everyone seems to like him. He plays.
2: I mean, I
0: love him.
2: I've got a lot of strong and positive opinions about Ken Hinckley. I think the way Port treated him or the fans treated him when he was bringing an average team at best to the top four multiple years was unreal. Like, you see how good they are now with basically the same lineup.
0: Yeah.
2: That's without Ken Hinckley.
0: Yeah.
2: The way he was able to bring that club together was phenomenal. They absolutely loved him. They, you know, looked at when you see the footage in the locker room at halftime, everyone would just look at him like he was a movie star. And then, like, that's what you want for a new club. Mm-hmm. Someone who is going to gather the troops together and be like, I just think it's brilliant.
0: So how cheesed off will Nathan Buckley be?
3: I saw some comments that he made about it.
2: Oh, did he?
3: Yeah, he already spoke on it. I thought his I mean, obviously their public response, but I thought they were quite measured, and I thought they were quite respectful of
0: good.
3: I thought they were quite respectful of the decision that they made, and he said, like, you know, I'm happy Tasmania have found their man, and he understands. I think there was an acceptance there. He was like, yes, there is a grief. Like, I think he mentioned the fact that the reason he went back to Geelong was he was like, I am a head coach. That is what I want to be doing. Okay. Like, I moved back to Geelong with the intention of putting myself forward with the best opportunity to get that Tasmanian coaching role. So it's interesting. Look, there are a couple of other clubs that are on the lookout for some head coaches.
2: Well, could he ever possibly go to Carlton? Could the Collingwood strong handle it?
3: No. No, obviously. That's the easiest question ever.
2: Yeah. No. I mean, I'd love that in a way.
3: But he seemed really, yeah, his comments just seemed like he felt like that is his role, is to be a head coach, and that's what he's
2: been honest, that's his goal. Yeah. He wasn't happy about it, but
3: yeah,
2: understood that's the process.
3: Yeah, and I thought he was really respectful in these comments about Ken and stuff and that process and they chose him. So, and as he should be.
2: Yeah,
3: like,
2: but also it wouldn't have been a bad pick with him either. I mean, it's not very many coaches that get a team to a grand final.
3: Yeah.
2: And to only lose by about 4 points. Like, honestly, either or, you know, when you look at it on paper, makes sense.
3: Mm.
2: I mean, I would go back to what I said. It's about how Ken builds culture that I think probably got him over the line more than anything else.
3: Yeah, and I think that, as we've discussed so many times on the show, wins and losses, like you say, is one thing, but it is like the soul of the club, and especially getting that choice right for the first head coach is like a really massive decision, and really it will be setting the tone. So I can understand why maybe picking the culture man.
2: Yeah, totally.
3: Or picking Ken because of what culture he inspires. Mm. I think that makes a lot of sense. And yeah, I feel like I don't have a strong positive. I feel fairly neutral, but yeah, it's really nice that to hear you say that, because I was like, oh, that's...
2: I mean, look, his finals record isn't great, but I think if you have the list that he had with Port, then it shouldn't be great.
3: Yeah.
2: Like, they've got a good spine and then nothing else really. And you're seeing that now.
3: Yeah.
2: Like, who do they... Like, why are they bottom four team? Because they have a bottom four list, really.
3: Mm.
2: That's my take. And it's just, it was Ken holding them up there. And that's why I was really upset back then, because you just look at that list and you know that's the case. Like, if you give it a bit of time, you just expect everyone to be good because they kept on getting into top four. But of course, once you get into finals and you're an average list, that's when those moments are going to break you. You know, that's when you're going to be, your weakness is going to be found out in finals time.
3: Yeah.
2: Anyway, that's my, as I said, strong positive feelings about Ken, and I will, you know, die on that hill.
3: Yeah. Well, I wonder at, I haven't been keeping up with Sam Pang's new show. I should, but I'm wondering at which point in his show they end up selecting a head coach. So I'm at what point in the art imitates life point we're up to with the show.
0: Yeah, well, it's a sort of episode 2 or 3, the new coaches announced.
2: It must be 3 because I've seen the first two and I haven't seen
0: it. So it's early on.
2: Yeah, cool.
3: Staying with AFL, though, very excitingly, the Australia and Ireland game is coming up soon at North Sydney Oval,
2: mm-hmm.
3: which... First of all, I want to be positive about this and say how excited I am for the game. I think it's going to be an amazing game. I think it's going to include so much. I think the pride that's going to be part of that game is going to be really inspirational. I'm really excited for it.
0: Are they playing Aussie rules or are they playing Gaelic footy or are they playing a hybrid?
3: I believe they're playing just regular AFLW rules. All of the, as far as I understand, all of the players that are making up the Irish team already play in the AFLW. So I don't think.
2: Okay, so there's no team flying over.
3: I don't play. I could be wrong. Yeah. I'm happy to be fact checked. But I'm fairly certain that whole team is just being comprised because
2: there's so many.
3: And I feel like I know that the men's game has a long history of bringing Irish players over. And it's really good because Gaelic football over there is not paid. So you can have these incredibly athletic, you know, superstars of the game that they just don't, that you can't make a living out of it. So it is an amazing opportunity for Irish players to come over and make a career out of it. But I feel like particularly to kind of bolster the stocks of the AFLW teams because they expanded so quickly, they have brought over so – I feel like there's most teams have quite a number of Irish players. So I think that's why most – I think the Irish team has just been from people that are already playing, which is really exciting.
2: Great. So it's kind of nice too because it means that neither team is really learning new rules.
3: Yeah.
2: You can really actually just have a – it's like a state of origin. Yeah. Like just watching the best of the best play.
3: Yeah. I'm imagining it'll be kind of like a Frio and Indigenous All-Stars in that, like, the Indigenous All-Star. I was such a beautiful match to watch because it was really, it really meant so much to the players, and I think it'll mean a lot for the Irish players.
0: Yeah.
3: So I'm really excited.
0: So when is it? Soon.
3: Good question. Soon is
0: soon. Soon I guess it'll be televised somewhere.
3: It will be televised, and you, funnily enough, if you're in Sydney and you missed out on a ticket, rather than, you know, getting the game moved to the SCG so more people can go, they've just said, here's a list of pubs that you can go to and watch the game from there instead.
2: Good to stimulate the economy like that, you know?
3: Yeah. So it's on the 1st of August, Australia and Ireland versus Ireland. Will be a fantastic game. I really encourage everyone to watch it. Obviously, we're located in Melbourne, so most, I imagine, most.

0: absolutely.
1: It just at every point, it just feels like.
0: It's all right.
1: It just feels like at every point the AFL aren't that interested in actually developing the game, I guess.
0: Yeah, I think they've really flopped on that one. Anyway, we'll quickly go to an ad.
2: Yep.
0: Sorry, I take that back. An announcement. And we'll be back in a minute or so.
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0: And we're back. Good on you, 3CR. Doing what matters. Making this an apartheid-free zone. Em, you wanted to wrap up a little bit about what we were talking beforehand.
1: I did indeed. So after the AFLW women's game between Australia and Ireland, the new season is going to be happening starting on August 9th. Following weekend, it's going to be a really exciting way to open the season. It's going to be open with a double header between St Kilda and Carlton before the men's teams, St Kilda and Carlton, also play. So across the season, there are going to be four double headers.
2: Makes sense, doesn't it?
0: Well, yeah, it's about time.
1: It does. Also because, as I've spoken about before, the NRL are already doing this, and they have done it.
0: And yes, it's proven to work.
1: Yeah, like especially I'm very proud of the way the Knights have gone about their doubleheaders. They've been getting stadiums like almost full for the women's game, and then the men's game comes on afterwards. And it's just really like, it's just so easy. Like it's really not that hard. Yeah, and people want more footy, and they want to be able to support their team.
2: Yeah.
1: So it's, yeah, no-brainer. So there'll be two more double headers in round one between North Melbourne and Geelong at Marvel, and then GWS West Coast at NG Stadium. And then the fourth double header will be in round two for the AFLW and round 24 for the men's. So AFLW is Sydney Swans and Essendon at the SCG. Really? And then the Swans and North Melbourne and the men's play their game afterwards.
0: Hold on, the Swans and North Melbourne. Oh, so it won't be in Essendon.
1: It won't be an Essendon home game for the women's.
0: Gotcha.
1: Yeah. So Swans doubleheader. Yeah. Okay, women's play Essendon, men's play North.
2: We'll kill them.
0: Gotcha. Yeah, well, probably. They're still a good team, aren't they?
2: Oh, and then they're getting better too. Yeah. I went and saw one.

0: one of their simulation games, which is kind of like a practice match. It was up at the MC Hammer Arena in Tullamarine. And between cut. Essendon and St Kilda, who were pretty hopeless, I've got to say. But Essendon looked pretty good. And, see, I thought last year, like, you got teams like North Melbourne who are super good.
1: Yeah, yeah.
0: And they've got 20 good players on the field. And I felt with Essendon, we have, you know, 10 really good players.
1: Yeah.
0: And the others are not quite the same standard.
1: I think we've spoken about this on the show that
0: we have.
1: Another reason why the NRL have done it better is that they haven't rushed all the teams in at once. And so because the AFL has, they've got this really big talent gap, a lot way bigger than other leagues, between the bottom and the top, because it doesn't take long to kind of fish out the best players in one team. You know, like the best of our women's players are that much better than the worst, whereas in the AFL, that talent,
2: that margin is
1: a lot smaller because they've been doing it forever.
0: Yes.
2: Yeah.
0: So I was very pleased to see the Essendon team. The three best players on the ground were teenagers.
1: Yeah.
0: They were great. And last year's teenagers were also really good.
1: You could really see the jump.
0: Yeah.
1: Another thing we've talked about on the show but the difference between having a junior career, I suppose, going all the way through to pro rather than having to take a year off because there wasn't a league for women, that has really proven to be the difference in the draft.
0: But it's getting there. It's evening up.
1: Yeah, you know, definitely.
0: It'll be the best season yet, I think, this one.
2: Yeah, yep. And they have made attempts to, I guess, spread the talent. So, like, Chloe Malloy going to Sydney.
0: Oh, yeah.
2: That was, I think, very much incentivized to be like, hey, like, let's have people who are obviously extremely good being encouraged to go to the expansion clubs.
1: Yeah.
2: I assume that she was very well remunerated and she was given the captaincy and all that kind of stuff.
1: Yep.
2: And I think, she was an absolute fan favorite and she was often the difference between the Swans winning and losing, to be honest.
1: Yep.
2: Yeah. So, I agree. I think this will be the best season yet, and it'll be really exciting to get along to. So, especially the double headers, I feel like the atmosphere will be really exciting. Yeah. Yep.
1: Well, it also sounds like Otis is really passionate about the AFLW.
2: yes.
1: Again, it's hard to know what comes through the microphone, but I think we'll be able to hear it.
0: It does. Like
2: It's our own fan club.
1: Yeah. But look,
2: one person.
1: We love the AFL and the AFLW, but a big international event has just finished off this weekend.
0: So put up your hand if you're happy that Spain beat Argentina.
1: I think
0: three hands in the air.
2: It's four, five, six, eight, seven, eight.
0: Do you think Argentina showed themselves to be sort of bad sports and certainly bad losers?
2: Shockingly, I have strong opinions on this.
0: That's disappointing, isn't it?
2: It is. It's not that unexpected, though. I think that a lot of their sportsmanship. Look, I think maybe part of it is they came into this as the reigning champion. So I think people always love an underdog story. So maybe that put them, you know. But to be honest, I think the attitude and behaviour of both their fans and their players throughout the entire tournament, that's why people didn't like them. There's no. And then, you know, once that starts happening, people are like, why is this happening? And they start looking into both history of sport in Argentina, but Argentina's history, just general history, and all of a sudden it's become clear why certain things are the way they are.
1: It's the one team in the World Cup that doesn't have anyone of African background on the team, which is wild given that in Argentina it's about 30% of the population has African background.
0: Wow.
1: They've got a huge history. This is outside of sport, of trying to minimise or
2: they have ethnically cleansed black and indigenous people from their population.
1: Yeah, but they've also done it like via censuses.
2: Yes, exactly.
1: They've tried to make, I mean, for a long time they've made it really either illegal or really hard to vote for indigenous and African background people. So with all that kind of political and historical weight, it's kind of like then you see, you know, and this is why South America doesn't would the rest never is go that, for yeah. Argentina.
2: Yeah.
1: Because to them, they've always said, we're the Europe of South America. Like, they've had this elitism and entitlement, and I think we saw that on the field. I don't know if it's necessary. Like, I can't draw that bow to say it's necessarily the same thing, but it certainly felt that way watching it.
2: Yeah.
1: That they had an entitlement to every game, that...
2: They had an entitlement.
1: A disdain to every other team.
2: Entitlement to referee calls. Yeah. Entitlement to the outcome of the game. Entitlement to, like, yeah. And again, whether how much is that because they're the reigning champions, or how much is that because, you know, it's hard to say. But it, I think it's pretty clear it existed. Mm. Also, one thing to add is that it's in their constitution for them to encourage immigration specifically from white European countries.
1: Yeah, right.
2: Like, that's in written into their constitution for
1: basically
2: that.
1: The white Australia policy, but white Argentina.
2: White Argentina. I mean, also, like, keep in mind, this is the country that literally, like, helped Nazis escape. Like, this is where Nazis escaped to after the Second World War. Like, and it's not looking too good.
1: They just elected a fascist.
2: Yeah.
1: You know, like, I saw something, I think, I saw something about how just recently there was a United Nations vote to say that slavery was a crime against humanity, and only three countries said it wasn't. That was America, Israel, and Argentina.
0: Oh, my
1: and
2: that's, wow,
1: that's
2: shocking.
1: Great. That's great company to be in, isn't it?
2: Yeah.
1: There's a lot to say about them politically, but I also just think, you know, when you watch, they would just look like brats.
2: Yeah.
1: So I don't think what we haven't mentioned is that, and people who have watched it will have seen, after the grand final, when Spain won, that a huge fight broke out.
0: Yeah.
1: A player ran past an Argentinian player who was he the guy who got red carded?
2: Yeah, I think so. Because
1: Paredes or something.
2: Yeah, he like pushed the player to the ground and then like shoved him in the neck.
1: Yeah. So well, as one player ran past, he just put out his arm to kind of make him run into his fist.
2: Yeah.
1: And so then he turned around and was like, "What the hell was that?" And it turned into a fight. And then all of a sudden, fights are breaking out everywhere, and you know, there's still Spanish people on the field, like, praying to the heavens for, you know, saying thank you whilst there's a fight behind him. And then they kind of wake up and are like, what's going on?
2: There's an amazing video of Lamine Yamal where he is literally mid praying on the field and behind him is absolute chaos.
1: Yeah.
2: And I'm like, props to him, this 19-year-old who's like, I'm not interested in getting involved. I am savoring the moment. Like, it's like, that's really cool. But yeah, I think their behavior throughout the whole World Cup was just boiled down to entitlement. And their fans were really racist. They were holding up Israel flags.
1: And they were taunting the Egyptian coach.
2: Taunting black people who were fans, black people in the stands. They were being outwardly racist.
1: Mm.
2: It was pretty horrifying to be totally honest.
1: And look, I think as we started the show with, why are we not surprised that everyone was happy that Spain won?
2: Yeah.
1: Like, and this is why, it's very clear.
2: Yeah.
1: Anyway, do you have any takes, John?
0: No, that's it for me. I did enjoy the tournament. It was good. It was great to see the President of the United States handing over the trophy and refusing to leave the stage again. Didn't he do that somewhere else?
1: What was it?
0: The team was jumping up and down.
1: There
0: was somewhere else, and the team were waiting for him to leave so they could jump up and down and celebrate.
1: Yeah.
0: And he's just standing there with a grin on his face thinking it's all about me, you know.
1: Yeah.
0: So that was consistent behaviour. I thought it was quite funny.
1: Yeah.
2: I will say... huge, like, there's a lot of issues with the World Cup, as discussed. There's a lot of issues about corruption, and that I think all is true. But I think also during a time here in Australia where we're really concerned about the rise of the far right and people like Pauline Hanson saying some really horrific things, even as recently as a few days ago, kind of insinuating that she wants to bring back the white Australia policy, I think the work and coverage of the SBS, which was free to stream for everyone in Australia and you could go back and watch replays, was excellent. I think they did a really good job. I think all of the presenters were awesome.
0: Yeah.
2: The coverage was fantastic. And also the Socceroos, like, all of those players are quite young and a lot of them from refugee backgrounds, came from everywhere, as I think a good Australian team should be. It should be like it's representative of we've come from all these different places. So I think a lot of the Socceroos' comments and the way they dealt with that was really beautiful. Yeah. They were really well spoken. And I think just a really good advocate to why they were just really joyful and inclusive. And I think a really good antidote to people like Pauline Hanson, who's just being so hateful.
1: The anti-venom in the snake pit.
2: Yeah, absolutely.
1: It's my favourite phrase, or one of them. Look, so it's half time, and it's a great note to end on. Thanks, Em. And when we come back, what do we have?
3: Commonwealth Games, perhaps.
1: Yeah, that's an interesting story. Yeah. Cool.

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8: It's a good app.
7: Yeah, it's how I listen in the car.
8: Do
7: most
8: you?
7: Of the time. Well, sometimes I use the AM frequency, but yeah. Someone went along and ripped my antenna off, and it doesn't catch the AM very well anymore.
8: Oh, huh. How about that? Now, listen, July's been a pretty good month for sport. I've had a great time watching the World Cup and the
9: I've got a question for
8: Tour
9: you.
8: De France.
9: Yeah, have you been watching that? I feel like the World Cup has, like, Wimbledon happened.
8: Yeah.
9: Like,
7: Who knew?
9: And, like, the Tour de France is on, but you would have no idea. It's just been so swamped by World Cup stuff.
8: I made this point last week, but you were here when we were interviewing Geraldine Carl from Canada.
9: Yeah.
8: And one of the things that shocked me was she said most of the sport there – you have to sign up for. It's not free to air. But and it made me realise how lucky we are. I've been watching Wimbledon free. I've been watching the Tour de France free, yeah, SBS.
9: Yeah, SBS.
7: Yeah,
8: SBS. And the World Cup, SBS.
9: Yeah.
8: And then we get our footy free to air, most of it.
9: Most of it.
8: How lucky are we?
7: I mean, isn't it funny that we mentioned Hansen before? She's like, we're going to completely scrap the SBS. And it's like, what, now?
9: Yeah.
7: Now that is so good.
9: It was so poorly timed and such a flop of, like, an opinion to be like, this is some of the best coverage and it's free and, like, one of the only countries to provide free coverage of it.
7: Yeah. But of two major international sports, I mean, as you said, I don't think many people were thinking about the Tour de France when the World Cup was on. But it's normally, like, a lot of people, a lot more people watch it than I thought until, like, a few years ago. It's really popular.
9: Yeah.
8: So Commonwealth Games are coming, and they're free to air as well. Channel 7 got that on their main station and also on 7Mate.
9: Nice.
8: And probably whatever other digital things are going on, I don't know, but Channel 7 have got it, and it's free to air. So that's going to be great.
9: Had the Olympics earlier this year as well, which was great, the 7Plus app. You can just watch all the replays and stuff on your phone. Pretty good.
7: You know, heaps of different things to watch that were happening live that you couldn't have on the telly, free-to-air telly, because you know, you can just click on, I want to watch that thing. Yes. You've never even heard of the sport.
9: I want to watch this strange heptathlon thing where they shoot things and go ice skating. Yeah. Let's roll.
8: So there may not be as much overlap as there used to be because this is a cut down Commonwealth Games.
9: Mm. This is true.
8: It's meant to be here in Melbourne, in Victoria.
9: Yeah,
7: that's right.
8: And we reneged because it felt it was going to be too much expense, which is true. So anyway, eventually Glasgow said, all right, we'll do it. We got some facilities from a previous one, so we'll take it on. It but we're going to cut it down.
9: It was pretty late in the piece for us to to turn it down.
8: It was bad form, really.
9: It was pretty bad form. You know,
8: some of the rural places are really cheesed off at that.
9: Well, absolutely. Yeah. And that was going to, you know, part of what's really good about events like these are they – you know, they build the athlete's village, which oftentimes turns into housing. So it would have been housing that these regional places were missing out on, obviously tourism and all that kind of stuff. But yes, yeah, disappointing. And I think the way they did the announcement was really poorly handled. I had a friend who was working in the government for the Commonwealth Games, and she rocked up to work and saw the press conference, had no idea what
7: was
9: happening.
7: Guess I don't have a job anymore.
9: Yeah, that is genuinely what happened.
7: Oh.
9: Yep, that afternoon, made redundant, then off you pop. Yeah.
7: It's good to be in the public service.
8: So July 23rd it starts. That's soon, isn't it? What's today's date? Today's about the 21st
9: today
8: or something.
9: Today is, in fact, the 22nd.
8: So it's maybe tomorrow. It starts tomorrow. Someone told me it starts Friday.
9: It'll be
7: if it's
9: Friday because
7: it's Scotland.
8: Okay. But anyway, it's starting this week.
7: Yep.
8: And it only goes for 11 days, finishes on August the 2nd.
9: Tie you over to AFLW.
7: Yeah,
8: spot on. Aren't we lucky here in Melbourne? So they've cut it down. There used to be 20 sports involved in Commonwealth Games, but now they've cut it in half. There's only 10 core sports. And
9: squash in there?
8: Six of those are also para sports. So they're, you know.
7: Ah.
8: Yeah. And they're doing it at the same time. Yeah, squash is there.
9: Oh, that's
8: in fact,
9: good.
8: The sports that have been dropped are rugby sevens.
9: Oh, that's a
7: unfortunately,
9: shame.
8: Disappointed about that because I enjoy watching that.
9: And I feel like a lot of people really enjoy watching that. Like it's you get a lot of people there. Yeah, that seems a strange choice.
8: Anyway, hockey's gone, Em. Oh, hockey. That's so that's shame. Field hockey. Field hockey's gone.
7: Surprised me more than like it's a shame about rugby sevens, but it's a surprise about hockey. That's one of those sports that I feel like you know a mainstay.
9: It's also it feels like a sport that. Particularly for Commonwealth countries, like India is very good at it. We're very good at it. Like I think South Africa is quite good at it. Like it seems like a bit of an unfortunate. I think New Zealand is as well, actually.
7: Yeah, right.
9: Yeah.
8: Oh, and what about, is India still classified as a Commonwealth?
7: Are they still, Commonwealth? I don't know
8: are
7: if
8: they
7: still in it.
8: I think they are. India are very good
7: players,
8: aren't
7: they? I didn't mention
9: India.
8: Anyway, that's gone. Triathlon's gone. It's a pity because we're pretty good at that. Road cycling's out. Cricket's out.
9: My goodness, what's left? Swimming and running, I guess.
8: Yeah, there's
9: squash.
8: A big thing about racket sports because squash is out, badminton's out, and table tennis is out.
7: Oh.
9: Genuinely, what is left, John? I have no idea. I can't think of a sport.
8: Rhythmic gymnastics is out. I don't mind that. It's not a sport, it's a dance.
9: And dance is not sport.
8: Beach volleyball, pretty popular, but that's out. And diving.
7: Okay,
8: well,
7: so
8: that's a dance off a diving
9: board. Let's guess. Let's have a game. Let's guess.
8: So what's in? Come on, what's in?
9: Ten sports. So obviously like track and field.
8: Tick.
9: Do they count as one? Or have you counted them as one sport?
8: Yeah, I think most of them. Although I'll tell you something interesting with the athletics. The 1,500-metre event, they're turning it into a mile race. They've gone back to the mile.
7: Okay, interesting. I suppose...
8: Which is a slightly different distance.
7: I mean, even though they say in the British Isles, I suppose you'd call them, they claim to use the metric system, but
9: they
7: generally
9: use
7: talk
9: miles.
7: About miles when they're driving and
8: yeah. So, yeah, there's still a mile sense. World record in the events and a men's and women's. So you know, but that's an interesting take. I don't mind that.
7: Sure.
9: Okay, so we got track and field.
8: Yep, yep.
9: We've got swimming.
8: Tick.
9: Water polo.
8: Well, I don't know if that was ever in.
9: Oh, okay. Archery?
8: Oh, well, come on. No, fencing. No. This is Commonwealth Games.
7: I don't know, man.
9: You've listed all of the sports I would have listed.
8: All right, so lawn bowls was always a Commonwealth sport.
9: Fair enough.
7: And is it still?
8: Yes, but they're doing it indoors, indoor lawn bowls.
7: Oh, that makes sense. They're in bloody Scotland.
8: Yeah, yeah, true. So there you go.
9: Hold on. Let's tennis, surely.
8: I don't think it ever was. There? Yes, netball's in. Yep.
7: I thought they didn't do it because there wasn't enough men's teams.
9: Basketball.
8: I don't know if it was ever in.
9: I'm not doing very well here.
8: No. So weightlifting's in. Track cycling. Yeah. So cycling in the velodrome, but not road cycling. Yep. Road cycling's track. Out. boxing and judo. So a couple of pugilistic sports.
9: Rowing.
8: I don't know if it was ever in, but you'll be happy about this one. Or artistic gymnastics. Which is not the dancing one. It's just the flipping and flopping and jump and you know
9: the technical
8: walking on
7: the streamers.
8: No, that's out. That's out. That's the dancey one. Artistic. That's rhythmic gymnastics.
7: Oh, okay.
8: But artistic gymnastics.
9: I think artistic gymnastics is the vault like and, the vault and the, the pole vault and,
7: cool.
8: The beam and all that.
9: Yeah.
8: So yeah, I'll go along with that. That's kind of interesting to watch. but you'll be happy. 3x3 basketball.
9: Oh, that's good. That's fun. Weird,
8: is that what it's called? 3x3?
9: Yeah, 3x3.
7: Or half court.
8: Men's and women, and maybe even... Oh, and there's also... I haven't mentioned them, but there's I think the 3x3 might be a para event as well, in wheelchairs, you know. And so six of these also have the para versions.
9: Oh,
8: so
9: great.
8: And I think it's all simultaneous. They're all happening together.
9: Wait, so can you just that's read good. Out the 10 sports are getting...
8: Okay, let's go through. Indoor bowls, 3x3 basketball, boxing, judo, netball, weightlifting, artistic gymnastics, track cycling, swimming and athletics. 10, there you go.
7: So it does sound, because this was already beginning to happen when it was coming to Melbourne, right, that they were going to cut some sports.
8: Mm.
7: So it sounds like the Commonwealth Games are kind of losing popularity. Am I the only one with my 3CR hat on saying that's maybe a good thing?
8: No, I agree with you.
7: It's and look at what they've dropped. People who were colonised and genocided, let's all have fun with sports.
8: One of the problems with these events is you've got to build all this accommodation, which can come in handy after the games are finished, but it's expensive building all this accommodation. So think of the team events that are gone. Rugby sevens, hockey, cricket. That cuts out a lot of participants.
9: Yeah, and they're like a lot of... cricket's got a lot of players on a single team.
8: You'd be taking 15 or so players in a squad, so...
9: You'd probably take more than that.
8: Yeah, you probably
9: really,
8: would.
9: Realistically.
8: So that was part of it. Probably maybe there's just not enough squash courts in Glasgow to justify it. I don't know.
7: They've all been turned into apartments.
8: They're not going to build more. So that's the sort of thing. Surprising. They've got swimming, but they're not worrying about diving, which is a bit weird. But anyway.
9: Yeah.
8: Might have something to do with their venues, you know, what's available. Are there beaches in Glasgow?
7: I mean,
9: no, I don't think so. No,
7: they have cliff faces. I'm sure there are some.
9: That'd be good. Like the Red Bull like cliff diving series. Or
7: whatever. Yeah, they're certainly not. Actually, I wonder if there is surf beaches. I just watched something recently about Irish surf beaches, big waves.
9: Yeah, they've got good. I don't think Glasgow's like on the coast like that.
7: Oh, Glasgow isn't. No, sorry, my mistake.
8: So, how hard would it be to have badminton or table tennis? You just need a hall.
9: Genuinely,
8: not hard.
9: Not like a team sport.
8: No.
9: You have
8: doubles, but you know, that's all right. You don't mind that?
9: Interesting. No, well, I agree with you, Oscar. I think that the Commonwealth, I feel like we've seen it over the last few iterations of it, feels less and less relevant. And I think also for participants, it probably isn't as, maybe when we were growing up, I was like, oh, it's the second tier Olympics. Like it's still, the Olympics is the goal, but the Commonwealth is like tides you over.
7: Yeah, yeah.
9: But I don't feel like that's many athletes' goal anymore, particularly if the sports are so in and out. You want to be aiming for world championships.
7: I was going to say, it seems like people are much more interested in world championships than they are in the Commonwealth Games. I mean, look, they've only got, a third of the...
8: Yeah.
7: It's probably not even that, a third anymore.
8: Yeah. And who are the big ones? Australia, Canada.
9: South Africa, New Zealand.
8: Oh, in Great Britain. So in Great Britain, they actually... It's not Great Britain, is it? Scotland is their own team.
9: That's true.
8: Ireland's their own team, and England
7: just like in the
9: Northern Ireland
7: in FIFA as well.
9: Yeah,
8: so that's good.
9: I think it's interesting how they manage that between, because at the Olympics, it's Great Britain.
8: Great Britain, yeah. UK or whatever they call it. Yeah.
9: Yeah. No, I agree. I think it's good. And also as an athlete, I think you want to be playing against the best in the world. And so if half your competition isn't there, I wonder if it would feel a little... I mean, I don't know, maybe in specific situations where you're an athlete and you're needing some confidence or something and it's like, this is a good way to do it, but it's like a pretty expensive way to build confidence.
8: Well, take for example our great friend Gout.
9: Yes.
8: Who sadly has done his hammy, so he's out anyway. But he wasn't going to the Commonwealths. He chose to do the World Junior.
9: Yeah, the under-20s or under-21s championships, yeah.
8: Probably for that reason, because it'd be a better comp for him to help him in his development.
7: Yeah.
8: Anyway, absolutely. He's done a hammy, so he's not competing anyway.
9: Yeah, which is unfortunate. But, yeah, it's interesting. Well, we'll see how it goes.
8: But as a sport enthusiast, I'll still be watching because I just love watching sport. I love, as you know, I love events that are racing events. So we've still got swimming, we've got all the athletics, we've got the track cycling, you know. And I've already said three-on-three basketball is great fun to watch.
7: Yeah, so it's fun and silly. It's going to be good. I'll be going watching the netball probably. That's probably all. I mean, the good thing about the netball is it's basically only Commonwealth countries that play it. So this is one of those times where it will be the best of the best. There's not many other...
8: So why didn't they keep field hockey?
7: Yeah, I don't know.
8: Same thing.
9: Well, maybe it's your point about like...
8: Teams, yeah.
9: Teams and team sizes and stuff. Yeah. Obviously, netball has much fewer players on a team.
7: I think they'd have 11 a side. I mean, only 7 on the court.
9: Exactly.
7: But I think there's 11 on a side or 12, something like that.
9: But in hockey, you would have...
7: Yeah, yeah.
9: Like 11 on the field and then plus your subs, plus the rest of the squad.
7: And also, I suppose netball doesn't have those opportunities. Like they're not allowed to play in the Olympics.
9: Yes,
7: because there's not a men's equivalent. You know, so there's good reason, I suppose, for them to go, you know what, this is your shot to have that kind of environment.
8: Have I got time to talk about Zero Flags Commonwealth?
7: Absolutely.
8: Or we'll do it in the last quarter?
7: Let's just skip the last quarter and go straight through, I reckon.
8: Okay.
7: We've got 12 minutes or 11 and a half minutes.
8: Okay. So this is sort of breaking news, and I don't know as much about it as I'd like to know, but perhaps I'll research it for next week as well. But I just heard something on some news report somewhere which sparked my interest, and it was something about sort of an LGBT protest about Commonwealth countries where same-sex laws are still illegal stuff.
9: Mm.
8: You know, I'm stumbling a bit because I'm not exactly sure.
9: Do you want me to let you know what I found?
8: Yes.
9: So this is coming from the outlet.
7: We've missed those thumbs, by the way.
9: Out Sports.
8: Yeah, yeah, yeah. Fastest thumbs on radio.
9: Yeah. Oh, God. So this is coming, an article that's coming from a publication called Outsports. So basically, the Commonwealth Games open in Glasgow this week, as we are aware, and a planned exhibition in the city is, there's a planned exhibition in the city about LGBTQ plus human rights is already creating debate. So this initiative, so this installation that's happening in the city...
8: So it's an independent thing. It's not actually
9: part of the Commonwealth.
8: Okay, good.
9: It's an initiative known as Zero Flags Commonwealth, and it will feature the flag of every Commonwealth country where consensual same-sex relationships are still criminalised under law with black ribbons attached. The core mission of the Zero Flags project is to highlight LGBTQ plus human rights issues across nations, with the ultimate goal that one day no flags will remain on the display because every country will have decriminalized homosexuality. And there's a interesting photo here that's just just listing all the countries. So gay sex remains a criminal offense in 29 of the 56 sovereign states of the Commonwealth, more than half.
8: Yeah.
9: There are 74 Commonwealth Games associations due to compete at Glasgow 2026. Which I think it's a really cool thing, and it's a good I think it's a good initiative to keep like thinking about these issues. I think it's the I don't know which person is quoted as saying this, but they've said, Zero Flags Commonwealth shines a light on the uncomfortable reality that many Commonwealth nations still criminalize consensual same-sex intimacy. It also asks us to confront how we got here and where we go next, which I think is really important because the common thread in the Commonwealth Games is colonialism by England. Like, that's ultimately why we're there. I think it would be, it's silly to like ignore that fact.
7: Of course.
9: So he's gone on to say, many of these laws have their roots in Britain's colonial past, and it is a moment to acknowledge that shared history, recognize the consequences people continue to face today, and work together towards meaningful progress.
8: So Britain's moved on from that. Why haven't these other countries moved on?
9: Well, I feel that's it's a big question, and there's lots of it's a lot of responses to that. But I think part of it is the way in which Britain, England, like so brutally colonized all of these places. There's no doubt that in every land that they touched, that was violence was really the heart of what they were doing. There was genocide in most, if not all, of these places. Their type of law that they just kind of forced on people. And then oftentimes it was about extraction of resources as well. These places. Yeah.
7: A big part of it is the way that, in geopolitical terms, they've tampered with any kind of progress. It's not just England, it's also the United States. We see so many African countries, as soon as they start to make progress in any way, they're like, wait a minute, but what if we still want those resources for dirt cheap?
9: Yeah.
7: And they start tampering with heads of state, yes, or et cetera. So there could be an argument there. I'm not sure that I'm researched quite well enough to
9: Well, the to make amount the argument, of, but. Like, I guess, interference that the CIA has had in particularly South American and African nations is new, like, I,
7: yeah, that's I'll, indisputable.
9: It's indisputable. They've assassinated like tens and tens of these leaders, and most of them were leaders who were coming up to lead their state through for like a sovereign process to renationalize. A lot of what's happening in Iran at the moment is because, if we go back to before the Iranian Revolution, there was an Iranian leader who wanted to nationalize their oil and have that oil to be for Iranians. And then the US interfered, assassinated that person and installed the Shah. And then that led, like however many years later, to the Iranian Revolution. And then now we've had this regime ever since. So there's a lot of like nuance in there, and I've really glazed over it. But the root of it is a lot of these countries wanting to have sovereignty over their resources and
7: wealth,
9: and places like England and places like the US saying, no, we want control over that. We need you to be, because they know that if those countries extract their own wealth, then, you know, they become their own power in a way. So and I think that's...
7: It removes America from the petrodollar, which is the only thing that keeps them afloat.
9: Yeah.
7: There's so much to
9: so
7: it.
9: So much.
7: And, you know, we probably... Because this isn't our expertise, but just, you know, just to say how that brings it back to why some of these countries are less likely to be progressive.
9: Yeah. Is
7: because it's beneficial to have dictators and fascists running countries like this for the states, because then they can pass a bit of cash and get the resources like they want.
9: Yeah, and then that means that, you know, they don't have the infrastructure or like education or whatever it is to have, like, I guess, be able to be, you know, progressive in that sense. So yeah, there's a lot of reasons, but it's still stuff that's happening today. Still stuff that's happening in the Congo right now. Mm.
7: And Sudan.
9: Yeah, yeah.
7: It's a different imperialist this time. It's United Arab Emirates.
9: Yes.
7: Emirates.
9: Yeah.
7: Anyway,
9: We could have that be a whole topic. But
8: so keep your eyes open for Zero Flags Commonwealth. Yeah,
7: thank you for bringing us back on.
8: Probably won't be on the telecast.
9: Well, no. You never know, because Phil Batty, he's the chief executive of Glasgow 2026, who is himself a member of the LGBT community, strongly backed the project's role alongside the expanded Pride House Glasgow spaces at the Games. So you never know, maybe there will be some mention of it, because clearly the CEO of the Glasgow iteration of the Games is very supportive of it, which is really cool.
8: But there is some negativity and lack of support from other people and organisations in Glasgow. It's a bit controversial.
9: Which kind of reiterates the point of why it is important.
7: Yeah.
8: So it's really a naming and shaming exercise, isn't it?
9: It is.
8: And I'm going to look up who those 29 countries are.
9: Yes. I think it's a really important thing to do. I think as long as it's done with a lens of like, why? How did we get here? Because maybe one thing to mention, a lot of these places before British colonization did have expansive views on gender and sexuality, and that's very well recorded. So it is important to name and shame these countries, because it's not naming and shaming a person necessarily, you know, but it is bringing light to a situation that does need to change, and also holding the truth that it is a direct result of why we have the Commonwealth Games.
8: That's right. Isn't sport great? So the eyes of the world, well, the eyes of many parts of the world will be on this event, and here's an issue that's being raised that might be a bit of an eye-opener. 29 countries, I didn't know that.
7: Especially when so many of the players, the athletes, very good chance that they're part of that community that is not allowed to exist in a lot of the countries that they're playing against. Mm. I mean, it'd be important for them to know that people are actually keeping an eye on that, including from the countries that ban it, of course.
8: Mm.
9: Look, I know we've talked about the World Cup, but there was a story that I really wanted to share that I'd forgotten about before. So I'll keep it brief. But we've talked about Jenny Hermoso, who was the Spanish World Cup women's winner, and she was captain of the Spanish World Cup team a few years ago, who, you know, was assaulted on stage when she got her medal. So a really beautiful story that's come out of this World Cup, because there are some, is that one of the men's players, his name was Borja Iglesias, and he refused to play for the Spanish team while the man who Luis Rubiales, while he was still in office in his official capacity at the Spanish Football Federation, he refused. Iglesias decided to make a stand in solidarity be like, I'm refusing to play until this man is removed. And so 3 years later, so he made this public stand and to stand with Jenny, and he stepped away from the Spain squad until meaningful change occurred. And so now 3 years later, he's back on the team and he's just won the World Cup. And she was there, and beautiful video of them embracing, and it just felt like this beautiful full circle moment of solidarity. And it's like, that's a really massive thing that he did, and he was felt like it was rewarded with a World Cup.
8: Thank you, Em, for bringing that one to us.
7: That's such great. Good news. Okay, so look, 35 seconds. I figure we'll finish it off with more celebration for John.
8: Thank you.
7: It doesn't come around very often. But you deserve every bit of joy. Stay sporty, everyone.
10: The Bombers fly up, up. The other teams, they don't fear. They all try their best. But,
11: But you also had people that were very fine people.
12: Very fine people
11: on both sides.
13: And the aliens with mind meld and give them the technology. They're bad aliens.
14: So
13: are you surprised that Nazis were influenced by demons?
14: No, if demons are real, I would definitely think they'd be on the side of the Nazis.
13: Yeah.
15: McDonald's is connected to the Clintons. They chop up the bodies and put them into the sausage and hamburgers. People are being cannibalized. Look it up.
16: And I'm watching CNN talk about this as violent white nationalist protests. We have done everything in our power to keep this peaceful, you know?
12: It's Pepe's become kind of a symbol.
17: Welcome to Yeah Nah Passeran, a show about fascism and its gravediggers. I'm Cam Smith.
18: I'm Andy Fleming.
17: And this week we are joined by Dr. Emil Torres, who is the author of the newsletter Real-Time Techpocalypse, as well as the co-host of the podcast Dystopia Now. Emil, thanks for joining us.
19: Yeah, it's really nice to be here.
17: The positive vibes are few and far between, it sounds like.
19: I do try my best to keep things light. If there's an opportunity to inject a little bit of levity, I will happily take it. But yes, for whatever reason, the gloomier the topic, the greater the chance is that I'm going to write about it. So human extinction, civilizational collapse, artificial intelligence, fascism, and so on. These are all topics that I am drawn to.
17: We last had a chat with you about the Tescreal bundle a couple of years ago. For our listeners who I envy them if they have forgotten what it is, could you remind us what makes up Tescreal?
19: Yes. So this is an acronym that stands for a constellation of different ideologies, all of which have been very influential within Silicon Valley to the extent that I would argue that you really cannot understand what's happening right now in the Valley, especially with respect to the race to build artificial superintelligence or ASI, without some notion of what the Tescreal ideologies are. So in brief, it stands for a bunch of very clunky polysyllabic terms, which are transhumanism, extropianism, singularitarianism, cosmism, rationalism, effective altruism, and finally, long-termism. So these are ideologies that overlap very significantly, but are nonetheless distinct. And the order in which they appear in the acronym is roughly the same order in which they emerge really out of each other, historically speaking, over the past 30 years.
17: Emil, you mentioned the quest for discovering artificial superintelligence. I seem to recall that it wasn't too long ago that we were on a quest for artificial general intelligence. There's also something just called artificial intelligence, which we supposedly have, but does seem to be glorified autocomplete.
19: Yeah.
17: Are we blowing past AGI on the way to ASI? What's going on?
19: So the idea was always that once we create AGI, artificial general intelligence, then very shortly after, we'll get artificial superintelligence. And that is a result of a positive feedback loop, a process that is referred to as recursive self-improvement. So AGI is, at least it is useful to understand it as denoting any artificial intelligence system that is at least as capable as humans in every cognitive domain of interest. So this would be like scientific discovery, technological innovation, writing, communications, social interaction, including perhaps social manipulation, and so on. So then ASI, artificial superintelligence, this is a system that by definition exceeds human capabilities in all of those cognitive domains of interest, right? And so once you have AGI, you can delegate it the task of creating the next generation of even more powerful AI systems, such that once you, AGI constitutes this sort of critical threshold beyond which the creation of artificial superintelligence, some system that towers above us rather than just being our equal, comes about very quickly, right? Because suddenly you might have like an army of computer scientists, you know, 20 million computer scientists in the form of AGI trying to build superintelligence. So the result would be what people in Silicon Valley refer to as the singularity, right? And that is, listeners might recall the term in Tescreal, singularitarianism. So the central idea of singularitarianism is the technological singularity, this explosion of intelligence that is driven or catapulted by recursive self-improvement. So having said all of that, backing up a little bit, it's really important to understand that AI, artificial intelligence, from the very start, was a marketing term, right? So it was coined back in 1955. And the guy who coined it was explicit that he wanted a term that really captures the imagination of, for example, people in the US government, in the military, so that the field of AI can get funding, right? They seriously considered alternative terms like cybernetics, which they ultimately rejected because there's already a field called cybernetics, which is very closely related, but not identical. And they didn't want to have their field of what we now call AI be confused with cybernetics. So in a slightly different timeline, we might all be talking about generative cybernetics right now rather than generative AI, right? And so AGI and ASI are no different than AI with respect to the fact that they're also marketing terms, right? And so for a while, following the release of ChatGPT in November of 2022, there was lots of talk about AGI. But that term lost its, as it were, kind of sex appeal. And so over the past, I don't know, year, maybe 2 years, there has been this vocabulary or linguistic transition to talk about ASI, superintelligence, instead, right? Just to continue to fuel the hype surrounding these large language models, which are the systems that power ChatGPT, Gemini, Claude, and so on. So it's really ultimately a marketing ploy to grab attention, to keep people interested in the idea. And beyond that, this whole idea of recursive self-improvement is highly, highly speculative. And we could get into this in more detail if you'd like, but I don't see any particularly good reason for thinking that there could be an intelligence explosion once we reach AGI, whatever that is exactly.
18: Emil, capitalism has always tried to remove human labor from the production process through the use of machines. What do you think AI represents in terms of that historical continuum?
19: So one of the claims is that during the Industrial Revolution, there was a lot of manual labor that was replaced by machines. And this time, if you listen to many people in Silicon Valley, they'll say we're on the verge of another revolution, which is probably even more far-reaching in terms of its repercussions and more profound in terms of its influence on the trajectory of human history than the Industrial Revolution was. So this revolution will involve the replacement of cognitive or intellectual labor, right? So it's academics, it's scientists, it's philosophers like me who might ultimately be replaced by these increasingly powerful AI systems because they have even more ability to reason, to think, to research, et cetera. For example, the large language models that power current AI systems, they're trained on most of the internet, right? So there's a sense in which they know all of collective human knowledge, because what's on the internet, it's like encyclopedias, like the Stanford Encyclopedia of Philosophy, which is the most detailed, comprehensive survey of the entire field of philosophy. Also, there's Wikipedia and so on. These are all websites that catalog a vast quantity of human knowledge, and the large language models are trained on them. So consequently, these large language models might be able to do intellectual labor better than we can. So this is part of the claim. In fact, I think a lot of the hype surrounding AI right now is the prospect of the large language models we have right now ultimately resulting in artificial general intelligence. And once you have AGI, the vast majority of companies within the economy can begin to replace their workers, particularly white collar workers, with AGIs, right? So rather than, this is part of the appeal of AGI that companies like OpenAI are making to other companies and corporations out there. Once you have AGI, a corporation can fire all its white collar workers. And rather than paying the salaries of those white collar workers, they can just pay a subscription to OpenAI, which might be much cheaper, right? So this is absolutely in line with the trend within capitalism of trying to replace human labor with the labor of machines, in this case, artificial intelligence.
17: Emil, is there an argument perhaps that some human thought could be replaced by AI? For example, a lot of these things have been trained on the vast corpus of information known as Reddit. I feel like the Reddit-brained Elon Musk could easily be replaced by a machine.
19: Yeah.
17: a prompt that asks for the reactionary thought of the day filtered through a prism of Ketman.
19: I think he could be replaced by Mecha Hitler, right? That's the name that Grok, the AI system created by XAI, Elon Musk's company, gave itself at one point, Mecha Hitler, right? It was just basically spouting a bunch of fascist nonsense and praising and celebrating Hitler. So on.
18: Emil, I wonder, I understand that part of this collection of ideologies, one of its aims is to perhaps create a post-human or digital human future. And one question occurred to me, which was that how much space do you think Sam Altman's brains would take up on my hard drive, and do I want it there?
19: Good question. So you're absolutely right that a central aim of the Tescreel movement as a whole is to create or become a new post-human species, right? So a post-human would be an entity that is so fundamentally different from humanity, from our species, Homo sapiens, that we would uncontroversially categorize it as a distinct species, right? Something that is essentially comes after us. And this idea really derives from the particular brand of libertarian transhumanism that lies at the very heart of the Tescreel movement, right? So you may recall T in Tescreel stands for transhumanism, E stands for extropianism. Extropianism was really the first organized modern transhumanist movement, and it was deeply libertarian. So for example, Ayn Rand was on its official reading list, and there was hardly an issue of their newsletter that was published without some kind of adulatory reference to Ayn Rand's work, right? So even though today there are not many people in California who would call themselves extropians, the legacy, the intellectual inheritance of the extropian movement is very much alive and well, right? It's because just about everybody in Silicon Valley is a libertarian transhumanist. It's in many ways, like it's the water they swim in, it's the air they breathe. There are lots of individuals in the Valley who would not even describe themselves explicitly as transhumanists because they think transhumanism is so obvious, right? So for the exact same reason that I have never once publicly stated before right now that I am a round earther, right? Like, of course I'm a round earther. Of course I believe Earth is spherical, technically an oblate spheroid. It's just so like obvious, like what else would I be? And so at the heart of this particular libertarian transhumanist ideology is the notion of the posthuman. And so there are many different ways to bring about posthumanity, but the most straightforward way is to create artificial superintelligence and then delegate it the task of figuring out how to radically transform, to re-engineer the human organism so that we get to become post-humans ourselves, right? So Demis Hassabis, the co-founder of DeepMind, who's currently its CEO, has said that the goal of DeepMind from the very start was to solve intelligence and then solve everything else, right? That captures the idea that I was just referencing. So once you have a super intelligence, you have a super engineer, right? And once you have a super engineer, then it's going to be able to figure out all of the necessary, it's going to be able to invent the necessary technologies to enable us to become post-human just like it, right? Does that make sense? And so there are lots of people...
17: Yeah. What you said makes sense, the general concept. Less.
19: I sometimes say if what I'm describing doesn't make sense, then you're probably following, right? Because it is a really strange ideology. Here's another thing to point out. The world is full of bizarre ideologies that most normal people would find to be like a non-starter or ethically repugnant in some way. And so the vast majority of these ideologies are not worth thinking about or much less talking about or writing about precisely because they lack power and influence in the world. And so that is not the case with the Tescreel worldview. It is a very strange vision of the future in which we become, at least a subset of humanity becomes post-human. Our species probably then dies out. Those post-humans then spread into the stars and literally create a cosmic utopia in which the most distressing things that they have to deal with are bickering over which galaxies they own, right? And this is almost unbelievable because of how ridiculous it is. But if you go to Silicon Valley and you talk to people there, they are dead serious about this, right? Demis Hassabis has talked about creating superintelligence in the next few years by the early 2030s, and that superintelligence then enabling us to immediately spread beyond Earth and build Dyson swarms around our sun, right? And a Dyson swarm is a vast megastructure that would envelop our star and harvest nearly all of the energy output of that star. Why would you want to do that? Because then you have a huge amount of energy to power data centers spread throughout the solar system. I'll give you another example. Sam Altman published an essay in 2017 titled The Merge, in which he argues that the only way humans will survive the advent of artificial superintelligence is to merge with the machines, right? So if you don't

0: dive into this new post-human era, right? So there are major figures within the field of AI who absolutely accept this bizarre terrestrial worldview. In fact, I would say the overwhelming majority of people at these AI companies are at least sympathetic with this particular vision of the future in which we become post-human. Maybe we upload our minds to computers, something that Sam Altman has already made arrangements to do. So a few years ago, he signed up with a company called Nectome to have his brain chemically preserved if he dies prematurely, so that his brain can be digitized, and hence he can then live on the cloud as a disembodied entity comprised of pure information, basically in the form of software, right? So this idea is pervasive within the Valley, and it's the idea that is driving the current race to build superintelligence, precisely because once you have superintelligence, then it seems like all doors are open to creating this kind of post-human paradise among the stars that all of these people are motivated by.
1: Emil, is there a particular anxiety or a psychology that you could point to that it's driving this? Is it just the case that men would rather build a Dyson sphere than go to therapy?
0: That's a good way to put it. I do think that there is a lot of death anxiety that is bubbling under the surface of the modern transhumanist movement, right? So there are many people who have been active participants of this movement. I'm thinking of people like Elia Zydkowski, Nick Bostrom, Andrew Sandberg, Max Moore, just a few names, all of whom are white men, as it happens, who have signed up with cryonics companies to have their bodies or just their heads and necks cryogenically frozen if they die, so that they can be resurrected, not from the grave, but from the vat later on, right? So back when I was a part of this community, I attended many conferences, and lots of the people who I met at these conferences wore dog tags, either around their neck or as anklets, right? And the dog tag has information for emergency room doctors to ship their bodies to California or Arizona so that they can be cryogenically preserved, thus enabling the possibility of resurrection later on. So there's a ton of death anxiety. Also, I should add very quickly that there are many billionaires who have also signed up with cryonics companies. Peter Thiel is a good example, right? So he hopes to live forever. If he doesn't live long enough in this life to live forever, right? If he doesn't live long enough to witness the singularity, then at least he can have his body cryogenically frozen so it could be revived or reanimated later on, right? So these are all illustrations of the underlying death anxiety that I think in many ways has inspired the transhumanist movement. But beyond that, I think there are also just like childhood fantasies of going out and conquering space, right? A lot of people in Silicon Valley grew up on a diet of science fiction, and now they believe that they may be on the cusp of creating a technology, artificial superintelligence, that will make everything possible, will enable us to digitize our brains, to create spacecraft that can travel at a large fraction of the speed of light, so we can go out and plunder all of the vast resources of the universe. And I think that gets to one final issue that I would want to highlight, which is an underlying need for power, right? So what the transhumanist ideology essentially says to the billionaire class is that once we create superintelligence, it will then develop radical human enhancement technologies that those billionaires can use to radically alter themselves, thus becoming post-human. Furthermore, if they prevent the masses from accessing these same technologies, then they might, by virtue of radical enhancement, be able to permanently entrench their positions within society of power, control, and dominance, right? So the whole terrestrial worldview is one in which if you have a lot of power and you are the one who ends up creating superintelligence that is essentially under your command, then you can gain power over the entire world. It's not just about world domination, though. It's about the domination of the entire future of the cosmos, right? Because if you are the ones who create superintelligence,

0: And then you and your buddies go out, start to colonize space. You can spread your values and your progeny into the stars. And I know that sounds like really fantastical and bizarre, but it's worth remembering that the reason OpenAI was founded in 2015 was because the co-founders, including Sam Altman, Greg Brockman, Elon Musk, Ilya Sutskever, and a few others, they all explicitly said in emails that they were worried that Demis Hassabis, co-founder of DeepMind, would create AGI and establish a, quote, AGI dictatorship. So what all of these people want is power. And when they think about superintelligence, they understand that it could confer to them extraordinary amounts of power over the world right now, and indeed over the entire future of humanity, of post-humanity, of the cosmos itself. And there's two last things worth mentioning. One is, consistent with this, Elon Musk's official title at, I think it's Tesla, it might be SpaceX, but I believe it's Tesla, is Techno King. This is a guy who once, obviously, it's just an obvious truism to say that he is power hungry. But I think he also understands that artificial superintelligence could provide him the ultimate power for controlling not just the world today, but the entire future.
1: It seems to be the case that this, what you might, or what I might term contempt for humanity, is reflected in the actual practices that build the AI infrastructure and are having devastating effects upon local communities. At the same time, many within those communities are organizing to resist the imposition of AI. Do you see much potential for that to continue to develop, a movement against techno-feudalism develop?
0: I am actually hopeful, which is not something I normally say. You know, my podcast is called Dystopia Now. But yeah, I do feel somewhat optimistic. Public attitudes towards AI are generally not very favorable, right? A lot of people dislike AI. The demographic that probably uses AI more than any other is the youngest demographic. But back last semester, when I taught a huge 350 student class at Case Western Reserve University, I asked the students at the end of the semester to raise their hands if they know of someone in class who, despite AI being banned, used AI to complete at least one of the assignments, and about two-thirds raised their hand, right? And I was really shocked and disappointed. So that being said, I don't think there's any demographic that dislikes AI more than the youngest generation, right? So the younger people are feeling pressured to use AI, but they don't like it. And they're worried about the consequences near-term and long-term of AI use, right? There are numerous studies at this point that show even occasional use of AI appears to result in a degree of cognitive decline, right? And there's some studies that show even using AI very rarely can result in cognitive deficits that linger for months, right? People are increasingly aware of the significant disadvantages of relying on AI to complete cognitive tasks. At the same time, people understand that these AI systems are saturating the internet with absolute slop, right? With just complete nonsense, low quality images, text, and so on. In many ways, it's ruining the internet. There was a study out, I think it was last year, that found that the number of AI-generated articles online has now exceeded the total number of human-written articles, right? So we're just being flooded with this garbage, junk, slop, etc. So that is another reason not to AI. And then, of course, there are the data center issues, which result in, you know, much higher energy bills for people in those in the surrounding area. There are various environmental impacts. There is sound pollution that they produce. And why? What is the justification for all of these negative consequences of AI? There really isn't any, right? If you ask the AI companies, they'll say the justification is that once we get to superintelligence, then we will have a utopia for everyone, right? That is what they will claim. And they will further say that the AI systems we have right now are the stepping stones to superintelligence, right? So essentially from this perspective, the argument is that whatever harms are caused in the near term, they will be justified by the ultimate benefit of creating endless abundance, of being able to initiate space colonization, to transform ourselves into immortal digital post-humans, to build Dyson swarms around the sun, and so on. So this is the cosmic utopia. And one of the problems with utopian thinking is that utopia can justify anything, right? There is nothing off the table when it comes to ensuring the realization of a utopian world, right? And in fact, history is absolutely full of examples of utopian movements that engaged in violence or otherwise did quite harmful things in the name of utopia, right? And you can think about it this way. If the ends can justify the means, at least sometimes, and the ends are a literal paradise in which you live forever, everyone is perfectly happy, there's radical abundance, and so on, then what is off the table for protecting and preserving that future paradise, right? So this is the argument that the AI companies will provide, but a lot of people aren't buying that, right? They're saying, like, I don't believe you when you claim that we're on the verge of some kind of bizarre cosmic utopia in which post-humanity, we all become post-humans and we get to live forever. I don't believe you when you make that promise. And hence, your whole argument for why the harms of AI right now are justified doesn't go through. It doesn't hold water. So, yeah. And so I have a degree of faith that people will continue to see through the fantastical promises being made by people in Silicon Valley and understand that the AI systems we have right now probably are not going to get that much better. And they're going to, in the meantime, continue to ruin the internet and interfere with human relationships, et cetera, basically for nothing.
2: Yeah, what have we got? A machine that can tell us how to make mustard gas, but can't tell us how many R's are in it.
0: So yes.
2: We're a little way off from going into space. Abil, we'll have to leave it there. Thanks so much for coming on the program. If people want to check out more of your work, they can find you on Dystopia Now. They can find your newsletter, Real-Time Techpocalypse, or they can find your website, X, that's the letter, riskology.com. Thanks for coming on.
0: Thanks so much for having me. This was great.
2: Andy, that is our program. We will be back next week, barring a singularity.
1: We'll probably see you then.
2: All right. Bye-bye.
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0: One more injustice to... Welcome to Music for the Global Intifada, coming to you from the 3CR studio on the stolen lands of the Wurundjeri people of the Kulin Nation. We pay our respect to all First Nations people, in particular Wurundjeri elders, past and present. We acknowledge that sovereignty has never been ceded and defend all acts of resistance by First Nations people to the ongoing illegal occupation here and across so-called Australia. As into apathy, meet us on the front line and off to the tent embassy.
1: This program aims to highlight diverse forms of resistance to systemic oppression, and it's a space in which we challenge fascism, racism, sexism, homo/transphobia, and other forms of prejudice indicative of dominant patriarchal and quirarchal systems. Subsequently, content of this program may contain confronting themes and explicit language. 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

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And we just started with a track by Kun Lee, and the track is called Tin Ka Nogu Matrai. Sorry for the pronunciation. The translation is a love song for those who were lost. And this is a song we started the show with for the anniversary of the National War Invalids and Martyrs Day in Vietnam, which started in 1946. Was chatting with Mr. Kepper about this track, and I could not remember who actually played it when we were chatting about it. So this is a track I was talking about, Kepa. So, yeah, wanted to start the show with that one. And we have got a lot of great music to play today, so we will go right into it. And we're going to play a few tracks for the anarchist Francesco Ascasco, who was one of the founders of the Los Cerdos Solidaros, the armed anarchist resistance group. And he had died fighting on the 20th of July in 1936, so 90 years ago. We're going to play, I reckon, two tracks. We're going to start off with the one called Historia de Tres Amigos, and that's by Cinco Sánchez Felicio. So have a listen.

and you are listening to music for the Global Intifada. We just listened to a few tracks in memory of Francesco Ascasco, and the last track we listened to was Los Solidaros, the name of the anarchist resistance, armed resistance group, which he co-founded, and the track was by Coloma Ascasco. So there were actually some pretty good tracks, hey? And we are going to play some tracks now in memory of Carlo Gulani. And this is around the G8 conference where there was protests against globalization, and that was in 2001 in Italy. So actually reading a piece about this in Freedom News the other day, and thought, yep, definitely should play some tracks, because it's 25 years now since that happened, and there was a raid on the Diaz school, and just like brutality, just yeah, crap. But for Carlo, he was shot close range, and then his body was actually run over and he got crushed to death. So I think it's important that we remember people who, you know, were out on the streets, isn't it? So we're going to start off with a track by the well-known band Conflict, Anarcho band, and we're going to, yeah, play a track by them called Carlo Gulani. So, and we'll play a few more as well. So let us listen to that.

So that's a really good track just played by Zooplastica with G8, the song for Carlo Gilani, as mentioned at the start, around the G8 protests that happened in 2001. And before that, we heard the track by Servi Disobbedienza with No Justice, No Peace. And we started with the song by Conflict, also Carlo Gilani. And yeah, again, I was reading a thing on Freedom News just about it, a good piece to have a read of, just about things to happen, about somebody who was at the protest 25 years ago. And you are on Global Intifada, and we are gonna keep going into some more music, have a bit more to go through. So the next track or song we're gonna play is in memory of Emma Tanayuka. Was a union organizer, civil rights activist, was really supported migrants, those displaced and whatnot. And she also, yeah, did that, like, heaps of activism around feminist and anti-war sort of stuff. And so, yeah, I think we're gonna play some songs, yeah, for her. She passed away on the 23rd of July in 1999. So, sometimes people do live long, right? It's not always the evil ones, as we say sometimes. So we're gonna, I think we'll play the track by Las Pulgas. Yeah, and let's, yep, in memory of Emma and all her activism, especially things around against, like, border guards and violence and all those kinds of things. So if you're not familiar with her, definitely look up about her life. So let's have a listen.

From the Mossad stage, the whole thing. And there's childhoods buried in Baghdad cellars by tornado jets and B-52s. The bombing never stopped anything.

You're on Music for the Global Intifada, listening to 3CR Radical Radio. And we just heard the track by Rob Johnson with The Bombs Never Stop. So this was a track around a car bomb that exploded outside the Israeli embassy in London in 1994. And there was both Samar Alami and Jawar Botmi, both Palestinian refugees, and they both got sentences of 20 years, but there was, you know, it was not like they were there. There was definitely things going on. It was just because, you know, they fit the profile, right? Yep, so I thought we'll play a song for them and the racism and the Palestinian struggle that continues today, isn't it? And we did start off with a track for Emma Tanayuka, and again by Las Pulgas. So amazing activists in many, many forms. And we're coming near the end of the show, but we do have a few more tracks to play. And I reckon we're going to play some tracks for Nestor Makhno, because, like, why not? Ukrainian anarchist, super well known, as we know. He died July 25th in 1934. So, unfortunately, he just seemed to have died of tuberculosis, which was pretty shitty. And after having to leave Ukraine, he spent a lot of time in Paris as well. But yeah, amazing stuff from Makhno, and definitely need to play some tracks for him. So I think the first track that we are gonna play today is by the group Vanista, and we've played heaps of their music before, always amazing. And we're going to play, the first track we're going to play is their track, Makhno Sina. So, have a listen.

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And we just heard the track by Jake and their Infernal Machine, definitely their track, with Guya Poli. And before that we heard the track by Bandiska with Makno Sina, just playing some tracks in memory of Nesta Makno, Ukrainian anarchist. Did some amazing things definitely in his time. And we are running out of time, so I think we just have one more song we're gonna put into today's show, and that is in memory of the start of the genocide against the Tamil people in Sri Lanka. And I guess this is sort of where most would say that the start of

of the war really began or ignited on the 24th of July in 83. And I guess at the time, yeah, there was just so much violence against the Tamil community, and like horrific things that happened with, you know, burning shops, but also people, and just like brutalness. And it is also known as Black July, as you would know if you listen to the show. Every year in July, we definitely play a song or two in memory of the start of this war that lasted way too long. And yeah, you know, thousands of people died. And on the same day, on July 24th, the Tamil Tigers also destroyed a bunch of civil aviation, military aircraft as well, and some more like this. But, you know, it was and has been a continuous struggle, and, you know, the genocide continues in this census. So we are going to play a track that we generally always play because it is an important one. And that track is Tolvi Nilai Yena by P.B. Srinivas. And this song was actually banned in Sri Lanka. I mean, Tamil music in a sense at many points was, but this song specifically. And I'm told that this song really resonated with people around the struggle and uprising in, you know, in certain situations. And, you know, people would sing it on the streets and stuff like this. But yeah, it was definitely banned at a point. But let us play it now in memory of the continued struggle for the Tamil people. So thank you for listening this week, and Hong Kongology will be up next.

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1: Welcome to a place where private business profit from a captive labour force, yet pennies are spent on medical services to a population in which the Indigenous, the poor and the mentally ill are overrepresented. Where isolation, humiliation and degradation are facts of life. Welcome to prison.
2: It depends who's telling the story, I suppose. 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
1: 你聽緊嘅係 3CR 社區電台855 AM 頻道，即將播放嘅學講嘢。
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1: 今日嘅節目用嘅係英語。
0: In Hong Kongology, we are committed to bring you alternative perspectives on current affairs, cultural events, and community news within Hong Kong and the Hong Kong diaspora in Australia. We gather and share our stories about Hong Kong.
1: 學講嘢講嘅係香港故事，每個香港人講嘅香港故事都唔一樣，但相同嘅，我哋都係尋索緊真正屬於我哋自己嘅香港故事。香港是什麼？是一件沉重的行李，我带着你的记忆来到异地，循我的声音又回到你的记忆。
0: We at Hong Kongology acknowledge the Wurundjeri peoples of the Kulin Nations on whose unceded lands we are broadcasting. We pay our respects to the First Peoples, the original storytellers, and the custodians of the arts, culture, and knowledge within the lands we live. We acknowledge elders, past,Present and emerging.
1: 學講嘢而家正係喺 Wurundjeri 嘅土地上廣播，我哋僅此向佢哋致敬。呢片土地上嘅故事、知識、藝術、文化，本來都係屬於佢哋嘅。呢份敬意亦獻俾所有第一民族嘅族群。學講嘢感謝所有原住民同佢哋嘅長老。
0: Always was, always will be Aboriginal land.
1: 呢度以前係，一直係，永遠都係原住民嘅地方。

Welcome to Hong Kongology. You are listening to 3CR 855 AM. I'm Katie, and I'm here to introduce you into a live conversation, a replay of the live conversation we had on the 27th of June at Shop Bao Yop in Brunswick. So on the day, we had a little cute event to fundraise for 3CR's Radiothon. We had music together, we shared food together, we also made crafts together. We made Hello Kitty Evil Eyes, we made keychains, we made a lot of different like cute little things together. And so, on the day while we had so much fun, we also had a pretty serious conversation on the Chinese nationalism, ethno-nationalism, and the indigenous politics that come with it. And so we discussed or debunked how the idea of like cultural China from an alternative historiographical worldview actually has been problematic, and a lot of indigenous voices, indigenous histories have actually been erased under the conventional idea about what Chinese is. Chinese is so eternal, so huge, so homogeneous, so ancient that it's very exotic. And like from one dynasty to another dynasty, it has never died. But if we move away, or if we try to challenge this historiographical worldview as a social construction. So what's the implication? What's the implication to the indigenous communities which are subjugated to contemporary China? So we also had Xie Tan, a writer and a critic, editor of Liminal magazine and editor of Debris magazine, Singaporean Chinese, so-called Chinese, to talk about her life experience growing up in Singapore, and then the proximity to Malaysia, and also she migrated to Australia, and the identity of like this region, the dynamics and the experience. And we replayed that part of the conversation in our last episode. And what are we going to share next is the second half of the conversation. And we had Nusrala, community member of the Eastern Turkestan Association in Australia. And he has been very active in the advocacy for Uyghur voices, and I must introduce you the book called Uyghur Resistance. You can order it online, you can search it, and then Nusrala's story is featured in it. And if you want to learn about the history of Uyghur in the Chinese region, you know, people like the Uyghurs have been incorporated into the China State project. But if you want to hear their voice from them, the story from them, their experience from them, then this book may be a good entry. And of course, you will be listening to Nusrala directly, Uyghur person, to tell her story, her family experience, and his life in Australia. And we also following Nusrala's sharing, we have Jahan, and he will talk more about how the struggles actually being carried forward beyond the Chinese borders, like we break the idea of methodological nationalism that politics, identity, colonialism, they don't stop at a certain border, they go beyond. So in the Central Asian region, and more broadly between Iran and the so-called Middle Eastern world, and then how this
how different layers and different sources of colonialities other than the Western sources actually converge and interact with each other. So I hope this is a fruitful conversation, and actually I'm sure it is. And without further delay, let me bring you a song so you can take a break and get ready to enter the second half of the live conversation we had on the 27th of June. Enjoy!

0: I just wanted to start off. So I'm going to be talking, I guess you could say, more about the indigenous perspective of everything. But before I start on that, I just wanted to touch base back on what was mentioned before about this idea of colonialism and this idea of imperialism being just a Western association. You know, even me myself, like I, even though I've been in this sort of area, been in this political field my whole life, I never really thought of China as this colonial state, colonial power. It was something that never really clicked to me. It was only recently, you know, in the last year or two, where I went to this conference overseas, and how when, you know, this idea of colonialism, that China is this colonial state, is when I started to think. Because every single time, you know, especially if you're growing up in, I was growing up here in Australia, so obviously I'm taught in the Western school system, and in the Western school system, it's taught that all the colonial states are European powers, or it'd be the Portuguese, the British, the Spanish, even the Germans. You know, it's something that is embedded into us, and I think, you know, that is why for us indigenous people, for the Uyghur people, Tibetans, you know, for all of us, the reason why it's so hard to do what we do, and you know, to do this activism against China, is because a lot of the times, you know, it's hard for people outside of this to kind of see that China is a colonial state. It's a colonial power. And like I mentioned before, again, you know, China, they're very, I guess I could say, sneaky when it comes to this, because they hide themselves this way. Because on one hand, they're supporting Palestine. You know, they're probably one of the biggest advocates for Palestine in the world. And while they're supporting Palestine, they're doing the exact same thing to us, to the Uyghur people, to the Tibetans. You know, so that's where the struggle is. The struggle is that when we go against China, when the Uyghur people, the Tibetans, Hong Kong, when we go against China, you know, we're known as, you know, the US-backed states, or the US-backed powers that is just against China because we're against China. You know, it is very hard to kind of break through that. And even with my personal experience, you know, I've had people come up to me and be like, "Oh, like, why are you so racist to Chinese?" You know, I'm not racist to Chinese. No, I'm simply fighting a colonial power. I'm not racist to Chinese people. I'm racist to the Chinese, mainly the Chinese government. And yes, unfortunately, there have been some Chinese people that come up to us and, you know, try to, I guess, troll us. But again, I just see them as bots. I just see them as people that don't know any better. And again, that's not on them too. That's not their fault, because they all obviously grew up in this colonial sort of mindset. They don't know any better. It's the same thing how in Israel and Palestine, in Israel, they're taught that Palestinians are terrorists. It's the same thing like that. So I don't blame them. So when people come up to me and be like, "Why are you so racist to Chinese?" You know, it kind of puts me off, because, you know, this idea of China is so, like, people put China on such a massive pedestal. You know, it's been all around me my whole life, especially in Australia. You know, where one, it's for me, the like it just doesn't make sense to me that Australia, who it was also in Australia that was colonized by the British, you know, these white Australians, a lot of them, you know, they will celebrate Chinese culture with the New Year's, you know, Chinese New Year's, or, you know, even like, you know, multiple Chinese restaurants, even the Chinese clothing, but they don't acknowledge the indigenous people of this land, of Australia. You know, so that doesn't really make sense to me, because it just, why would you adopt a whole another culture and make it such a big part of this Australian culture, when a culture already existed, and a culture that was, you know, trying to get wiped out in the past. And that's why it gets, you know, very, very difficult to really break through that, because a lot of the times, you know, like I said, China is very fantasized as this great state, this great powerful nation, but no one seems to see that, what is the cost, like, who is it costing? This power, the ch power that China has reached to, their influence that they've reached, at what cost? You know, because as far as I know, the one of the big reasons why China, you know, wanted to take over, annex East Turkestan, was to restart the Silk Road, called the Belt and Road Initiative. Now, I'm not sure if a lot of people know about that, but to sum it all up, the Belt and Road Initiative was an initiative taking place to, I guess, restart the Silk Road, you know, a modern day Silk Road. And again, you know, even like, I'm not someone who is like an educator, you know, I'm not some scholar or anything. I'm just speaking from personal experience. And from my personal experience, what I see, what I've heard, what I've grown up with, you know, what I have heard my grandparents say, what I've heard my parents say, is that most of the resources that comes from China is manufactured in East Turkestan, whether it be cotton. And again, that's tied into forced labor too, Uyghur forced labor. Cotton, minerals, oil. There is a mountain in East Turkestan, a mountainscape where there is, it was tested to have multiple, like there was oil in there. And China have been trying to drill into it for years. You know, so that's why I think we all need to start thinking, like, if this power that China has reached, this level of influence that they reach, at what cost? Because as someone who is, you know, indigenous to East Turkestan, you know, as an Uyghur person, I know the cost. I've seen the cost. You know, the cost is the lives of my family members, is the lives of every Uyghur family member. You know, and that is what China tries to do. They try to wipe out this identity. You know, they try to disprove us. They try to always, you know, push for that narrative that we, the Uyghurs, the indigenous, the Tibetans, we don't actually belong in that land, that we're just a part of China. But that's not true. You know, there's proof. You know, a lot of people ask me, you know, where's the proof? Where's the proof that you belong in this land? Where's the proof that China does own it and everything? I am the proof. The history that comes out of East Turkestan, that is the proof. My language is the proof. My identity, the way I practice my religion, that is the proof. Because especially when it comes to the Uyghur, is that we are very, very, very obviously distinct from Han Chinese. Very different. You know, that's why oftentimes where I've tried to explain to people that I'm from East Turkestan, you know, I show them on the map and everything. Obviously, East Turkestan isn't there. And I point to the area where East Turkestan is and it's part of China. And a lot of people say to me, oh, you're Chinese. No, I'm not Chinese. I'm Uyghur. We're a completely separate ethnic group. We're a completely separate, even like religious group, even. And that's what China doesn't want. You know, they China was always going to try to push back on this idea, and then they label us as separatists. They label us as terrorists. You know, that's happened before, and then that's what also that's the big narrative that they've been pushing for years. And when we started to make that breakthrough, when we started to break through the idea that we are not separatists, as when people started to recognize that we are a separate group. Recently, China passed the ethnic unity law. Now, I'm here to tell you that ethnic unity law sounds great on paper, but it is the way I see it, and from my personal experience, it's the biggest form of propaganda that China has done in recent years. Because when the international world was starting to put pressure onto China, when the international world was trying to start to question China's methods and ask them these big questions, it's no like I don't think it's a coincidence that now China decides to pass this ethnic unity law when they start getting pressure, you know. So I don't know, it's something that I think I've always like thought about, and obviously especially being Uyghur, you know, I've always tried to prove my identity, and I've always had to try to prove myself that I'm not Chinese, that I am Uyghur, that I am indigenous to this land. And I'll be honest, sometimes it's draining, it's very draining, but I just keep going. Because when I do this, I'm not just doing this for the sake of myself. I'm doing it for the sake of my people, for the sake of the Tibetans. You know, we need to, a lot of people need to recognize that, you know, the language that they use is important too. You know, a lot of the times people call East Turkestan Xinjiang, and Xinjiang in Chinese means new territory. But how can it be new? How can it be new when there is so much history in that land? You know, there, I recently, I think a year ago now, 2 years ago, I actually went to Berlin, and in the Berlin there's the Asian Art Museum. And I didn't know this, but I was walking in there and I found it was essentially like cave paintings that came out of my country. And those cave paintings were literally centuries of years old. It was back when my people were Buddhists, and we had all these cave paintings, and it comes from a place called Mingwu. You can search it up, you can do your own research, but that in itself is the proof of my people being in that land. That in itself is the proof. You know, besides everything else, that's the proof as well. But China is, has wiped out, or is trying to wipe out that proof. You know, it's very hard to find a resource. And again, like I have to, that's China's game though, because China knows that if people were to find out the truth, you know, they wouldn't be where they are now. And that is what China fears, you know. Another thing, like I wanted to acknowledge as well, you know, as being Uyghur especially, you know, I was raised to sort of, not really trust any other Chinese person, because I was raised like that. Because, from my, family's experience, a lot of the Chinese people around them were essentially, they were, this is the best way I can say, they weren't treating them well, So I was raised to hate every single Chinese person. As a kid, I was like that. When I was a bit younger, I was a bit immature, I was like that. But as I've grown up, I've seen and been in more spaces like this where I understand that it's not China that is my enemy, it's the Chinese government mainly, and anyone who supports the Chinese government. Because one thing that I've, recognized throughout my years of doing this is that together we are strong. There's a reason why China has, why there's a reason why a lot of my people, a lot of people, me myself included, have had this distrust with our allies. And that's because of China. Again, they put this distrust in between us because they know that if we are united, if we come together, we would be unstoppable. And that is what China fears. I mean, it's obvious, like how, the way I see it is, how cowardly is China that they are so threatened by people in the diaspora who are peacefully protesting, who are signing petitions, who are posting on their stories. How cowardly can you be? Because we're doing everything peacefully, and I think that's another thing that a lot of people outside of this space need to realize, is that shouldn't they kind of think that, okay, why is China putting so much pressure on this if they're separatists, right? Like why are they putting so much effort to silence these people? Because I think that's what people need to realize, is that why are we getting silenced? It's the same thing with the Palestine and Israel situations. A lot of Palestinians, thankfully, the whole world realizes the truth about Palestine. But it's been very hard for people to realize the truth about East Turkestan and Uyghurs and indigenous people in that land in general. And, it's, I think the change will happen when people start to really sit down and reflect, is sit down and just think about what is China? Who is China? Is it, what is it now? Yeah, perhaps is Chinese culture what it is now, or is it the millions of years or hundreds of years of history that it was? Because right now, the influence that they have, the way I see it, is very negative in from my personal experience. Because everywhere I go, especially growing up in Australia, like everywhere I go, I've even had schools where, they know there's a majority of Uyghur people there, and they know the political climate of that, but they still celebrate Chinese New Year. And things like that is a slap in the face for us Uyghurs, for us Tibetans, us Hong Kongers. Well, I don't know for Hong Kongers, but for me personally, it's a slap in the face, because it's like you're coming to me and rubbing in my face that, my enemy is this great power and that I can't do anything. It's sort of saying like, oh yeah, I acknowledge what's happening to you, but I don't care. That's what it feels like to me. And I guess I will find, sort of finish off, my little rant, I suppose, with just reading an excerpt from our book that we made. Oh, I don't know if you can see it. It's called Uyghur Resistance. You can't really see it properly. Oh yeah, can't see it properly, but it's called Uyghur Resistance. It's a book that was mentioned earlier. And before I read it, just some context. This context, I said it, and again, in a point of from my own personal experiences, because like I've said, I'm not someone who, I'm not some scholar, I'm not someone who, is, I guess, too educated, I suppose, in the, the factual information, because I'm someone who, I don't like to, use, like, yes, factual information is correct, and that's a big source for a lot of us, but I think what's more important than the factual information is the connection. Because I think the biggest difference between how you can tell of the colonial states and the indigenous states is that colonialists, they do not have any connection. And you might ask, what do you mean by that? And what I mean by that is that if we see the pattern of colonial states and powers throughout the world, the connection that they don't have is a connection to the land itself. When it came to, the British coming to Australia, how many wildlife did they murder and kill? How many lands have they destroyed? How many trees have they cut down? These things might seem small, but that's the big difference. Because when we then look at the indigenous community of Australia, the respect that they pay to their land, we can see in Palestine as well. Israel is there bombing it, bombing it to smithereens, bombing it to almost dust. But look at the relation of the Palestinian people to their land. And it's the same thing with the Uyghurs. China has come in and almost dried off the resources of that land. Whereas when we were, separate from China, where we're independent, the respect that we had to the land was much different. And I think that's the main difference between, the indigenous states and the colonial states. And I guess you could say that that's the main difference between the people who actually belong in that land and the people who don't belong in that land. Because even something like a story, I'll tell you a story that I personally experienced. A friend of my family member, they went overseas and, they brought back a very weird souvenir. It was a souvenir of a small bag with dirt in it, and you might be wondering, like, that's such a weird gift. Like, imagine you're going down to the ground, just shoving up dirt, putting in a bag, but oh yeah, here's your gift. It's a very weird gift, but the reaction of my family member, that's when I understood how important it really was. Because to me at that time, it was just a piece, like, it was just dirt. It was just dirt. It was soil. It's dirty. It's not, it's nasty. That's what it was in my head. But to that family member of mine, it was the soil of East Turkestan. It's very emotional for that family because they actually started crying and tearing up. And that's when I kind of realized the connection that we as Uyghurs have to our land. And yeah, I don't want to repeat myself, but that's the key difference, I'd say. It's something that I've realized as well throughout the years. And yeah, so I'll start yapping, and then I'll, read my excerpt from the Uyghur Resistance book. Yeah, I will start. People say to me, "Oh, you're Chinese." And I say, "No, we're not Chinese. We're a separate ethnic group with no similarities to the Chinese whatsoever. We have our own culture, our own faith, everything." I take these conversations as an opportunity to educate people. When someone says Xinjiang, I say East Turkestan. When I hear Uyghur, I say Uyghur. Because those words are China's way of causing us harm. Xinjiang in Chinese means new territory. It is China's way of saying we won. The history of our land dates back thousands of years. So how can it be new? Language is powerful. Holding on to our culture gives me a sense of purpose. It's my identity. It's who I am. When I was a kid, I didn't quite understand that. But now that I'm older, I can understand why our parents got emotional when they spoke about the homeland, Vatan. The sad reality is people don't see our culture. They see people who are suffering, people who are experiencing genocide. But that isn't our identity. Sure, that is what's happening now. What has happened to us? But who we are is a beautiful culture, a culture of community. We want to share that community and welcome people. We invite you to our homes and feed you. If we don't know you, we will get to know you. I'm very proud of my identity as an Uyghur person and as a Muslim. I will always hold that dear to my heart, no matter where I am. Because at the end of the day, that has made me who I am. It shaped me, my personality. It's me, and I love that. Right now in my country, people are being forced to throw away their culture. So there is a responsibility for those of us who are free. It is on the shoulders of everyone who is free. Thank you.
1: Thank you. Thank you.
2: Hard to follow the math, but I try. I guess my role here is basically as someone who's not ethnically Chinese or comes from a place that's within the People's Republic of China, Republic of China. But I come from a region, so I'm Iranian slash Uzbek Tajik, but essentially, this has become one of the main regions of the expansion of Chinese neocolonialism through the One Belt Initiative that Nasrallah mentioned. And I think one thing that people don't realize, and why we don't connote Chinese colonialism with like British colonialism, French or whatever, is because when we see China's done it in a very 21st century way. The 20th century is no longer working. You see Russia just carrying control to policies in Ukraine. America's like just not hasn't wanted a military engagement in decades. And China's playing the 21st century again. And it isn't done by formally expanding your borders at a world map frequency. This belongs to this, and so on. And this is what the One Belt Initiative is, or One Belt, One Road. It's a co-option of the Silk Road. For those of you know, Silk Road was an old network, trading network from China to Constantinople and it didn't belong to anyone. It was a network. There was not one there. There wasn't even a single road. Like, it changed a lot in history depending on which city it was fruitful and so on. But China now has actually managed to turn this into like feeling that this is a trade network that is controlled by them. And this is historically so new. And this is done in so near East Turkestan, Altai Shar, or it's just not Xinjiang. This is that's what they call the new frontier. And now the newer frontier is like Kazakhstan and Kyrgyzstan and Uzbekistan. And we see how the One Belt, One Road initiative is doing things like buying mines and starting to really take over towns where you'll have lots of unemployed Kazakh people who've been kicked out of a job by the local government, by the Kazakh government, because the Kazakh government has been vaulted into doing this because of the Chinese, the One Belt, One Road money going into it. And we see, for example, how to put it, there's a lot of like, I'd say like greenwashing even that happens, even with mines, where with the One Belt, One Road initiative, you know, there is high-speed railway, there is solar energy coming. Because like I said, China's in the 21st century. They are actually very smarter at this. And so it's really nice, and that sounds really nice. But of course, with this comes the Chinese levels of surveillance, of complete intolerance of any public protest or anything like this. In Kazakhstan, we've seen how, well, actually, in Kazakhstan, because in we know of the detention camps in Turkestan, Altai Shar, and the majority of them are Uyghur people, because Uyghur form the majority, but there are a lot of Kazakhs in this area who are dual citizens. They were taken to the camps, and then they were taken to. And some of them got out and went back to Kazakhstan and protested against the government. But because all the security cameras, all the weaponry, all the police systems in Kazakhstan now are co-opted by the Chinese government, it's very brutal and very quick. And, you know, these are Kazakh people going against other Kazakh people. But this is what colonialism does to you, you know? Like the colonial master is not necessarily the same race or look as the policeman. And you know, there are so many things happening in these areas, like especially now that Russian influence has decreased. But there are still systems in place, like mines, like cotton fields, water systems. And yeah, this is not a 21st century update of this like free trade network that is romanticized. And we see also like in Iran, which is all of Islam, of course. There the Chinese system is becoming more and more popular because of the Small Belt, One Road initiative. China signed a 30-year deal with Iran a few years ago. Basically, Iran selling a lot of its rights, like oil rights and fossil fuel rights to China. In a very, it felt very vassal-like, because Iran is desperate, because Iran doesn't have any friends. That's and by the way, I'm not endorsing the Iranian government at all, but, and we see when Iran gets bombed by America, China's not there at all. Because it's very just it's very cold and calculated. But at the same time, we do see the influence within Iran, where earlier in Iran, earlier this year in January, we don't know the full numbers, but between 30,000 and 50,000 or 60,000 people were massacred in the space of a few days and deported to the city. And it was actually modeled on the Chinese system. Ali Larijani, who architected this whole thing, he based it on the Tiananmen Square massacres. And he even tried to label himself as the next Deng Xiaoping, like this kind of industrialist, realist pragmatist who's still grounded in revolution. And Australia is such a like a loyal like colonial dog to America that we don't see any of it here in Australia yet. There's mines that are opening that China owns, but we still don't see the impacts of One Belt, One Road here yet. Who knows? But almost everywhere you go, Central Asia is one of the main focal points, but you see it in like dots in Africa and even in parts of Europe that are less like I think Italy, Romania, countries like this, they're already engaging in this. And that means that surveillance systems are now the core users like PRC one. And yeah, this is the next stage of things. You might not see a Chinese representative or a Chinese policeman in your life in Romania, but you'll see the impact. So I guess this is just something that people are able to talk about because we do see Russia and America fully in decline and another power trying to take fill in the void and doing so well. This is where we get to the China vaccine and the Chinese moments of our lives. I get it. Like the failures of so much of Western democracy and this like neoliberal shithole that we're in. Of course, we want like a beckoning light. Even when we see Israel Palestine, like I see how people really wanted to support the Islamic Republic of Iran because they seem to be this beckoning light and this antidote to action. And like pathetic sitting around here. But this is not what they are. I actually disagree with Nasrallah. I feel China doesn't do anything for Palestine at all. Like, actually, there's a huge Israeli embassy in Beijing and the consulate in Shanghai. They trade with Israel very happily. And yeah, so I guess. Yeah, this is something that people really should talk about. Be aware of it. Like, enjoy the Chinese things in life or whatever it was. And yeah, this is the next stage. It's not just America. It's not just America. So yeah, I guess
1: Yes, thank you, Jahan. Thank you, Rasula. Thank you, Shell. Thank you, Lee. Okay, any questions from the audience also?
3: From different.
1: just reflecting on this and how just thinking about the role of language and the words that we use play in this, just particularly around when we use the word Chinese, it refers to, you know, Chinese culture, Chinese as the country, the political entity, or Chinese of a really particular Han Chinese culture. And in the words that we use, such as, you know, the Chinese New Year, or it makes people like immediately link that to, oh, China, the country, and the festival that they have. But, you know, really in reality, people from, you know, Thailand, Japan, Korea, many countries do celebrate that festival. And it, there are, you know, more discussions, I think, recently that maybe it should be called Lunar New Year instead of Chinese New Year. I think that would does a little bit of separation from that impression of, you know, Chinese New Year being exclusively to Chinese people. But I do still feel really limited in my everyday life, you know, communicating to people. Yes, I have a Chinese cultural background, don't exactly identify as Chinese with, you know, the political entity. So yeah, I don't know what to really do about that. I'm not sure if you had any thoughts or like other words that we could be using, or you know, just ways that we could like bring that level of consciousness in like the conversations that we have.
3: Yeah, I've thought a lot about this Lunar New Year versus Chinese New Year thing. I think there's a lot of actual names in the different language of the people who celebrate the new year, such as, you know, Vietnamese called Tet, right? And then I'm sure there's many other names too. So instead of collapsing it into this monolith of this Lunar or Chinese, I think it's maybe better if you were to, I don't know the name of the particular, you know, how it's called in, say, you know, Thailand or Laos or Vietnam, and then it'll stop being so mono, I think.
1: I think if I had to add to it, you know, like the word Chinese, like language is just Chinese. Everyone, like the language is Chinese, the people is Chinese, like the people of the country is Chinese, the people of the ethnicity is Chinese, the people of the culture is Chinese, like this Han Chinese is actually Chinese, and then maybe Asians are Chinese too, I have no idea. And then like the confusion is lost in the translation. When it comes to translation, there may be like whether like Middle Kingdom people like referring to the polity or maybe the cultural and like more foreign, that kind of like lot of like identities, even like in translation, like it can be lost. And I think we do have to fundamentally think of like when we identify categories, like because like inevitably, not defending China, but China still, you learn from you learn like to describe yourself a nation, you describe yourself a nation state from like a Western knowledge system. This is like a Western production, this concept. And when you adopt it to non-Asian cultures, sorry, non-European cultures, like a lot of the ideas, concept to describe yourself is not indigenous to the land. And we lost that language. We actually have no words to do it. I think that's a very big problem. And then but fundamentally I do think the idea of, if I may say that, is a bit cunning in a way that sometimes like when you want to be on the like perfect victim side, and I'm like oh, I'm suffered from your centrism, like I'm China, like I'm not white. And then, but when it comes to like other cultures, and like suddenly you turn into exactly like the European, like in a new way. And then even in this, like the civilization concept I introduced in like in the beginning of the conversation, is that sometimes China, oh, I'm such a great civilization, my boundaries are very open, my bank membership is very open. And then when you practice and it's something else, and you just remove like what there was like the program, like national unity program in Eastern Turkestan. And then like and by unity, we like it's not Chinese turning themselves into like the indigenous ways of life, and then by unity, like who is the center of the who is the subject of the unity. And then so I think the awareness has really to be there, like awareness of like why things are being united in that way.
3: Anything? Any, I can I take a share? I have a question for the Srila. And then so I actually am wondering, like, as you talk about the stories of your family versus like you learning.

0: the desperate community when you can't actually return to your land, or you got so detached from your land? How do you preserve the culture, the indigenous culture, as it's so tied to the land, but you are not in the land and you cannot leave?
1: That's actually such a like interesting question and good question, because like I'm very thankful that the Uyghur community here, because a lot of, especially like I think our parents' generation, like my parents, they're essentially the last generation that were taught what it was to be Uyghur. After that generation, shortly after that is when they started to slowly, where the Chinese government slowly started to integrate their own Han and Chinese cultures into East Turkestan. So my, because our parents' generation, our parents who migrated here, who escaped here to Australia, because they held on to that, they passed that on to us. Because every time people ask me like, "Are you Australian?" I'm like, "Nah, I'm not Australian. Like, I was born in Australia, but I'm not Australian." That's where the like it's always been an identity struggle. It's been a difficulty because, yes, I'm born in Australia. I was raised in Australia. Everything, but I'm not Australian at all. I'm Uyghur. But then when I go back, if I was able to go back to East Turkestan and I return to East Turkestan, I can't say that I'm Uyghur. So that's where that struggle is. And I think the best way that we have been able to preserve, our identity, our culture was, is to just keep doing it. Before, like when I was a kid, I used to just do it to do it. It was what I grew up on. But as I grew up, I started to actively think about, consciously think about, okay, why am I doing this? Why is this happening because of this? It was something that it is a lot of work, but it's important that we in the diaspora, it's important that we do the work, because in East Turkestan, unfortunately, a lot of people don't know what Uyghur culture is. I've had people come out of East Turkestan before, I've recently as well, like I've met them and they come up to me and they'll be like, "Oh man, you're more Uyghur than me." And to me, when I hear that, it's not a sense of pride, it's a sense of absolute heartbreak, because I'm born in Australia. I'm not, I wasn't born in East Turkestan. I didn't grow up in East Turkestan, but I'm the one that's more Uyghur than you. You were born in East Turkestan. And I think that kind of, allows me to reflect, and I think it allows hopefully a lot of people to see and reflect that how much, how bad it is, how bad it is that Chinese, what the Chinese government is doing to East, the Uyghur people in East Turkestan. For them to lose their identity, identity is such a, strong thing. And as I'm hearing, these conversations, and how, this main topic of this conversation is like Chinese culture, keeping that Chinese culture, but also dissociating from the imperialist China. And for me, it's hard, because in my case, it's a complete wipe of my culture. I can't keep it. I'm afraid that my kids will forget my language. I'm even me sometimes, I forget some words of my own language, and that scares me. And because again, we don't have that outlet. We can do our best here, but at the end of the day, if we don't have our own co country, it's really hard to preserve that. And every time that I heard people come up to me from East Turkestan saying, "You're more Uyghur than me," it just, I don't know, it invokes these feelings where I'm confused, because I have the sense of pride that, okay, I am Uyghur, I have achieved what I wanted to achieve. But then it really puts me in a sense of despair too, because it makes me realize how bad it really is in East Turkestan. I had this friend of mine that he hadn't seen the Uyghur flag or listened to the Uyghur national anthem until he came out to Australia. And there's a lot of kids like that. Recently a lot of few people have been able to leave East Turkestan, thankfully. And I talk to them and I speak to them, and they have no idea about what Uyghur culture is, So it's definitely a challenge, but I think it's important that, that every person in diaspora, keeps working, and just, it's a lot of work, but it's work that is necessary. It's not just, "Oh, I want," it's absolutely necessary. So I think that's my answer to that.
0: Thank you.
1: That's it. Thank you.
2: I just wanted to, because I think it kind of relates to what Jahan was saying about the way that neocolonialism sort of presents itself in a very sneaky, non-obvious

0: I watched this film about Indonesia, and the way that they sort of tied the seizing of indigenous land there is by calling it like a government food program, but really it's in collaboration with the Jonglin, which prides itself on being a Sino-Indonesian collaboration. And like, I think they receive like $2 billion investment from Chinese nickel mining companies for Kalimantan and for Papua as well. But yeah, I just think it's interesting that you touched on that because I think it's sort of one of the new fronts of neocolonialism is just pure corporate movement. Like, even unless you investigate it or really do your research, you won't even be able to tell that China's involved at all.
1: Absolutely.
2: I actually have
1: Yeah.
2: something on that, just following up on that. This new corporate colonization that you said that China has been that has been doing, and they're very sneaky with it. I have to also acknowledge that, China is very sneaky and they can be very smart. I have to acknowledge that. They can be very smart when it comes to these things. And the reason why, well, not reason why, but a lot of the times why, a lot of the methods that we've used for, to advocate for East Turkestan is that these patterns that China is doing now is the exact same patterns that we saw, that my grandparents' parents saw during the time that China colonized East Turkestan. It was the exact same patterns. They would come to us with business dealings, real estate. They came in the with this idea of, oh, we're here to help you, we're here to help each other. And that's the exact sort of patterns that, China's doing now. It is kind of a relief that slowly people are starting to see that. But, it's sometimes it's also a bit hard because it something can be too little too late, especially for us Uyghur people, because one day I do believe that East Turkestan will be free, absolutely, but the damage is done. It's gonna it's been over nearly close to 100 years since, East Turkestan has been under Chinese occupation. And the reality is that it might take another, when we do get our country back, it might take another 100 years to get back to what it used to be, what it was, what it needs to be, what it belongs. So yeah, I just want to touch on that. It was just a little comment I wanted to make on that.
1: I just remember we have a friend, like a Chinese friend, like mainland Chinese. She was talking to us about her mom, like traveling to Eastern Turkestan to work, like as kind of official. And she came back, was like, oh, people are very happy there. And then, like, we are helping the workers to develop their economy. They have so much resources that they don't know how to use, and we are helping them to do it. And then okay, and then she told me, oh, the knives are actually numbered in Eastern Turkestan. I'm like, how do you like they were talking a territory of people like whose your kitchen knives have to be numbered. And then you told me that's helping them. That's so but the education is sometimes like people do believe in that narrative.
3: Yeah, just following on that, it's really interesting, like, because I do think it's hidden, but like a close to a decade ago, as part of like an overseas subject I did in China, invited to a state media company, and they showed us basically a state propaganda video advertising, One Belt One Road, and because the imagery was that of what we've seen from like, your colonialism of like the burden of the white man bringing civilization, but all of it was like you'd replace the white man with like a Chinese person, and like the imagery was so like on the nose. It was like almost like they're like looking at those old propaganda videos and like recreating it. And we were just so struck at how blatant it was because one of my classmates was like she's got family in Ethiopia who's directly experiencing it themselves, and like it's interesting to me that within China, like all the imagery advertising is directly rips off that, whereas like overseas, it's seen as like not covert and not seen as much.
4: Yeah, I always feel that the pro-Chinese lefties here, they should not use the word Xinjiang for their own sakes, because it literally just means new frontier, which is like very obvious colonial language. It's not really intending.
2: Yeah, and it, you know what was mentioned before about how with your friend, how her mom went to East Turkestan and said, "Oh yeah, no, we're helping these people." That's such a it's the most common pattern that colonial powers use throughout history. They with the the Indigenous Australians, they said, "Oh, these were uncivilized people. We came to help them." The British did it with with the Indians. The Portuguese did it in parts of Africa. It's the most blatant colonial move that they use. That, oh, we're uneducated. Oh, we're helping them. We're helping them. But here's the thing: in East Turkestan's history, our history spans throughout decades. We have had the Göktürks, the Selçuks. Even the Hun Empire. Our civilization has existed for centuries. During the Great, when there was a massive famine, I don't know what year it was, but I know there was a massive famine in China, and that while that famine was happening, the territory where East Turkestan was, like that area, it was more, I guess, like we were developed, compared to what was at the time of that time. Like, it was a centuries ago. My dates are very wrong, so I'm not gonna even try to mention it. But I guess what I'm trying to say is that this is their excuse that they use, and it's very damaging. And it's also very damaging because, that's the same thing that is taught in the concentration camps. They're taught to these Uyghur people, "Oh, we're helping you. You're uneducated," and then that is why, unfortunately, this idea that some Uyghurs have now been convinced, "Oh, but yes, the Chinese, our great savior. This is a great hero that we've been looking for." That is the idea that is trying to be put into not just Uyghur people, into Han Chinese. It's been put into a lot of, a lot of people's minds, and yeah, it's very damaging. Yeah.
5: Thank you, Nasrullah, and thank you, all speakers. So, today's replay of our live conversation has come to an end. I'll see you next week.

0: Welcome to Electronic Intifada Radio. I'm Nora Barrows-Friedman. On this episode, how Israel targets Gaza's children. We hear from the authors of a new report on Israeli quadcopters deployed in Gaza. Emergency medicine physician Dr. Mimi Sayed.
1: These type of injuries, usually it was a child under the age of 12. They would arrive with a single shot either to the head, the neck, the chest, abdomen, usually arrive dead in the emergency department at Nasser.
0: And Pentagon whistleblower Wes Bryant.
2: Children are, by all evidence we've gathered, being targeted by these drones and targeted in a manner that suggests clearly very intentional.
0: Journalist Rokhaya Shamsuddin reports intensified Israeli scorched earth tactics in Lebanon.
3: These heavy detonations, which were audible across multiple neighboring areas, signal an expansion of the systematic destruction of infrastructure.
0: And on the resistance report, John Elmer covers Iran's missile and drone operations targeting U.S. military bases.
4: The United States has attacked Iran every night for the last week or so, and every single time the U.S. strikes, Iran strikes back.
0: This is Electronic Intifada Radio. I'm Nora Barrows-Friedman. This episode highlights the news, interviews, and reports from our live stream broadcast on July 16th, 2026. Later in the show, Dr. Mimi Sayed and Wes Bryant join us to talk about a new report they co-authored called Lethal Precision Without Accountability, Israeli Government Quadcopter Use in Gaza. It examines the deployment of small tactical quadcopters equipped with firearms, analyzing the forensic evidence of resulting civilian casualties. Also, Rokhaya Shamsuddin will take us to Lebanon, while John Elmer will look at Iran. But first, they met at university in Gaza. Genocide changed the plot of their love story. We've published many features in the last week, but today we're highlighting excerpts from our engagement photo, Hundreds of Miles Apart, by Aya Al-Hattab, writing from Gaza. She writes beautifully about meeting her fiancé in 2022 at a youth writing program in Gaza City. Their romance was blooming, and they were preparing to be engaged when the genocide began in 2023. Aya writes, quote, "My long pink dress swayed while I did my hair, wearing it down over my shoulders. My twin sister Amal, who gifted me the dress, invited her professional makeup artist friend to get me ready for my big day. It was September 9th, 2025, the date Mohammed, my fiancé, and I had planned to sign our marriage contract, known as Katib Kitab. Mohammed's sister and his father, alongside my father, mother, sister, uncle, and aunt, gathered for the ceremony in my family's rented apartment in Gaza City's Tal al-Hawa neighborhood. When the sheikh came to legalize the marriage, Mohammed joined us, but by video call. Mohammed is in Egypt with his mother and brother. His father, still in Gaza, represented him during the marriage contract. Even though Mohammed couldn't be there in person, the ceremony was still beautiful, and we took family photos afterward. Mohammed and I each took photos on our phones from where we were during the ceremony. We later collaged them together, creating a single memory from two distant places. On February 20th, 2024, my birthday, Mohammed came all the way from Rafah just to see me. It was a very brief meeting. I cried when I saw him walk away. That was the last time I saw Mohammed. Soon after, he told me that he was going to leave Gaza for Egypt. I was happy for him because it meant he would be out of harm's way, but at the same time, it was very difficult to not know when I would see him again. At the end of April 2024, Mohammed, his mother, and brother evacuated shortly before Israel seized Rafah crossing, halting travel in and out of Gaza. I kept telling myself that the genocide would end soon and that we would see each other again and pick up where we left off. But deep down, I was terrified. I was unable to stop thinking that our goodbye on my birthday might have been our last. I kept choosing hope. But week after week, month after month, nothing changed. The genocide did not end, and there was no reunion. Our relationship strengthened despite the distance, and we decided to hold our engagement ceremony on September 9th, 2025. Whenever I look at our collaged photo, Mohammed and I together side by side, each in a separate country, I feel ambivalent. I am grateful that we still had something to celebrate and heartbroken that one of the most important days of our lives had to be lived apart. Though this wasn't how we had imagined the beginning of our life together, Mohammed and I were elated over our engagement. We began making plans again, the places we would go when we reunited, the places we hoped to explore together, Ireland, Italy, Greece. We talked about the kind of home we hoped to build someday, a quiet, colorful, and comfortable space filled with shelves of books. We talked about getting a dog. The distance made us hold on to each other more tightly, as if we were both trying to protect what remained of a future we still believed in. A month after our engagement, the October 2025 ceasefire was announced, but once again, nothing truly changed. With travel in and out of Gaza nearly impossible, we are still waiting to reunite. Despite the distance, our days begin and end with one another. Most mornings, Mohammed is one of the first people I speak to. Before either of us starts the day, we check on each other, asking about our plans for the day. At nights, our conversations often linger until we are both too tired to keep our eyes open. Before saying goodbye, we try to pull each other toward the future and away from the uncertainty of the present. We talk about the ordinary moments we have been denied for so long, like preparing and sharing a meal together, walking along the beach, reading together, or simply going on a date. Sometimes we even encourage each other to dream about those future days while falling asleep. Yet the distance is always there. When I wake up, it just takes a few seconds to remember that he is still hundreds of kilometers away. At night, when everything becomes quiet, I often find myself replaying memories of our time together and wondering how different life would be if the war had never happened. Recently, I watched the animated film In Your Dreams on my phone in our rented apartment powered by solar energy. In the film, two siblings travel through their dreams in a surreal quest in search of a mythical Sandman to stop their parents' divorce. The children whisper, "Sandman, please, I call unto you. Grant me my dreams. Make them come true." For a moment, I caught myself fantasizing that I could make a wish to return the person I love to me, even for just one ordinary day together. Those are excerpts from our engagement photo, Hundreds of Miles Apart, by Aya Al-Hattab, a writer and translator in Gaza. Read more on electronicintifada.net. And now, journalist Rokaya Shamsedine reports from Lebanon as the South continues to face waves of Israeli strikes.
5: This is Rokaya Shamsedine reporting for the Electronic Intifada. Israeli occupation forces have intensified their scorched earth tactics in southern Lebanon, executing a series of explosions and strikes on an almost daily basis. Significant structural demolitions were recorded in Zawtar al-Sharqiyya, Houla, Khiam, Dir Siryan, and Kfar Temmit. These heavy detonations, which were audible across multiple neighboring areas, signal an expansion of the systematic destruction of infrastructure within these frontline southern villages. Beyond these demolition attacks, Israeli forces engaged in widespread intimidation and direct tactical assaults. Hostile Israeli drones carried out a targeted strike on Nabati al-Fawa, while artillery fire struck the areas between Adshit and Dir Siryan, the outskirts of Shib'a and the outskirts of Qunin. Furthermore, incendiary munitions, including white phosphorus, were deployed over Kfar Rumman. The attacks have been accompanied by persistent psychological harassment designed to terrorize local populations. Israeli occupation forces also conducted heavy machine gun sweeps targeting Bayut al-Siyad, Majd al-Zun, Zawtar al-Gharbiyya, and the Sawan region. Additionally, Israeli drones dropped sound bombs over Bayut al-Siyad and the town of Mansouri. In the midst of these Israeli attacks,
3: the Lebanese government has continued with the farce of a so-called framework agreement with Israel under the auspices of the United States. This diplomatic charade relies on the designation of so-called pilot zones, specific frontline villages slated for total structural erasure, which are presented in negotiations as mere tactical adjustments rather than the deliberate destruction of indigenous southern Lebanese life. The architects of this process seek to sanitize the deliberate Israeli depopulation of entire communities, reducing the lived reality of forced displacement and demolition to a logistical item in a high-level security proposal that ignores the daily Israeli attacks occurring on the ground in South Lebanon.
0: That was the Electronic Intifada's contributor Rokhaya Shamsuddin reporting from Lebanon. 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Coming up.
6: Hi, I'm Dr. Mimi Syed, an American physician who worked twice in Gaza. I worked inside Nasser Medical Complex, recording case after case of children with single gunshot wounds to the head and upper torso. The pattern is unmistakable. The same weapon, the same targeting, child after child. This is precision killing. My full forensic analysis and medical imaging is published in Costs of War and is titled Lethal Precision Without Accountability, Israeli Quadcopter Use in Gaza.
0: Later in the show, we'll be speaking with Dr. Mimi Syed and Wes Bryant about the report. But before we get to that, it's time for the Resistance Report. This week, John Elmer covers Iran's missile and drone operations targeting U.S. military bases in the Gulf region and Jordan.
4: This is the Resistance Report on day 1014 of Israel's genocide in Gaza, and it's day 139 since the U.S. and Israel launched war on Iran. We are going to start with the Strait of Hormuz to point out that the Strait of Hormuz was entirely open on February 27th, the day before the U.S.-Israeli surprise attack on Iran. And the Iranians have been clear that the only way it'll be open again is under Iranian control. So they announced that the Strait of Hormuz will be closed until further notice. Until the end of U.S. interventions, no vessels will be allowed to pass. The IRGC spokesman said the Strait of Hormuz will never be opened through U.S. aggression. Respect for the rights of the Iranian people is the only way that the strait will open. So they have been very clear on this. They were very clear on this before the war. They told us in January, if not earlier, that if there was a war, the war would be taken all across the region to the U.S. bases. The security architecture in the Gulf and in Jordan and in Israel would all be targets, and the Strait of Hormuz would be closed. And everyone seemed to think that that was not surprising. Apparently, in the White House, they didn't get that memo, and they seem shocked that the Strait of Hormuz is closed, and they think they can take these half measures to open them. And so because of that, the United States has attacked Iran every night for the last week or so. And every single time the U.S. strikes, Iran strikes back, because they are not willing to accept the U.S. dictating terms during a ceasefire that they cannot achieve during a war. We have missile launches. This was an EMAD that says Game Over USA. They painted on that. The EMAD is an 1,800 kilometer range. So these are the ones they're firing at Jordan with a 750 kilogram warhead, which is comparable size to the Mark 84 bombs, the US and Israeli bombs that are dropped on Gaza and Lebanon, and less in Iran because they've been scared to fly over Iran because of their air defenses. They've been using mostly standoff fire still. But in any case, a warhead that is considerable on that weapon. And this series of launches showed Ghadars, EMADs, Khyber Shaykans, Fatah 110. So we're seeing a broad use of missiles again that we were told were down to whatever dumb numbers they said, 12%, 20%. They have no idea how many missiles Iran has, nor whether their attacks on Iran did anything to these missile capabilities. This is waves 3 through 7 of the Iranian response targeting aerial defense arrays and logistics hubs in Kuwait, Bahrain, and Jordan, along with air bases that are being targeted. Sheikh Isa Air Base in Bahrain, Ali Al Salam Air Base in Kuwait, the KGL Logistics Center in Kuwait as well was struck. So these are all targets that are consistent. These bases are U.S. bases that are getting battered. And these are all solid fuel launches. And the solid fuel launch, it's a lot better. You don't have to go out with your men into the field and fill up the liquid missile and be out in the field at risk. The solid fuel is instant, ready to fire. It can be stored underground, unlike liquid fuel, which corrodes. The solid fuel can be underground. So say when the US or Israel bombs a missile silo and closes the missile silo, it doesn't do anything to the missiles inside, because the solid fuel can last for years underground. They don't need any care. And so as soon as the war was over, Iran dug out the missile silos and began launching instantly again missile capabilities that they have and that they will always have. This war, the US and Israel will run out of interceptors long before Iran runs out of missiles. Because it's not just the IRGC, it's also Artesh, the army, the Iranian armed forces. Here they are launching Arash 2 long-range drones at Muwafaq al-Salti Air Base in Jordan. This is one of the main hubs for the US in Muwafaq al-Salti. And they wrote to the Jordanian people and said that these bases on the first days of the attack, Muwafaq al-Salti, was used by the arrogant American regime to target and brutally murder 168 school children and teachers in Manab. And then the IRGC says to Jordan, your serious demand of dismantling American occupation bases in the region would be a great help in saving the people of Palestine and restoring security to the region. We wish you every success, Jordan. And they said the same thing to Kuwait, making it clear that the targeting is happening in these countries because of the hosting of U.S. air bases that are carrying out the aggression on Iran in an attempt to destroy the country, as Trump has repeatedly said. So you can see a wave of drone and missile attacks again versus Jordan and Gulf bases that you can see being launched here. A lot of long-range drones that are the Arash 2s. They're virtually cruise missile type drones, highly effective. There's the Shahed 101s that are also highly effective and used often. But the fact is, they have thousands, if not tens of thousands, of these drones. They can hit everywhere in the Gulf because it's like literally just across the water. It's very easy to hit them, not just from the coastline, but from inside the country. And that is what is going on here and has been. There has been 10 waves by the Iranians last time the war was on, but the wave, it's not equal to a salvo. If they fire these missiles, you know, one after another, it doesn't count as one wave. One wave is the whole series covering several hours from multiple different places firing. So a wave is a lot more than a salvo. And they're at 10 waves from the IRGC of missiles and drones. And the Artesh, the army, the armed forces of Iran are also at 10 waves of drone strikes that they have carried out. Let's take a look at what it looks like in the countries that are being targeted. This is what it looks like facing forward towards incoming missiles in Bahrain.

0: And so each of those pops, those are PAC-3 Patriot missile interceptors, $4 million a hit. They're firing multiple of them at each drone and missile because they can't count on the quality of the intercept. And so what you're looking at there is just like tens of millions of dollars going up in a, I think that video is 11 seconds, an 11 second video. That's just not sustainable. It's not sustainable for the United States. It's not sustainable for these Gulf countries. Although I did pick this up from Channel 13 in Israel, where the commander of Israel's missile defense array, he said, don't worry, we have sufficient stockpile of interceptor missiles and we are prepared for every scenario. So Israel just smirks and says, yeah, we saved all our interceptors because the US came and used all of theirs to save us again, gives them allowance and fights its battles for them, and gives them all of its resources to carry out this genocide that if the United States did not do that, would not be continuing. The Fifth Fleet in Bahrain, this is the U.S. Navy's central command hub in Bahrain being targeted. Those are Khyber Shaykan and Fatah 110 and Fatah 313 solid fuel missiles that you see launched there. This came out a couple days after that they show this hangar being blown out, and you can see that where it struck, you can see a truck parked there, and then the blowout panels from the strike that blew out the whole front of the hangar. So you can see this base. Al Udeid is the most important base for the U.S. in the region, and it was severely damaged during the first round of this war, though the U.S. covered it up. The main combined air operations center at Al Udeid Air Base was hit multiple times and rendered inoperable during the war. That's a pretty big story that was erased from history by the U.S. in their cover-up of this war that has been pretty outrageous. And I've said it before, like, I cover military lies for my whole life, and these ones are particularly egregious that CENTCOM is engaged in here. This is Artesh. This is the army again firing cruise missiles at the Gulf and Kuwait again, and also cruise missiles being fired at hostile U.S. enemy vessels. And the public relations of the Iranian army said, in response to repeated attacks of malice and aggression by the United States against our country, the army of the Islamic Republic of Iran a few hours ago targeted communication systems, fuel depots, Patriot air defense batteries, observation towers, and ammunition depots belonging to the U.S. terrorist army in Kuwait with its attack drones. Furthermore, the Navy of the Army of the Islamic Republic of Iran, in response to missile attacks on some of its military centers, targeted U.S. enemy vessels with anti-ship cruise missiles. Again, vessels that are hiding, not in the strait. They don't want to be anywhere near the strait and are being fired on regularly. Trump kind of spouted off. He said that one of their ships was fired on 110 times a week and a half ago. So whether he's just making that up whole cloth or mixing up statistics or not, he wanted people to know that their ships are being fired at constantly. 17 bases the Iranians said have been targeted. Prince Hassan Air Base in Jordan, Muwaffaq al-Salti in Jordan, multiple sites in Kuwait. Camp Boring is a massive logistics hub base. Ali al-Salem Air Base in Kuwait, the Al-Jaber Air Base in Kuwait, Kuwaiti Navy ship. The Fifth Fleet is the center, as I said, of the Navy operations in Central Command. So all of the Navy ships in the area, and Al Udeid Air Base is the most important. And before the war, the largest U.S. base. But of course, the U.S. evacuated most of their soldiers and put them into civilian hotels behind human shields, something we also covered in the early part of the war with Iran. This is the ultimate hole. This is from Bloomberg's terminal tracking Strait of Hormuz. You can see how big that hole is in the global economy for fuel. This is what the World Bank called the largest fuel disruption ever. So that has to be replaced. And each day that it goes on, it adds more time for how long it can be replaced. So just because the Trump chasing the stock market and the oil price every day, that's not particularly relevant to the longer view of this, of how long can the resiliency in the market hold this together? Because oil traders believed that this could not go this long. They believed that this was a few weeks and it would be utter catastrophe. There's been some games played behind the scenes. The UAE did a currency swap with the US to save them from going broke. There's other ways that the U.S. has ratcheted up its production to try to fill in some of the gaps. People using strategic oil reserves that Trump said only had 4 more weeks, and we've just added a week and a half to that from the closure. So there's ways that are kind of right now temporarily mitigating the harm, but this isn't going away, and it cannot be fixed in a day, in a week, in a month, or even in a year. So they're playing with the global economy, global recession, and they're doing it for basically so that they can continue a genocide in Gaza, in Lebanon. And this is where we're at for the Resistance Report on day 1014 of the genocide in Gaza.
1: That was the Electronic Intifada's contributing editor, John Elmer. 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
2: Teenager brought in from Hamasi. Watch out.
1: That's the emergency room at Nasser Medical Complex in Gaza during a mass casualty event. One of our upcoming speakers was there and documented a child killed by a gunshot wound to the head. The Electronic Intifada's director, Ali Abu Nima, is here to provide context before we bring in our next guests.
3: According to the Palestinian Health Ministry in Gaza, of the 73,000 confirmed Palestinians killed by Israel since the genocide began in 2023, more than 21,000, nearly a third, have been children. In June 2026, an independent UN Commission of Inquiry concluded that Israel's deliberate targeting of children in Gaza establishes, in part, its genocidal intent to destroy Palestinian society. Our colleague Maureen Claire Murphy writes that the UN investigators found that Israeli forces intentionally inflicted conditions of life on children in Gaza, including deaths due to the lack of essential medical care, and deliberate use of lethal force against children in acts that amount to war crimes and the crime against humanity of extermination. The killing of and serious bodily and mental harm inflicted upon Palestinian children was part of a strategy to destroy the biological continuity and future existence of Palestinians in Gaza, the UN investigators include in the 94-page report. The harm of Israel's violence towards children in Gaza will stretch far beyond the duration of its ongoing genocidal campaign, according to the commission. And the scale and rate at which Palestinian children in Gaza were killed and injured is without precedent in modern conflicts worldwide, according to the commission, making the coastal enclave the most dangerous place in the world to be a child. One of the various ways that Israel has carried out these genocidal attacks on children specifically is with the use of small tactical drones or quadcopters equipped with semi-automatic small arms. In a new report, Lethal Precision Without Accountability, Israeli Quadcopter Use in Gaza, an interdisciplinary team of authors has provided a trove of forensic evidence that should warrant international scrutiny, as well as legal and material consequences for Israeli military officers and government officials who have used such weaponry to slaughter children. Joining us to talk about this report are two of its co-authors, Dr. Mimi Sayed and Wes Bryant. Dr. Sayed is an emergency medicine physician who has worked in Gaza during the genocide and has been a guest before. She has extensively documented the wounds with which her patients were brought in for treatment and has analyzed clinical records, imaging, and post-mortem exam results to provide a medical account of drone-related injuries. Wes Bryant is a Pentagon whistleblower and a war crimes analyst for various investigations into Israeli military actions against Palestinians and served as a special advisor to the United Nations International Commission of Inquiry on Palestine, as well as the United Nations War Crimes Mechanism in Asia. Dr. Mimi Sayed and Wes Bryant, thank you for joining us on the Electronic Intifada.
4: Thank you.
3: First, Dr. Mimi, You have been frequently speaking and writing about your experiences treating children who are shot with these quadcopter drones since you worked in Gaza in 2024. Just remind us about the kinds of injuries you treated in these children and the kind of forensic analysis you've been working on in this report. How widespread is the use of these quadcopter drones specifically against children?
4: Yeah, I've documented quite a few of these cases, and I speak specifically about 18 documented cases that I had while I was there at Nasser Hospital between August and September in 2024. These type of injuries, usually it was a child under the age of 12. They would arrive with a single shot, either to the head, the neck, the chest, abdomen, usually arrive dead in the emergency department at Nasser. So many of these times, we were not able to actually take them to a CT scan because they were already deceased at that time. But what I was able to do is take photographic evidence, video evidence of family, for example, saying how this happened. And this was routine practice for me. I had a translator with me. I would ask every time, you know, what happened. And they would say quadcopter. The usual story was the child was alone and playing or doing something very benign and was the only person shot in a single shot. So typically we do something called a fast exam in the emergency department, which is an ultrasound just to assess, expose the body and assess for other injuries. So for example, if this was a shrapnel injury, you would have other like barotrauma to the abdomen, to the chest, or bleeding somewhere else. None of the children that I documented had any other injury. They had a single shot to the head, to the neck. And I saw many more than just 18. And I did mention this, you know, we wrote about this, just the nature, the sheer chaos that ensues during these mass casualty incidents. It's very difficult to document these because we're in the middle of treating. But I was able to document just by myself 18 in that month alone. And some of these children, and three of these are discussed, I was able to get a CT scan because we were able to stabilize the child. And we found a single bullet lodged in either the brain or the neck. And those were cases that we discuss in the paper as well.
3: Mimi, I recall that last time you joined us about a year ago, you told us about a young girl, Mira, who you had managed to save in Gaza against the odds, and I think she had been shot in one of these incidents. Do you know how she's doing now and how any of the other children you've treated are doing at this point?
4: Yeah, that was Mira. That's the four-year-old little girl that was shot by a quadcopter outside of her tent in Al Mawasi, Khan Yunis, in August of 2024. She actually has been medically evacuated and has gotten treatment in the host country and is doing quite well. She still has a lifetime of healing to do, not just physically, but psychologically. But I'm grateful that her and her mother, who also sustained an amputation, you know, a traumatic amputation from an airstrike after that, she has also received surgery and a medical treatment that she needed since then. And as far as the other children, I do note two of the other cases that we discussed, the CT scan. We do talk about how their course progressed during the time that I was there. One of them, unfortunately, was paralyzed from the neck down because of a gunshot wound that was lodged in her neck. And the other one actually survived as well. So I don't keep in touch with the rest of the family. So I'm not sure how they're doing at this point. I honestly don't even know if they're still alive.
1: What you described, I remember when you first were talking about Mira's case, for example, and you described how these quadcopters hover around the tents, sometimes go inside or inside buildings, or they can, you know, after a missile strike, the quadcopters will then come as sort of like a double tap attack. Can you talk a little bit about that aspect of the use of these drones and the trajectory of these bullets coming from above these children down through their skulls or through their abdomens from above?
4: The UN Commission report that was released on June 23rd actually specifically spoke about the AI technology, the infrared capabilities of detecting, you know, whether it's a child or an adult and being able to tell what the target is through a tent or through an infrastructure. So, you know, that's not something that I'm the only person, or, you know, Wes and I are the only people who are saying that this is like common knowledge that this technology exists. But most of these children were shot at that specific angle. And like I said before, they were doing benign things. So there are children, you know, flying a kite. There's children playing soccer. Mira, for example, it was her older sister's birthday that day that she got shot. And her mom and dad were getting ready to bake a cake for her at 8 a.m. in the morning. And she was shot. She's playing with her sisters and she was suddenly shot. So these are all, you know, these are not, this is not just, oh, it just happens to be crossfire or collateral damage or anything. You don't, you know, accidentally find single gunshot wounds to the head, to the chest, to the neck of children, young children that are easily identifiable as children.
1: Wes, you're a ballistics expert and you have extensive knowledge of the use of these kinds of drones and the weapons that the Israeli army is attaching to them. Can you walk us through the engineering of these quadcopters, which companies make them and how precise they are? Meaning, you know, there's a human person behind the controls of these drones and they know exactly who and what they are targeting, where they are targeting them. Tell us about the engineering of these quadcopters and how they've been used against children in Gaza.
5: These are essentially, to put it colloquially, souped up versions of, you know, what a consumer now can buy here in the States or elsewhere. These drones are so-called quadcopter drones, meaning they have four rotors around both sides, and they're able to fly at, you know, what we call very low altitudes, you know, within a few hundred feet, extended out from the a single soldier operator and his remote control device from anywhere from, you know, 1 to 5 to more kilometers, depending on the frequency, the antenna capabilities. And what these are is kind of higher end versions of what you'd get on the consumer scale that are also affixed with more advanced technologies to be able to make them weapon systems. So one of the technologies being, in the case of these, what we call sniper drones, the ability to attach weapon systems to the bottom of the drone. And those weapon systems can be anywhere from bomblet dispensers to a rifle carriage to even pepper spray dispensers, which they've used in Gaza to disperse crowds, as witnessed by my friend and colleague, Anthony Aguilar, who was on the ground with the so-called Gaza Humanitarian Foundation. You know, in the case of a rifle carriage, you're going to have either what's called a 7.62 or 5.56 caliber, you know, a NATO round that's used by the U.S. and NATO nations as well as Israel. These are standard rounds, you know, and the rifles used by ground soldiers. And these rifles are then affixed to the bottom of the drone, and they're on this stabilization platform, as well as a gimbal to where they can have, you know, 360 or near 360 degree capability, you know, up, down, right, left. And then there'll be some level of advanced targeting system, you know, electro-optical camera, possibly likely thermal cameras, and then ability to actually target remotely from the drone operator's remote control capability. And he'll have a, you know, heads up display as well, where the soldiers both operating this drone and then operating with a weapon system, the rifle, that's affixed to it. This kind of remote firing capability is not new or unique. It's been affixed to military vehicles for years now. The new aspect of this is affixing this to very small quadcopters and having the capability to have a rifle affixed to the bottom of that quadcopter. And now, you know, what that enables is a single soldier, a very small team, to have this dedicated, what we call organic unmanned aerial vehicle that's able to be used within close range of where they're operating. And that's also able to get very close to enemy forces, and in this case, civilians, and conduct intelligence, surveillance, reconnaissance operations, and then lethal kinetic force.
3: Wes, we've seen these types of tactical drones being used by Hezbollah in Lebanon to great effect against Israeli military personnel and military vehicles. We've also seen these drones really coming to the fore in Ukraine, being used by both Ukrainian and Russian forces. But in those contexts, they're being used. I mean, it can sometimes be very harrowing footage, no doubt about that, of soldiers' lost moments and so on, just on a human level, it's difficult to see. But they are being used in a military context there, whereas here we're talking about using them to target civilians and specifically children. Do the Israelis use them for any other purpose than targeting civilians, as far as we know, or is that predominantly how they use them?
5: It's really hard to answer that. You know, I would assume that they're being used, I would hope that they're being used in a military capacity, more so than what we see here in this report, as far as targeting and killing civilians. But we just don't know, because as we all know, we don't have foreign journalists on the ground in Gaza. And then journalists who are on the ground are consistently targeted by the IDF. So we just do not have good enough reporting to answer that question. What we do know is that a very disproportionate number of civilians and children are, by all evidence we've gathered, being targeted by these drones, and targeted in a manner that suggests not what's commonly thrown around as, you know, fog of war mistakes or accidents or incidents. Clearly very intentional. You know, I pointed out previously that these drones can get in, you know, very close to a target area and be hovering overhead. I'll go back to August of last year, strike against the stairwell of the Nasser hospital that killed five journalists, one of them a Reuters journalist, and as well as first responders and aid workers. Well, the first strike, which was from a tank, an Israeli tank, 120 millimeter round, struck a camera, a news camera, and the camera operator. The second strike came 9 minutes later, and that was after a quadcopter was hovering overhead, watching all of the first responders, the medics, the additional journalists that showed up on scene, and then another round hit. So, you know, that's one example that I assessed last year, where we have clear intentionality, and if not intentionality, an incredible level of negligence and recklessness that really needs to be explained. And this recklessness and this potential intentionality toward killing civilians, journalists and aid workers included, children included, applies to this issue we're seeing with the quadcopter use, the sniper drone use in Gaza as well against children.
3: As we know, Israel uses Palestine generally and Palestinians in Gaza in particular as kind of an experimental ground for their various weapons, which they then market around the world as battle-proven or field-tested. Talk about how these technologies that are being used to specifically target children are being bought and sold around the world, and the U.S. and Israeli role here, and any of the companies that we know to be involved. What can you tell us about the supply chain and the global market for these types of weapons?
5: Yes, the global market's incredible. I mean, we have a plethora of U.S. manufacturers. In Israel specifically, they tend to use Israeli-made drones, primarily from a company called Elbit Systems. It's one of their biggest defense, Israeli defense manufacturers. They've also used drones. We see drones from what's called Duke Robotics, which is as well an Israeli-affiliated company. And then cheaper drones coming out of China, from companies such as DJI, Autel Robotics. These drones from Israel, as well as U.S.-made drones and other drones made in Europe, are, yes, being proliferated throughout the world across what we call a global north and global south. They're being proliferated to NATO nations, to non-NATO nations, to our adversaries, as we know. You know, of course, drones being made by Russia and Iran as well. And even more, perhaps equally concerningly, they're being proliferated to under or undeveloped or developing nations, because these technologies are relatively incredibly low cost and easy to use in field. And so we're now seeing increased incidents of civilian harm and conflicts in underdeveloped nations from use of these drones. You mentioned the use of quadcopter drones, you know, in a similar capacity in the Ukraine war. Interestingly, and highly concerningly, we have not seen the same kinds of reports of violations of international law from the use of quadcopter drones in the Ukraine war by either the Ukraine military or the Russian military. And in fact, I've said before, both in that the use of quadcopter technology and in their strike campaign in general Russia, who is known to be a rampant violator of international law, has been known to target civilians in Ukraine and elsewhere in all of their conflicts, still has not come close to inflicting the level of civilian harm as Israel's inflicted in Gaza, and especially in such a short period. We have not seen reports going down to specifically use of quadcopters or sniper drones by Russia. We have not seen reports of similar use of these sniper drones against Ukrainian children in the Ukraine war.
3: So we can infer that this is not an accident, these enormous numbers of children appearing with single gunshot wounds to the head fired by quadcopters, that this can't be accidental. Is that a fair inference from the evidence that you've collected?
5: Incredibly fair, and especially when you look at the forensics of this, you know, the cases as Mimi's laid out, and the few that we assessed individually in our report, these are cases of single shots against children to the head or chest, and in cases where no other combat, you know, no other fire was taking place, according to witnesses, when these events occurred. So, you know, if these were accidents, what would happen is there would have been reports of a firefight going on between the IDF and Hamas, and then, of course, a stray bullet against a child. In these cases, it was single shots to the head and chest. Now, head and chest shots are, you know, what soldiers are trained to carry out in order to kill the enemy. And they take a certain level of training and competence and capability, even using a sniper drone. And so that also suggests intentionality and deliberate targeting.
4: I just wanted to add also, not just the ballistics aspect of this, but the multitude of soldiers that have come out and confessed essentially that they are deliberately targeting children. The UN Commission report that was released on June 23rd specifically mentions soldiers saying, oh, it's great, it's like a video game, I could sit somewhere else and do other activities and engage in shooting a child or targeting a civilian. So it's not just our report, and it's not just the ballistics part of this, but there has been over time and time again, and to mention not just Gaza, also the West Bank, where they are confessing and saying how they are targeting children. And this aspect of having this ability to shoot with such precision from an area that is not putting the soldier at risk is something to be mentioned. Now, they can do this without putting themselves in harm's way. It kind of gives it an aspect of cognitive dissonance, but just makes it so much easier to target a child, a defenseless child.
5: And caveating off what Mimi just stated, we've heard some arguments regarding, you know, the potential for misidentification of these children as combatants. But I'll say, you know, without doubt, that's highly improbable. You know, even using our higher end, what we call strategic drones, our Reaper, our Predator, or in Israel's case, the Hermes drone, flying at 20,000 feet, we can, in most cases, easily distinguish on the battlefield using the cameras that are available between adults and children, especially young children, as most of these cases are. These are cases from toddlers up to, you know, preteen children in most cases. And so now when you look at the use of quadcopter drones, as I've stated, these are a few hundred feet in altitude above a given area, and they're looking down with advanced electro-optical color HD cameras, and they can easily, that drone operator can easily distinguish between an adult who would be a combatant and a child. And we have not seen any reports of child soldiers being used in Gaza, especially at the ages these children are being shot. So that aspect's also ruled out.
1: And the Israeli military is bragging about it. I mean, there are also reports from other doctors, Palestinian and international, who said that on a Tuesday or whatever, all of these kids were coming in with shots directly to the genitals, or, you know, where the next day they were all coming in with shots to the knees

0: Dr. Mimi, who has treated these children in Gaza and as someone who is constantly in touch with your colleagues there, what does it say about the impunity of the Israeli military and the encouragement by its aiders and abettors, the US and Europe specifically, that this is happening on a systematic, routine, and massive scale? I mean, we're talking about, you know, more than 21,000 children at this point, and so many of those children have been shot with these weapons. I mean, what goes through your head when you think about the patients that you've treated and the kinds of weapons that the Israeli military is using to target them?
1: Yeah, it's absolutely abhorrent. I mean, not just as a physician, a mother, as a human being, seeing this happen unfold with complete impunity is jarring. But it's also terrifying that there's this proposed U.S.-Israeli defense technology merger that we're talking about, and just the implications of what that means. It's a dangerous precedence to have, that children are fair game. I mean, when we're not talking, just like Wes said, we're not talking about teenagers, we're talking about young children that are easily identifiable as children. And that's our most precious resource in society, in you know, as a species. If we can't protect that and have some kind of accountability for targeting, deliberately targeting children, it's fair game for anything to happen anywhere, right? Nobody's being held accountable for this. But what this does is the most concerning aspect of this, you know, so-called merger that we're talking about is it effectively institutionalized these very systems that our report and the UN Commission's report are discussing. And it implicates us directly with the technology and how these weapons are being employed in Gaza. And it also gives Israel full access to the American military technology to use at their own discretion and how they have been using against civilians this entire time. So it's absolutely terrifying. But the fact that this continues, it never stopped. So this happened in, you know, where I'm talking about 2024. It never stopped after that. You have dozens and dozens of foreign doctors that have reported pretty much the exact same thing. And it still continues. Absolutely no impunity, absolutely no accountability. And so the merger is actually something that terrifies me, only because it just gives carte blanche, you know, just to continue doing this without any accountability.
2: I just want to share some statistics to kind of illustrate what you and Wes have been talking about in terms of the scale. Save the Children published an analysis in May of 2026. So this is very recent, just about 2 months ago, of child casualties in the war in Ukraine. And they found that between February 2022 and May of 2026, so a period of full-scale war over 4 years, a total of 791 children have been killed in Ukraine, a country that is multiples the size of Palestine or Gaza, population of tens of millions. Of course, 791 children is 791 children too many. But you compare that to 21,000 confirmed child deaths in Gaza in less than 3 years out of a population of just 2 million people. And I think that really illustrates that this is happening in a context where U.S. politicians and, of course, Israeli leaders claim that no military in the world is more careful and takes more pains to avoid civilian casualties. With that in mind, I want to come to sort of our closing question, which is what you're hoping to achieve with this important and informative report, Lethal Precision Without Accountability. Who you're hoping will read it and what you hope will come out of this? Who is the audience and how do you hope it will help bring accountability?
1: You know, I think originally when I approached Wes and Cobb to do this article, my intention was not only to expose the things that I've seen, but also to have their expertise in analyzing the data that I had, which basically has been corroborated by the UN Commission report independently. But aside from that, I think that a couple of different things, but accountability for the actions that have already been committed, I think that's incredibly important because without that, this will continue. And then secondly is I hope to get the attention of policymakers, of the military, you know, leaders, and just the world in general to show that this is not just

0: you know, this just happened to be the case when I was there. This is something that's been globally described by dozens of foreign doctors, but now, you know, military experts, U.S. officials, previous U.S. officials. And so the legal analysis that's included in this, that was done very well by Charles Blaha in our article, one of our co-authors. And, you know, like I said before, this sets a very dangerous precedent. It's terrifying for the future of where this is headed. If it's allowed to happen in one part of the world, it can extend to any other part. And I wanted to mention about the 21,000 of children. You know, that's due to military violence. That is due to direct military violence. And we don't know the number because, unlike the Ukraine, where there is a system, a way of actually officially calculating and counting those casualties, Israel does not allow that to happen. And it is a lot easier to place a mechanism of death, like through starvation and the blockade of medications and healthcare workers, denial of healthcare workers like myself who have been banned from entering Israel. It is a lot easier to instill death in a large population this way. So we actually don't know how many children have died, but also are continuing to actively die as we speak because of these cruel blockades.
1: I'll say bluntly, Israel has been carrying out state terrorism in Gaza, Lebanon, and elsewhere. And it's important, really, it's imperative for people that have the capability, the insight, people who were firsthand witnesses like Mimi, to speak out and become a voice for the voiceless, truly, because that's what the Palestinians are. I don't think we have much hope that things are going to change as far as U.S. policy toward Israel under the Trump administration. There really wasn't as much more hope under the Biden administration, although we were on a steady path toward that end. But the hope is, you know, once administrations change out, that, as Mimi pointed out, this defense alliance with Israel that's developing, you know, these joint operations we're now doing with Israel, and then our continued complicity and support, both materially, ideologically, politically, of Israeli military operations in Palestine and elsewhere, really ceases. And we hold Israel and the Israeli military and government to account. And then most importantly, we remediate, we help, we redress, and we help develop Gaza and the Palestinian civilian population.
2: Well, I think you're probably right that there's not much hope with this administration, but I think there is hope in the sea change in public opinion we've seen in this country and around the world. And I think this type of information and research helps to consolidate and expand that knowledge among the public. And that's really important. And we're very grateful to both of you for your work on this and for speaking to us today. Dr. Mimi Seyed, you are an emergency medicine physician who has worked in Gaza during this genocide. And Wes Bryant, you are a Pentagon whistleblower and a war crimes analyst for numerous investigations into Israeli military actions against Palestinians. And you did serve as an advisor to that United Nations International Commission of Inquiry. You are both co-authors once again on that important report, Lethal Precision Without Accountability, Israeli quadcopter use in Gaza, which people can search for and read. And we encourage them to do so. And we're so grateful to both of you for joining us today.
3: Thank you.
1: Thank you for having us.
4: Thank you both so much.
5: That was Dr. Mimi Seyed and Wes Bryant, co-authors of Lethal Precision Without Accountability. Thank you for tuning into Electronic Intifada Radio. I'm Nora Barrows-Friedman. For more interviews, reports, and analysis, along with feature articles, podcasts, and our live stream, check out electronicintifada.net. 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

0: Back at Radio Bar for Saturday, 25th of July. We are here to raise funds for Radiophon 26 for 3CR Community Radio. We have selected 8 incredible artists to join us for this glorious event. We have Shaz Vero, Mr. Congo, D Robs, J Alexa, J Bet, Sophia, Bash, and Charisma ATL, giving you, the audience, a chance to witness their amazing performances. Also spinning for the event, we have Jan Piero and Dara Hem sharing their love for music on the decks. And lastly, catch the alt sad finishing the performances by conducting another one of their iconic MC takeovers. So if you love hip-hop, R&B, garage, jungle and D&B, come to Radio Bar, 357 Brunswick Street, Fitzroy, and drop a cheeky donation at the door on Saturday, 25th of July. It's going to be wicked, fam. Paul Factor signing out.
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2: It's perhaps surprising that the RSL alone has asked for the licence to be revoked. 3CR is, after all, something of a sore point to many people. The station is unashamedly left-wing, and many of its programmes stick in the throat of political conservatives. In recent weeks, the station has been attacked in federal parliament by Liberal Minister Neil Brown and has been described on another Melbourne radio station, 3AW, as a terrorist radio. Even some Liberal advocates of freedom of speech find it difficult to cope with some of 3CR's more political programs. So on the one hand, 3CR's public image is a rather tarnished one, but on the other hand, it does represent a unique achievement in democratising the airwaves, not only in Australia, but in the world.
3: 3CR, celebrating 50.

Hello there and welcome to this week's episode of Global Village. My name's Habib, and for the next hour, I'll be taking you on a musical journey that celebrates life through the culture and diversity of world music. Thanks for joining us for the program today. Some of the countries we'll be visiting include Spain, Mali, Bolivia, and Egypt. So wherever you may happen to be listening in this big wide world, sit back, get comfortable, because our magical carpet is about to take off. To start the show today, let's go to France.

music from Cuba by Laito Jr. and La Sonora Sonora. And the track we heard was a medley, El Cafetal and Sarandonga. And before that, music from Lebanon by Nancy Ajram and the track Ahamsak Ah from the album Beginner's Guide to Arabia. And to open the show today, music from France. The track was Tourmente d'Amour and the group Africanism. And that's from the album Latina Café. You're listening to Global Village across Australia on the Community Radio Network. Let's continue our musical journey now and go to the African nation of Madagascar.

music from Bolivia by Zulma Yugar and the track El Trasnochador from the album The Rough Guide to Music of Bolivia. And before that, music from Bulgaria by Ibro Lolov and the track Sofiski Kuchek, and that's from the album The Rough Guide to the Music of Balkan Gypsies. And to open that set, music from Madagascar and the group Rajeri and the track Misa Hokata Ni Akama. And that's from the album Acoustic Africa. You're listening to Global Village across Australia on the Community Radio Network. Hope you're enjoying the program so far. Let's continue our musical odyssey now and go to Brazil.

music from Spain by Luis Delgado and the track El Hechizo de Babilonia. And that's from the album The Rough Guide to the Music of Spain. And before that, music from Mali by Salif Keita and the track Loni. And that's from the album Amen. And before that, music from Egypt, we heard an excerpt of a live recording from Umm Kulthum, sometimes known as the Star of the East or the Fourth Pyramid. And the live recording we heard there was from 1964. And it is the title track from her album Enta Omri. And before that, music from Brazil by Luca Mondaca and the track Adias from the album Brazilian Lounge. 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And that brings us to the end of the program today. I hope you've enjoyed listening to Global Village, and I look forward to your company again at the same time next week. I'm going to leave you now with a track from UK-based Afro-Cuban jazz group Snowboy and the Latin Section. And the track we're going to hear is called Puente.

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1: Hello, my name is Ana Maria Tijoux. I'm a musician composer from Chile, and I would like to say thank you to this space of community radio and to give the opportunity like to have different news and music and to put another perspective in this world that is so crazy in another step of violence. So I think it's so important to make another vision about what is happening. So thank you, and say thank you particularly to the Mujeres Latinoamericanas and this show. Thank you.

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0: 3CR.

Did you know that Western Sahara is Africa's last colony? The issue of Western Sahara was raised in the Eddie Mabo case referencing Terra Nullius. Western Sahara is illegally occupied by Morocco. Indigenous Sahrawis are denied their right to self-determination. France continues to veto United Nations human rights observation in Western Sahara. Sahrawi people are being killed by Israeli drones. Like to learn more? Become informed. Become an Australia Western Sahara Association member at awsa.org.au. Australian Western Sahara Association is a 3CR supporter.

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Good evening, listeners. My name is Matt Malone, and you've tuned in to Planet X, beaming out live here from 3CR Studios from 11:30 p.m. to 1:30 a.m. I hope you've been enjoying the Planet X programs over the last few weeks here on 3CR. It's always a pleasure to be back here live in the studio. And I hope you've all had a beautiful week thus far and looking forward to the weekend. And thank you so much for joining me this evening in the Hour of the Wolf here on 3CR Planet X, 11:30 p.m. to 1:30 a.m. with yours truly, Matt Malone, this evening, the taxi driver. And tonight we're going to be, in the first half hour or so, we're going to be paying tribute to a recently departed icon of the early 90s grunge hard rock scene, Jennifer Finch, who was the longtime bassist for the influential, inverted commas, grunge rock group L7. She was diagnosed with thyroid cancer in 2011 and revealed she was diagnosed with an aggressive form of brain cancer only last week, and she passed away at the untimely age of 59. L7 were last in Australia as a part of the 2024 Good Things Festival, closely associated with, as I mentioned, the grunge and the riot girl movements of the late 80s and 90s, and were kind of iconic for being an all women band in a very male-dominated punk and rock scene. L7, as a band, they formed in Los Angeles, California from 85 to 2001 and reformed in 2014. Their longest-standing lineup consisted of Susie Gardner on guitars and vocals, Danita Sparks on vocals and guitar, Dee Plakis on drums and vocals, and of course the recently departed Jennifer Finch. And they were one of the great bands of that particular era. They went on to influence a whole bunch of people. And Jennifer herself, she was born in 1966 in LA, and she was adopted. And at an early age, she took up photography. And at the age of 13, as it were, she began to take photos of her friends in LA on a camera given to her by her father. And these pictures eventually documented the early punk scene that she became involved in before joining L7 in 1986. Her photography from 79 to 95 was on display in the LA Weekly sponsored art show in 2006, and her collection featured early photographs of some pretty iconic bands like the Red Hot Chili Peppers, Bad Religion, and the Cramps. The collection itself also traveled to the Rock and Roll Hall of Fame in 2007, and there was a whole bunch of tributes that came out, obviously from her family themselves, who said, quote, "We are devastated to announce the death of our partner, sister, daughter, and friend, Jennifer Precious Finch. Jennifer's impact on the world of music was seismic. Her impact on our lives, even more so. We appreciate everyone's interest and concern. Thank you all for your kind messages." Tom Morello of Rage Against the Machine wrote, "I loved, admired, and respected her greatly. She was wise, kind, and an important fixture of the LA scene. We played many shows together through the years, and I remember L7 visiting Lockup in Marin County in the late 80s when we were making our album, and she was, as always, a powerful artist and gracious friend." Michael Stipe of REM said, "Bless her." Dave Grohl, Dave Grohl's daughter, Violet Grohl, for a while, Jennifer actually dated Nirvana's Dave Grohl and Foo Fighters' frontman for a period of time. And Violet came out and said, "This is so devastating. She was such a force, made so many feel so seen. Rest in peace, legend." So we're going to be paying a little bit of a tribute to the passing of Jennifer Finch of L7 at the age of 59. And we're also going to be playing a whole bunch of tunes from the 80s and 90s, primarily from the Pacific Northwest,
So a lot of, inverted commas, grunge bands, including the Gits, Fastbacks, Hammerbox, and all those types of bands later on in the program. So make sure you stick around. I'll be here till 1:30 a.m. here on Planet X 3CR. And we're going to kick off our little tribute to Jennifer this evening with, I guess, their most iconic track that came out on their third studio release on April 14th in 1992 on Slash Records. The album itself peaked at 160 on the US Billboard 200. And this single became synonymous with the band. It was produced by Butch Vig, of course, who had a hand in the 1991 smash hit Nevermind by Nirvana. And Sparks, who was the primary songwriter behind this particular track, said, quote, "We chose fierceness and humor over vulnerability because we were, you know, navigating challenging waters, women in hard rock. You had to be tough." And she said, "What about pretend we're dead?" She liked that because playing dead was a children's game, and it also served as a kind of commentary on the Reagan-Bush era of apathy. So to kick off our tribute to the recently departed Jennifer Finch of L7, here is the classic track from 1992 from the release Bricks Are Heavy. This is L7 with Pretend We're Dead here on Planet X 3CR.

7 with the opening track from their 1992 classic record Bricks Are Heavy with Wargasm. And first up there, we had their kind of their smash hit single, I guess you could say, of the time, Pretend That We're Dead, also from Bricks Are Heavy from 1992. You just tuned in. My name's Matt Malone. 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It is, Pretend We're Dead's a classic, but this is a bona fide kind of cult classic song of this era. This is L7 with Shitlist.

is the opening track from the second record by the LA-based punk rock grunge band L7. Came out on Sub Pop Records out of Seattle, produced by the legendary producer Jack Endino, who had his hand on the debut record by Nirvana, Bleach, and records by Mark Lanigan and many, many artists out of the Seattle grunge, so-called grunge scene. Really cool opening track there. And that record, Smell the Magic, was placed at 37 on the Rolling Stone list of the 50 greatest grunge records of all time. And it was widely cited as one of the inspirations for the next wave of punk and riot girl bands, including Hole and Bikini Kill and many, many other bands that came out during the 90s that were femme-fronted ensembles. And in this first half an hour, we're paying tribute to Jennifer Finch, who passed away during the week of a brain tumor at the age of 59. And this is actually a song that she wrote for their kind of breakthrough record, Bricks Are Heavy, which we've played a couple of tracks from this evening here on Planet X. She wrote this track, and it was the second single from the record. And it's kind of tells a story, I think, that perhaps a lot of femmes out there are familiar with, about a drunken dumbass in the crowd at a rock show who keeps just shoving people around and starting shit and just acting like a drunken buffoon. So here it is. This is Jennifer's song from Bricks Are Heavy called Everglade here on Planet X.

Fast and Frightening by L7 from their 1990 record Smell the Magic. That's one of my personally fave L7 songs. I hadn't listened to L7 for a hell of a long time until I started putting this show together this evening in tribute to Jennifer Finch, who passed away during the week at the age of 59 of a brain tumour. Really cool record there, second studio record from 1990 out on Sub Pop Records. And up next, back in Jennifer's earlier days of her music career in the mid-1980s, she played bass in a San Francisco band called Sugar Baby Doll from 84 to 86 that featured future Babes in Toyland founder Kat Breslund, and the woman who went on to form Hole, one of the biggest bands of the early 90s out of America, Courtney Love. And throughout the years, Courtney Love and Jennifer Finch remained very close friends, and by all accounts that I could find online, Courtney was devastated by the passing of her very good old friend. And she said that L7 for her, in her estimations, were kind of the most important band of that particular era. So I guess that's a big call coming from Courtney Love. But after that, of course, Jennifer went to L7, Courtney went to Hole. But in 1994, a record came out called Live Through This, which has gone on to become one of the defining records of the 1990s. And the original bass player in the band, Christian Pifaf, I think you pronounce her name, she untimely passed away in June of 94 of a heroin overdose at the age of 27. And Jennifer Finch filled in on the film clip for the single Doll Parts on that was a part of the promotional campaign for the Live Through This record. And Doll Parts is a really beautiful song that apparently Courtney Love said she wrote about Nirvana frontman Kurt Cobain in 1991 before they started dating. It's believed that it was about her insecurity that someone as wonderful to her as Kurt would be interested in her. And then when she recorded the song, she and Kurt were obviously married by that point. And by the time the record was released and the video, Kurt had passed away at the age of 27, also in April of 94. And so I'm going to play a track from Hole now that Jennifer appeared in the video for. This is Hole from their record Live Through This that came out in 1994 with Doll Parts to conclude our little tribute to Jennifer Finch here on Planet X 3CR.

Andre. By L7 from their 1994 record, Hungry for the Stink. And that concludes our little tribute here this evening on Planet X to Jennifer Finch, who passed away from L7. And it is 10 past midnight here on Planet X 3CR. I'll be here till 1:30 a.m. My name is Matt Malone. I've got a lot more music coming your way. We've mentioned this bloke a couple of times in the past half hour or so. I was going to actually play a track from this band perhaps later on in the program if I got to it, but what the hell? Let's play one now. I actually had the pleasure of airing my interview with the original drummer from this band, and you can listen back to it at hellorhighwaterradioshow.bandcamp.com. Jump on there and you can have a listen to the first part of my interview with Chad Channing, the drummer, original drummer for the band Nirvana. And this one takes us back to the band in their earliest days. This came out in 1989, once again produced by Jack Endino, who we mentioned before was the producer for the L7 record called Smell the Magic. And he kind of had his fingers on so many records during that time, as I mentioned before. And he worked with Kurt Cobain, Chris Novoselic, and Chad Channing in producing the record Bleach, their first single Love Buzz, and their first EP called Blue. And this is the opening track from the record Bleach from 1989. And it is also the title track of that particular EP. So here it is, Nirvana with Blue.

0: Good spin.
1: I feel like it's the top of my hand that does it.
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1: Brian, your name is Brain if you switch the two middle letters.
0: No, I know. I've been high before.

Melvins there with the third track from their magnum opus, in my personal estimation, Houdini from 1993. Melvins kicked it off in Washington in 1983, featuring the brilliant Buzz Osborne and drummer Dale Crover, one of the great drummers of that particular era. And in my view, as I say, my fave Melvins record, I think it's because of the nostalgic connection. You know, it was the first Melvins record that I ever owned, and I thrashed the hell out of it as a teenager. Absolutely worshipped that record, Houdini, and that song Lizzie is just brilliant. And Kurt Cobain, who we heard in the first track there with the first original song single that they released in 1989 with the track Blue, had a hand in the production of the record Houdini, which has kind of those heavy classic Melvins songs, but then in the later part of the record gets quite abstract with, for example, Spread Eagle Beagle. That's just a song of kind of weird percussion that goes for like 13 minutes. Brilliant track when you've had a few substances in your bloodstream, as it were. Brilliant record. Well, worth checking out if you haven't heard it. And first up there, Nirvana, as I mentioned. And we are 20 past 12 here on Planet X. Got some more 90s tunes coming your way. Another band from the state of Washington. They formed in Olympia in October of 1990. Hugely, hugely, hugely influential band. I mean, it's really hard to fathom how many bands have been deeply impacted by these ladies, called Bikini Kill, featuring Kathleen Hanna, Billy Caron, Kathy Wilcox, and Toby Vail on the drums. This track was a single in 1995, one of my fave Bikini Kill songs. It's called I Like Fucking, here on Planet X.

The Scratch, from the second studio record by the band 7 Year Bitch that came out in 1994. Once again, produced by that bloke, Jack Endino. And the record's called Viva Zapata, and because it was a tribute to the recently departed, and I believe she was a member of the band, Mia Zapata, who was also in the band The Gits, who had passed away at the age of 27, once again, that number keeps cropping up in the 90s. She was murdered on her way home from the Comet Tavern in July of 1993. A tragic, tragic death. The culprit was eventually discovered through DNA evidence in 2003. He's been sentenced to 36 years in prison, but sent shockwaves through the Seattle scene at the time. She was a phenomenal singer with an amazing stage presence, and I would highly recommend checking out The Gits on YouTube, online, get one of their records, however you listen to music. I'm going to play a Gits song now. This is, in my view, one of their coolest tracks. It's The Gits with Second Skin.

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2: Apple, apple, apple, apple picking is for me. Apple, apple, apple, apple picking isn't free. Might cost a buck or two or three, but apple, apple picking is for me. Apple, apple, apple, apple picking is for me. Apple, apple, apple, apple picking isn't free.

Mr. Moneybags by Emily's Sassy Lime from the record Desperate, Scared But Social from 1995. And first up there we had the Gits with Second Skin with from the record Frenching the Bully from 1992. This next band's record's also from 92. They formed in 79 in Seattle, Washington, a punk rock band. They went through many drummers, including Duff McKagan of Guns N' Roses. This is the Fastbacks with their track called Run No More from the record The Question Is No.

One Three Is Two by Hammerbox from their 1993 record called Numb. And I was introduced to that band through the brilliant documentary that came out in 1996. I remember seeing it on VHS tape called Hype. That was directed by Doug Pray, and it's all about the grunge music in the Pacific Northwest during the early to mid 1990s. Features interviews with Eddie Vedder, Jack Endino once again, Charles Peterson, who was a key photographer of that particular scene, members of the Gits, the Melvins, 7 Year Bitch. A lot of the bands we've been playing tonight are actually in this doco. So if you haven't seen that and you're interested in that particular music scene, well worth checking out. You can watch it for free on YouTube. Hype from 1996. You're listening to Planet X with yours truly, Matt Malone. I'm going to be here till 1:30 a.m. I'd like to thank you all so much for keeping me company here tonight on the program. And it's always great to see messages coming through, people enjoying the show. And there was a bit of a technical error there because I was going to play the Fastbacks, as I mentioned, but for some reason it played Bratmobile with their track Bitch Theme from Potty Mouth from 1993. And as you would have heard, one of my favourite comedians, Sarah Silverman, sang her little tune there, Will We Eat Each Other's Duties, from her 2010 record From Rears to Ears, songs from the Sarah Silverman Show. I love Sarah Silverman. I think she's absolutely hilarious. And she's been a bit of a guest here tonight and will be for the next hour or so. So now I'm going to play the Fastbacks with their track Run No More from the record. The question is no, from 1992. Hopefully this works here on Planet X.

0: Welcome to I Make Your Jingles, where I, you guessed it, make your jingles. First caller, go ahead.
1: Bananas.
2: It's yellow and it's not a phone. Bananas.
0: Next caller, you're on the air.
1: Eyeglass holders.
0: I can't see it. I can't find it. That's because my glasses are inside it. A cozy made for my glasses, eyeglass holders.
3: Grandma.
0: She's so old, when she dies, it will be an uncomfortable relief. Grandma. You live in them, you drive in them, you live in them, you drive in them. Which one is it? It's both. Tractor trailers. It hasn't been funny since Arthur. Alcoholism. Next caller, let me make your jingle.
1: The Lost television series.
0: Superior. Perfect. Lost.

Wrecking Ball from the 1988 record Hit It or Quit It, out on Sub Pop Records with Girl Trouble. Garage rock band that formed in Tacoma, Washington in 83. Didn't put out a record till 88, and were kind of pretty influential at the time in that Pacific Northwest scene. And first up there, we had the Fastbacks with Run No More from the record 1992, The Question Is No. This band was very influential in the Seattle scene. They formed in 1980, were active until 89. Toured across the US and kind of a bit of a legendary band from that particular scene. They were once again signed to Sub Pop and many other labels, called the U-Men. And this is one of their early tracks. It's called Blight from the U-Men EP from 1985 here on Planet X.

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1: The Beat Happening with their track Our Secret, and that record came out in 1985, self-titled. And the Beat Happening, they're kind of a front runner for what became known as the inverted commas slacker rock movement that has had a huge revival in the 2000s, and particularly in the last 10 years or so, with acts like Mac DeMarco, Kurt Vile, and our very own Courtney Barnett. It's a part of what is considered the bedroom pop.

kind of movement, and the Beat Happening were kind of one of the first artists to do it, along with perhaps Daniel Johnston and the New Zealand Dunedin sound with bands like The Clean. So really influential record there from the band Beat Happening. And first up there, we had the U-Men with their track Blight from 1985. It is almost 1 a.m. here on Planet X. Got a few more tunes coming your way, including this one by Skinyard from their record A Thousand Smiling Knuckles from 1991. Once again, a Seattle-based band with the title track from this particular release. On 3CR.

0: You don't have to be Mandy Patinkin on a month of Sundays to know that old Steve is being what they call unreasonable. But sometimes unreasonability gives birth to a greater purpose.
1: Check out these titles. Beverly Hills Schlong. Silence of the Pubes.
2: Oh.
1: Essie Boob Wiener and the Sticky Cricket Poop on a Cake.
2: It's amazing how rich and diverse human sexuality is.
1: Yeah, but I mean, I wonder who watches this stuff.
3: Oh, hey, Laura. Hi.
2: Oh, hi.
3: It's good to see you again.
1: Wait a minute, how does he know your name?
2: Oh, I come in here all the time. A few months ago, I was in here giving flu shots.
1: Oh.
2: On break, I browsed around. I found I was interested in some of the video films specializing in gentlemen who use their penises to have anal intercourse with co-stars of the same gender. I noticed that this act creates an expansion of the male's anal circumference. It's much like, have you seen Flipper? His blowhole looks like a man's expanded orifice. I found myself frequently desiring to see the end result of prolonged insertion in a man's blowhole.

There's Bundle of Hiss from their record Sessions from 1988 with the track Swamp. First up there, we had Skinyard. Once again, that bloke just keeps popping up tonight. Jack Endino with the track 1000 Smiling Knuckles, the title track from that 1991 record. And it is past 1 a.m. here on 3CR with yours truly, Matt Malone. I've been here since 11:30 p.m. and I'm going to be out of here in about 20 minutes or so. I'd like to thank you all so much for keeping me company. Really appreciate it. It gets a little bit lonesome here in the studio, so I need people messaging me, commenting, and all that type of thing. I always really appreciate it, so thank you all so much to Chris and Ben, who just liked my post on Facebook. If you guys are tuning in, thanks for tuning in, guys. And up next is a band, once again, Pacific Northwest. That's where we've been focused geographically this evening. And we've been focused on the 80s and the early to mid 90s. This band has gone on to great cult acclaim. The singer bass player Tootie Cole actually came out to the country very recently and played at the Tote from the band Dead Moon, who formed in 1987 in Portland, Oregon. And this is one of their iconic tracks from their 1989 release called Unknown Passage with Dead Moon Night. We're in the Dead Moon Night right now here on 3CR Planet X.

0: It's happening again. I can't believe it. Hey, Toot. Sorry I blew your brains out.
1: Don't worry about it. Look, the best way to stop wetting your bed is to not drink any liquid after 6 p.m.
0: Not any liquids?
1: Nope, not even milk.
0: Milk? What's milk?
1: Milk.
0: Oh!
1: So you really didn't know what I was saying before.
0: Look, you said milk. I don't know what milk is. Maybe it's a new energy drink.
1: And there's just no way that you thought I was referring to the white liquid that you put on your cereal that comes out of a cow and...
0: Doug, that is a no!
2: No problem.

concentrate on driving that little submarine, you obviously can't concentrate on planes. Sorry, I snapped.

It's a Psychobilly Freakout here on Planet X with yours truly, Matt Malone. There is a track from, once again, Sub Pop Records. We just keep playing Sub Pop Records this evening here on Planet X. And that one is by the Reverend Horton Heat from the record Smoke 'Em If You Got 'Em with the track Psychobilly Freakout. And he's going to be coming to Australia in November of this year. He's playing in Thornbury at the Croxton on Saturday the 14th, and he's playing on the Sunday the 15th of November in Castlemaine. So make sure you grab yourself a ticket if you're keen to see the Reverend Horton Heat. And first up there, we had Dead Moon with their classic track Dead Moon Night from Unknown Passage from 1989. We're drawing closer and closer to the conclusion of the program this evening. Just got a notification from my drummer, James W. Duplessis, the drummer in Matt Malone and the Holy Spirits. What the hell is he doing up at this hour? He has to work tomorrow. Go to bed, Jim. This one's for you, Jimbo. I don't even know if you've heard this band before, but it's the next in my playlist, and you should hear this band if you haven't heard them much as of yet. They're called The Gun Club, featuring one of the great singer-songwriters of his generation, Geoffrey Lee Pierce, from their classic record from 1981. Absolutely love this band, love this man, love this record with Preaching the Blues.

track from the Flesh Eaters, Satan Stomp, from 1981. Absolutely adore it. First up there, we had the Gun Club with Preaching the Blues, also from 1981, from their record Fire of Love. And my name is Matt Malone. You've been listening to Planet X here on 3CR. I hope you've enjoyed the program this evening. Thank you all so much for keeping me company tonight. I really appreciate it. 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You can also listen back on the 3CR website. Check out the playlist on the Bandcamp page. And you can drop me a line at hellohighwaterradioshow@gmail.com if you'd like to do so. And once again, thank you all so much for tuning in. And I will be back next week as well. It's my double show month. So I'll be back next week from 11:30 p.m. to 1:30 a.m. And I'm going to go out with a couple of tracks that I absolutely adore, just to be a little bit self-indulgent. This is one of my all-time fave punk rock bands from 1978, their debut record that didn't get a release until the mid to late 90s. It's The Misfits with their track called Bullet, President's Bullet-Ridden Body in the Street. Ride, Johnny, ride. Kennedy's shattered head hits concrete. Ride, Johnny, ride. Take care. Ciao. Thank you all so much. See you next week.

0: Hello and welcome to the Celtic Folk Show. Anne McAllister's my name, and you're tuned to 3CR Community Radio. That was Moving Cloud, and they played three jigs: Paddy Fahey's Whistle and I'll Come to You, and Woods of Old Limerick. Now here's David Rovics.
1: This is genocide. It is not a war. It is a slaughter in a ghetto by the shore. A ghetto with no iron, a ghetto with no ports, a ghetto under the jurisdiction of the military courts, of an occupying power with the target everyone, killing them with bombs and chemicals and guns. This is genocide. They're using famine and disease as our lives go on. Just across the seas, the occupying army is imposing starvation on everyone in Gaza of every station. Parents or children, people anywhere, they're being killed because they're still living there. This is genocide. It's happening now. The Western politicians talk about how they must stop the bombing and let in aid. But the murder continues with American-made missiles and jets with zero regard as the buildings collapse like houses of cards. This is genocide. Whether or not, the media moles have decided they've got elections to cover or any number of things more worthy than what is happening in Gaza, where they're facing 2 million dead. That's what the heads of the UN departments all said. This is genocide, and if you disagree, there's a phrase to describe your idiocy. Those who see and then look away. Those leaders who talk, but at the end of the day, the hunger, the bombs falling down from the sky is a holocaust that they would rather deny. This is genocide.

But as the piper pipes his homeward, and we board to depart, with half of Shetland waving down below.

That was Breege Murphy with her own composition, Lyric Side, she titled it. Second in the bracket was Eel O'Leonard. He was singing in his mother tongue, Irish, and the English translation of the title of the song is Daybreak. And then first up, that was David Rovics telling us, as if we don't already know, this is genocide.

0: That was Pat O'Connor on fiddle and Owen O'Sullivan on box, and they played a set dance, Job of Journey Work, it's called. Second in the bracket, it was Breed O'Gorman playing flute, and she was accompanied by Bazooki, I think, by Owen O'Neill, and they played a hornpipe and a reel. The concertina is the hornpipe, and the shashkin is the reel. And first up, it was Jack Talty on concertina, and John Blake was accompanying him playing a guitar, and they played reels, the Heathery Breeze and Rakish Paddy.
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That was Maggie Carty. Last of My Kind is the title of the song, and I should be able to tell you who wrote it, but I can't remember his name. But anyway, it's a song about the travelling people, obviously. Second in the bracket, it was Corinne Polwart. Tears for Lot's Wife is the title of the song. And then first up, it was local musician John Francis Carroll, and he was playing on his guitar Stairway to Heaven. And speaking of local musicians, there's a gig at the Boite World Music Cafe this Friday night that might interest you. Madeline Gray, Corey Romeo and Conundrum. So that's Boite World Music Cafe, which is at 1 Mark Street, North Fitzroy, 7:30pm this Friday, the 24th of July. Tickets are $30 full, $25 concession.

That was Kathleen McGowan playing her own composition, which she titled Sunday's Well, and she was accompanied on guitar by Quiveen O'Farrell. Before them, you heard John Beig singing Galtee Mountain Boy. And then first up, the song was sung in Irish, and the title's in Irish, and so I can't tell you the name of it, but the singer was Anne Mulqueen. That's about all I have time for today. What's the time? Yeah, it's 4.5 minutes to the hour. So time for me to go. Thank you for listening. Take care.

0: episode of the Back at Radio Bar for Saturday, 25th of July. We are here to raise funds for Radiophon 26 for 3CR Community Radio. We have selected 8 incredible artists to join us for this glorious event. We have Shaz Vero, Mr. Congo, D-Robs, J-Alexa, J-Bet, Sophia, Bash and Charisma ATL, giving you, the audience, a chance to witness their amazing performances. Also spinning for the event, we have Jan Piero and Dara Hem sharing their love for music on the decks. And lastly, catch the Alt Sav finishing the performances by conducting another one of their iconic MC takeovers. So if you love hip-hop, R&B, garage, jungle and D&B, come to Radio Bar, 357 Brunswick Street, Fitzroy, and drop a cheeky donation at the door on Saturday, 25th of July. It's going to be wicked, fam. Paul Factor signing out.
1: This lasting delusion about children trapped in tunnels. That's how we got Aussie Q, it seems. And now everything else. I mean, now it's just a 6-month pipeline from that to Australians who live in this alternate American fantasy land where they post about Donald Trump all the time. So its ability to, via Save the Children stuff, to get a whole range of different political persuasions in is what I found fascinating, you know. I talk a lot in the Aussie Q videos about how your auntie, she might not be that far right wing now, but she might be quite left, she might just be a spiritual hippie type, but there's this broad appeal to things like Save the Children and Great Awakenings. There's almost a hippie-like quality to it, particularly when you tone down the whole MAGA element of traditional Q, and it's getting people in there. But Q is not just a conspiracy theory, is it? It is this conspiracy theory that is meant to drag you right after a few months. So your auntie's going to be talking about Make Australia Great Again in 6 months if she isn't right now.
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bloke I know, Fang. Get this. A jewel full of bracing. It always be saying. What's the time? Fuck it. Fuck off. What's the time? Fuck it. Fuck off. A mouthful of iron. And Tourette syndrome. Should I have a laugh? You'd be asking me all the time. What's the time? Fuck it. Fuck off. What's the time? Fuck it. Fuck off. As if he had a deadline to meet. So I hear you saying. Is there an empathetic ear? After 20 years of getting told by the boss, oh fuck it, fuck off. What's the time?

can only be self-effacing. And as for me mate Fang, he's doing fine. He's caught on your words. Now he only says, fuck this!

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3: One kayak carrying a 16-year-old John Hawkins was taken under the barge and emerged eventually with after frightening responses from the other protesters. He emerged with some lacerations and shock that was only evident later.
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Hi, I'm Rod Quantock, and you're listening to Fill in the Dots. You know who you're listening to. Why do I have to tell you who you're listening to? 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You got it right. You've won a giraffe. 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It's a vital part of our media landscape, and I'd encourage you to get a hacksaw, an oxyacetylene torch, and go up to the Dandenongs and bring down all those broadcast towers that aren't 3CR's towers. And let's make 3CR the only source of information to an information-starved, dumbed-down Australian community. Written, authorised and spoken by Neil Mitchell.

Malian is the wedge-tailed eagle. In this song, my favourite phrase is, some born to run far, some born to swim deep, but Malian, she's born for the sky. What that means to me is, we're all born different, we're good at different things, and that's okay.

join Uncle James Williams at 7 p.m. Saturday, July the 25th at Moonee Valley Bowls Club at Ormond Park for the official launch of his campaign for Essendon with the Greens for the state election in November. Hear Uncle James speak about taxing the rich, housing, climate action and a stronger future for everyone. 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

Butter Knife Blues. He is smooth like butter. Some thought he played out of tune. Plucking with a butter knife, and it's called Gimp Hand. Poor polio police raid left him black and blue. Killing

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This man is the blues. Like Ray Charles, born to lose. CDL lost his legs, but found his rhythm. Jam with Peter Buck of R.E.M. Blues and rock, guitar solo, rocking the pit. Jimi Hendrix played left-handed. Gene Simmons played with his tongue. Tony Melendez played with his feet. What a night.

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this, the scratch of his guitar, the hoarse of his voice. 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No one could copy. This ability is beauty and rhythmic.

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flight mode, report you so. A beautiful mind like Russell Crowe. 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

Well, well, well, well, well, well, well. Tongue-tied? Not, of course not. Look, this Saturday, 2 p.m. to 5 p.m. is the wake and celebration of Denise Hassett's life. Those of you who didn't know Denise and want to learn a little bit about her, I did a Radical Australia interview with her, I think, around September 2025. That gives you an idea of the scope of the work she did as an activist. But her friends and acquaintances will be meeting, and I'll be there, hopefully, unless something happens. But her friends and acquaintances will be meeting this Saturday. That's the 25th of July, this Saturday, 2 p.m. to 5 p.m. at the DAVA, DAVA Hotel, at the conference room at the DAVA Hotel, which is in 617, the Esplanade, Mount Martha. You can't miss it. So obviously many of her friends from the Mornington Peninsula and south of the Yarra will be there, and hopefully a few people from north of the Yarra will be able to turn up. So it's basically, you know, just to remember her, all the effort she made during her life to create a more equitable society. So rest in peace, Denise Hassett. So it's this Saturday, the 25th of July, 2 p.m. to 5 p.m. at the DAVA, D-A-V-O, Hotel, 617 The Esplanade, Mount Martha. And if you want further information, leave a message on 0439 395 489. And guess what? There are five Wednesdays in July. That means I get a free Wednesday. I can't stuff myself with food. But next Wednesday is the Frankston get-together at the La Porchetta's, starting at 6:30 p.m. You're all welcome to come along. And those of you who are interested in obtaining one of these Anarchist Media Institute T-shirts to celebrate the 50th anniversary of 3CR, I'll be bringing some along to Frankston. But if you would like one, and unfortunately, we've only got large, extra large, extra, extra large, and extra, extra, extra large left. Medium and small have disappeared. They've been sold. And as I said, every cent raised helps to eradicate my debt, or the Anarchist Media Institute's debt, at 3CR. We are affiliates, and obviously we do our bit to keep the station on air. Just to remind you, it costs about $150 a week to broadcast the Anarchist World This Week, which is peanuts compared to what you'd have to pay in the commercial networks and the hoops you'd have to jump through to do it on the ABC. Also, don't forget the vigils and the steps of the Victorian Parliament House. It'll be interesting to see what happens on Thursday, whether the teachers go out. If the teachers go out, I think we'll be swamped. But let's meet there at 12 o'clock and see what's going on. So 12 o'clock, steps of Parliament House, public housing, everybody's business, vigil. After that, lunch, obviously. Lunch down at the Paramount Food Court. Now, the sacred cows have wandered in. They're a little bit upset. They're talking cockroaches. That's right. They're talking about the cockroach junta party. Now, do you know what that is? I assume you don't know what it is. It's a new political movement in Mother India. And as they're from India, because they're sacred cows, they're a little bit worried about the cockroaches under their feet.

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Anarchist World This Week, Australia's sacred cow slaughterhouse. 10 a.m. every Wednesday. 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

Welcome to the Anarchist World This Week, broadcast across Australia, courtesy of the Community Radio Network. My name's Joseph Toscano. I'm hosting this program from the studios of 3CR in Melbourne. I'd like to thank Henrietta for doing all the hard work to ensure that we're on air. Now, if you wonder what anarchy is all about, or anarchism, anarchos, the Greek, without rulers. So anarchist society is not about chaos, it's about creating a society without rulers. When you have rulers, you have chaos, as we see around the world today, whether they're self-appointed, whether they're hereditary, or whether they're elected. So what are the two things which give rulers the ability to determine the lives of billions of people? Destroy, kill, maim, without any ramifications, because they're doing it in the best interest of their sovereign nation states, inequalities in power and wealth. What have we seen during the neoliberal revolution? Increasing inequalities as far as power and wealth is concerned. And so anarchism is about trying to create a society where wealth is held in common, the Commonwealth of Australia, and where power is shared, possibly through direct democratic means. Maybe we'll never get anywhere, but it doesn't matter. What's important is that we maintain the struggle and ensure that we don't create the societies we saw around the world 100 years ago. The old is new again. Heard that term? The old is new again. Now, obviously, you've realised that hate is the new Australian currency. Forget about the dollar. Forget about gold. Investment in the AI stock market. But hate, that's the new Australian currency. What you do is you find some minority somewhere, you put your target on them, and bingo, you've got a political movement. It's quite sad, really. Now, those of you who are aware of your history will be aware that the same process went on in Western Europe in the 1920s. That's almost, it is 100 years ago. What we saw is the rise of movements, whether it was fascist Italy or a Franco Spain or Hitler's Germany. We saw the rise of movements which were able to exploit divisions in society, which were able to exploit the powerlessness of what was called parliamentary democracy, and gain power. Some through democratic means, others by seizing power. And the tragedy was they were lauded. Lauded. Mr. Robert Menzies, who was the Prime Minister in 1939, Pig Iron Bob, as he was known, said in July 1939, that history would remember Hitler as one of the great men of the century. A great man of the century. That was 2 months, less than 2 months, before the outbreak of World War II and Australia hanging on to the coats of their British Empire. So, as we've discussed in the past, there was a huge movement here in the late 1920s and early 1930s where people, Australians, were turning on each other, and hate was the Australian currency. And anybody who looks at the rise of the New Guard and the Old Guard in the 1930s will understand how divided the nation was and how attractive dictators were, because they could solve the problems that parliamentary democracy couldn't solve. So 100 years later, hate has become the new Australian currency. It's nothing new. Nothing new. What you do if you find yourself in a situation where power is challenged, and we are seeing an increasing movement, not just in the hate mongers, but other people who are questioning what neoliberalism was all about, we are seeing the rise of diverse political, social and cultural movement. One movement is about targeting minorities and using that tactic to improve
their electoral chances. The other is about creating a more egalitarian community, whether you work through direct democratic means, whether you work through parliamentary action or extra parliamentary action. So you've got these two currents. And these two currents are there for one very good reason, because of the failure of neoliberalism. Neoliberalism has been the superhighway which has created the current situation that allows neo-fascism to grow. And if you think that it couldn't happen here, just look at Australian history. Just look at what happens to social cohesion when inequalities in power and wealth are exacerbated. And they've been exacerbated, not just here in Australia, but around the world, by an ideology which was based on the concept of removing the state from the private sector, allowing the private sector to have its head, allowing the corporate world to dominate economic activity. Simple concepts. And that's what we've seen in this country. And when I talk about neoliberalism, I'm talking about, you know, four words, and I'm sure you're bored with it, but I'll go through it again. Globalisation, corporatisation, deregulation and privatisation. And what have they led to? They have led to a situation where an increasing number of people in this country have been marginalised, have been exploited, have been pushed aside. And what happens? You have political movements like Divided Nation and the Liberal Party and the National Party and even sections of the ALP, political movements, social movements, cultural movements, which are hanging their political futures on their ability to generate hate in the community against minorities. This is nothing new. Nothing new. The old is new again. And we see it over and over again when parliamentary democracy is not able to satisfy human, social, cultural needs. And why has that happened? Because power in this country and the rest of the world does not lie in parliament or a dictatorship. Power lies in the hands of a minuscule minority who are able to determine the parliamentary agenda. Look at the hullabaloo when the Albanese-led government, feeling itself under pressure from the hate mongers, passed a little bit of legislation to redistribute a minuscule amount of wealth to the Australian people. Unbelievable reaction. Unbelievable reaction. It's like when Rudd attempted to introduce a super profits tax. And then we saw the Gina Reinhardts of the world jump on the back of trucks complaining about what it was going to do to them. And the fascinating thing is about Divided Nation is that they have been financially backed by the Gina Reinhardts of the world. Not just Gina, but other billionaires in this country who are showering Divided Nation with financial contributions to assist their run in parliamentary elections. And why are they showering Divided Nation with contributions? Because they know that if the people unite, join the dots, and, you know, and realise that the situation we find ourselves in is due to the fact that a small number of people determine this country's parliamentary agenda, which determines the laws, which determines how wealth is distributed, which determines how we interact with each other, that their days would be numbered as far as their domination of the social, cultural and political features of our country. And that's it. When we saw Mussolini and Franco and Hitler rise to power, what we saw were initially considered to be crackpot ideas become part of the
political ideology of those nations, because once those crackpot ideas were supported by people who had wealth, who were concerned that the growing socialist and communist movements and anarchist movements around the world would somehow strip them of their power, then what we saw is their rise. And that's the dilemma. People talk about a tipping point in this country. And that tipping point has arrived. Because it doesn't matter what Divided Nation says. The reality is that people are sick and tired of a parliamentary system which does not deliver relief. And that people are looking for a third force. And that third force should be us. That's right, you and me. Whether we're parliamentary activists or extra-parliamentary activists, it should be us. Instead of all these disputes about nothing in particular, about, you know, about identity politics and this and that, the fact is we are facing an existential crisis in terms of the type of society we will become. And I see the tipping point arriving. Unless we go out and fight this tooth and nail, as they did in the 1930s, the more progressive forces in this country, then we will find ourselves in an exceptionally difficult situation. Not just in terms of hate laws, but in terms of our very survival as political entities. 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This program is streaming live on 3cr.org.au. 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I suggest you go to the YouTube channels, Public Interest Before Corporate Interests, and also josephtoscano.com. And also, there's a number of, obviously, but the important thing is we need to be able to join the dots. But more importantly than being able to join the dots, we need to be able to show other people that the problem isn't the other, the identifiable other. The problem is the fact that power and wealth has been concentrated in such a minuscule number of hands in this country. Social media, money-making machines. Did you know that? I love social media. You know why I love social media? Because the algorithms which are used to determine how the platforms interact with us, the great unwashed public, is all about making money. See, the owners of these virtual platforms have no responsibility. They think they are immune from the sovereign nation state, and in many ways they are immune from sovereign nation states. And its sole purpose is not to educate you, it's not to provide entertainment, it's not to, you know, show you cat videos. Its sole purpose is to make money. And the fascinating thing is, it's not just about making money for the platforms, it's about making money for the influencers. If you're on social media and you reach a critical mass, dependent on what's defined as a critical mass by each of these platforms, then you make money. You can make a living by being an influencer on social media. And it's all relevant on the number of hits that you get. So you get people like the Tate brothers who promote, you know, evil. And you get people like the chap old Miss Hanson was chatting to in Great Britain. And they've got millions of followers. So the more outrageous your statements, the more eyeballs on your platform. The more eyeballs on your platform, the more advertising can be sold by those who
own the virtual platforms, and the more money flows into the pockets of influencers. So no wonder social media has become little more than a moral, ethical quagmire. That's all it is, a moral, ethical quagmire, where influencers are rewarded financially for making their most outlandish claims. Outlandish claims. Where influencers can, through their ability to entertain, in inverted commas, people, what they are doing is changing, dramatically changing the networks we live in. Those older viewers who rely on radio right now or the legacy media need to understand the goalposts have changed. It's the end of the first quarter of the 21st century. It's a period where facts and fiction are indistinguishable. It's a period where belief is the primary motivating force for people. But unlike the Middle Ages, where belief was a primary motivating force, the issue today is many of these money-making machines on social media have no contact with reality. They're able to create an alternative reality. An alternative reality that people can lose themselves in. Believing the most outlandish lies. Because facts and fiction have no place in the 21st century. All you've got to do is listen to the Washington buffoon. All you've got to do is listen to Mr. Putin. Facts and fiction are irrelevant. It's just about a belief. So it's important that we maintain links, that we maintain social links, that we don't get drawn into this quagmire, been involved in numerous debates about nothing in particular with people, anonymous keyboard warriors, who are more interested in increasing their reach on social media and rewarding themselves financially and rewarding the masters of the virtual platforms. So it's nothing new. The old is new again. It is nothing new. It's about unbridled capitalism. That's what it's about. It's about the state moving out of the way of the private sector and allowing the private sector to do what it likes in order to maximise its profits at the expense of the community, irrespective of the human, social, environmental costs. So you can say, you know, the climate emergency, it's fake. The Bondi massacre, fake. What's happening in Israel, in Palestine, fake. And somehow, because it comes out of your mouth and you're on social media, somehow it's real. It's not. And what I've noticed over the last 20 years with the advent of social media, 25 years, is what I've noticed is that fewer and fewer people are now taking part in physical activity. I'm talking about political activity in terms of protests, in terms of being out on the streets. Although I have seen some new movements. For example, the teachers in Victoria have gone against their union and have decided to continue their battle against the Victorian government for just wages and a more equitable public education sector.
and the birth of this new movement in India called the Cockroach Jaunter Party. You like that? The Cockroach Jaunter Party. CJP. And what's the Cockroach Jaunter Party? It's a party of young people. Let's not forget that less than a year ago, young people swept the old power brokers from power in Nepal and in Bangladesh. Less than a year ago. And what we are seeing now is people have been promised anything and are given nothing and now being marginalised. And in India, education continues to be the mechanism via which youth are able to escape poverty. But the problem has become, the problem that has occurred is that there are growing numbers of unemployed young people with degrees who will never be employed. And the education minister in India said they're all cockroaches. So what do the young people do? They took to the streets and they formed the Cockroach Jaunter Party in opposition to the Hindu nationalism, which has been the primary political force in India over the last 20 years. And Hindu nationalism is really another form of social control, a little bit like, you know, Islamic states. So, all part of the Cockroach Jaunter Party in India. But the fact is that although social media, the virtual platform and the influencers create this artificial system, this virtual world, the fact is you can use social media to organise, and you can organise rapidly. And that's what we saw in Bangladesh, and that's what we saw in Nepal, and that's what we begin to see in India. And that's why authoritarian regimes, whether it's communist China, North Korea, Putin's Russia, are very keen to limit the ability of social media to organise resistance against them, as we currently see in the Ukraine. Unbelievable. Oh, it is believable. So there are good and bad. As an organising tool, it can be quite powerful, because overnight you can create a movement, and that's what we need in this country. Not a movement, you know, led by old people like me or you, but a movement where young people say enough is enough and don't get sucked in to the old debates about the other and the hate as the new Australian currency. And as the social elevator has been dislocated, destroyed in this country, because of the nature of education, especially tertiary education, it's becoming more obvious that a larger group of younger people now not only ostracised and marginalised, but will never, never be able to achieve what their parents were able to achieve by just holding down a job. 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This program is streaming live on 3cr.org.au. 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If you're listening to this program in Melbourne and you knew Denise Hassett, an activist who died recently, she was very well known on the Mornington Peninsula in Victoria. Her friends have organised a celebration of her life, wake, whatever you'd like to call it, this Saturday, the 25th of July. That's this Saturday, the 25th of July, 2 p.m. to 5 p.m. at the Dava, D-A-V-A Hotel, at the conference room. And the Dava Hotel is on, I think, 617 on the Esplanade, Mount Martha. Let's move on. It's your fault, isn't it? Have you noticed
something interesting in Australia. It seems that everything has a medical tag. And somehow, the increasing anxiety that a huge number of people are feeling, not just because of economic pressures, but because of their inability to actually influence policies which have a direct impact on them. And there's all this terminology and all these medical and paramedical professionals that are now treating the problem as if we are individuals divorced from the society we live in. We're not just people who interact with our family and friends. We are, to a significant degree, products of the society we live in. And ultimately, when it comes to psychological and psychiatric issues, there's two major groups. There's reactive and there's endogenous. Endogenous, in the majority of cases, you're born with the problem. And obviously you can have major issues. And people do have major issues, not through no fault of their own, but maybe because of their makeup. And then there's a reactive depression or reactive anxiety to the situation you find yourself in. And if you find yourself in a difficult situation, it's not unusual for your body to react, for your flight, mechanisms to come into play, for adrenaline to be poured into your body in an attempt to deal with the situation. And the problem today, and again, this is my opinion, the problem today is not a problem which is related to individual deficiencies or interpersonal relationships, although interpersonal relationships do play a factor. It's about the fact that we live in a society where the ability to have any control over your day-to-day life is lost. And the less control you have, the more anxious you become. And it's no accident that so many people in this country are on anti-anxiety medications or involved in psychological treatment if they can afford it, or are on medications for depression and anxiety. Not all of it is endogenous. The great majority is reactive. People are reacting to the dog-eat-dog world we live in. Well, ultimately, it's about making a buck. If you can't make a buck, then you've got a problem. So, if you are involved in counselling, if you do feel anxious, look at the bigger picture. Obviously, if you've gone to a tertiary education, you've got a degree or two, you come out and you've got this huge hex debt and you can't get a job, obviously you're going to be anxious. If you're involved in a job where you're on a contract, individual contract, obviously you're going to be anxious. If you're responsible for other human beings and that responsibility means you're keeping your job, obviously if you're under threat, you're going to be anxious. So it's quite ironical, isn't it? In a period in human history where we have had so much material possessions, where we can consume almost anything we like as long as we've got the money to buy it, that there is so much anxiety and tension and irritability and depressive illnesses, not just among adults, but children in Australia in 2026. So it's not your fault.
It's not just, it's, you know, it's a combination, isn't it? It's a combination. The type of society you live in determines your behaviour. I'll give you a little example, a little experiment, all right? Now, I hope you like mice. Now, if you get, say, two couples in an environment, and they go about their business and procreate, as mice tend to do and human beings tend to do, the more mice in a confined space, the greater anxiety and asocial, antisocial behaviour within that network. I mean, this is basic biology 101. So ultimately, the more pressure human beings are placed on because of the type of society they live in, the greater chance there'll be an increased incidences of psychological damage, anxiety, depression, and the list goes on and on. Let's move on. Just one last thought there. You can do something about it. If you understand there is a bigger picture than you and your feelings and your relationships, that you are part of a community which is disintegrated, then you're in a better position to deal with the issues, the problems you're faced with. Let's move on. Public bad, private good. Public bad, private good. How long have we heard this little mantra? Public bad, private good. Why is public bad and why is private good? Well, let's go back to basics. Now, we have 28 million Australians, and I know I mention this every week, but politics is about repetition. Living on a resource-rich continent, we are 0.3% of the world's population. You like that? 0.3%, not even 1%. I mean, at least I get more than 0.3% when I stand for election, usually about 1%, but you've got to laugh at yourself. So 0.3%. Okay, of the world's population. We live on a resource-rich continent. We don't live on a floodplain like in Bangladesh, which has absorbed over a million refugees from Burma. So why is public bad and private good? Why do we have thousands of Victorian school teachers out on the streets tomorrow because they're unhappy with the situation they find themselves in, not just in terms of wages, but in terms of the way the public schools have been treated in this country? Why is it that private is good? Well, it's simple. Private enterprises receive government money, and that's your taxes at work. Instead of these taxes being put in public schools, public hospitals, public institutions, and the public is the many, what we see is billions of dollars of taxpayer money, your money, and you all pay taxes, even if you're not working, even if you're on a pension, everybody pays a goods and services tax. And when you see that money, those resources being given out as a cash handout to the private sector, billions of dollars, you begin to understand why we find ourselves in this situation. And then on top of that, we have given away, as a people, previous governments and the current government continues to give away this country's resources to private corporations. I mean, Madam Reinhardt is a billionaire, not because of her exertions as a human being, but because she inherited
all these leases from her late father. Mr. Twiggy from West Australia. I mean, you look at these people and basically they've made good because of the amount of money, public money, which rolls into their organisation. And with the privatisation of almost every aspect of our existence over the last 50 years, what we see now is that private sector is addicted to taxpayer money. So private schools continue to receive billions of dollars of government money at the expense of the public schools. Public hospitals do not get the funding they require because, one, taxation revenue is dependent on, mainly dependent over 65 to 70% on the pay as you earn taxpayer, not the corporate sector, not the mining sector, not the resources sector. So no wonder when people deal with the public sector, whether it's public housing, public health, we're told there's never enough money. Now, if 0.3% of the world's population living on a resource-rich continent cannot even provide basic necessities for one in six Australian children, obviously there's something structurally wrong. Ethically and morally, people do what they can. We've got over 32,000 registered charities in this country trying to plug the hole in the dikes. And obviously, unlike the little boy who put his finger in the dike and saved Holland, there aren't enough fingers in this dike because of the hemorrhaging, that's right, hemorrhaging of taxpayers' fund to the private sector. Whether it's the aged care sector, whether it's early childhood development sector, whether it's private hospitals, whether it's private education, whether it's corporate welfare. Remember robo-debt? When the federal government, the Morrison-led federal government, was involved in this illegal activity which nobody's been charged for, where they screwed people on Social Security benefits or limited income because they could maybe find a billion or two. But more importantly, it was to make sure that people, you know, stayed in their place. Remember those good old days? Well, today, the amount of resources, amount of taxpayers' money which is being diverted to the private sector is just extraordinary. For example, when the Commonwealth Employment Service was privatised, we now have $8 billion going to the pockets of private organisations which somehow are there to get people jobs. But they're there basically to ensure the institutions which have those contracts continue to make a profit. As I keep saying, it's a little bit like having three people in a marital bed when you give the private sector public money to do what the public sector should be doing in this country. And as far as divided nation is concerned, well, it's all the public sector, isn't it? It's all their fault. Obviously, it's not. Let's move on. You're listening to The Anarchist World This Week, broadcast on your local community radio station, courtesy of the Community Radio Network. This program is coming to you from the studios of 3CR in Melbourne. The budgie smuggler is back. Remember those wonderful pictures of our former Prime Minister, Mr. Abbott? I call him Budgie Smuggler Boy. I should call him Budgie Smuggler Old Man these days. He's back. He is now the leader, not the parliamentary leader, but the leader of the Liberal Party. And if you look, well, if you can stomach it, I only stomached about 2 minutes, of his latest epistle to the masses, you think he's reading from a divided nation Bible. There's really no difference between Abbott, Mr. Abbott, and Miss Hanson. No different whatsoever in terms of the policies they're spruiking, in terms of the way they treat First Nations people,
in terms of the way they describe minorities. And the fact is, the Liberal Party, which is trying to rebadge itself as different to divided nation, is just extraordinary. He's back. He's back. He's the head of the Liberal Party, and they elected him. They never learn. Well, maybe this will be the end of the Liberal Party, and we'll just see. It'll be us and divided nation. Let's move on. So I'm pleased the budgie smuggler is back, because that basically has dug the grave a little bit deeper for the Liberal National Party. Barnaby Joyce, good old Barnaby. I love Barnaby. I loved him when he was on the street inebriated. I love him when he's now a member of Divided Nation. Now, unfortunately, the people of his electorate elected him. Somewhere in New South Wales. Elected him as a National Party member, but then he's kind of flown the coop and has joined Divided Nation. Now, I think Barnaby has a little bit of ethical and moral backbone. And it's interesting watching him trying to put out the spot fires that have been created by Miss Hanson's trip to good old England and Sicily for a holiday. Extraordinary. Now, Barnaby had this idea. He thought that he would become leader of the divided nation when Miss Hanson hung up her frock or her hat. Well, unfortunately for Barnaby, he hasn't read the constitution of divided nation. And the constitution is very simple. It says that Miss Hanson is president for life, and more importantly, that it's not the central executive, whatever they call themselves, that appoints the new successor. It's Miss Hanson. And obviously Miss Hanson is very, very keen, like Kim Il-jung in North Korea, to keep it in the family. And it looks like she's anointed her daughter Lee, who had made an unsuccessful tilt at the Senate in Tasmania at the last federal election. So Barnaby, grow up, see them for what they are, and rejoin the National Party. You may lose your seat, but who cares? Let's move on. What do you do when your policies don't pass the pub test? You like that? The pub test. Now, they are getting good advice. I must say, Divided Nation is getting good advice. Now, Miss Hanson's trip to the old DART, the United Kingdom, was a little bit of a disaster. Well, she might not think it was a disaster, but it had its electoral negatives. And obviously the people that are championing the Divided Nation group, the billionaires that are putting their money into Divided Nation because they don't want their resources to be touched, they've told her, look, you've got to tone it down. You've got to tone it down. You can't use hate as a mechanism via which to gain power. So what's the latest strategy? And the latest strategy is that they're going to listen. They're going to travel round the country, going to pubs and houses, and they're going to listen to what people tell them. They're going to listen to what are the issues. Well, you know the issues. I know the issues. What they'll do is they'll listen to the people they want to listen to and won't listen to the people they don't want to listen to. At the end of the day, they won't have any policies for the next federal election, because the best way, as we saw with Mr. Abbott, to win an election is not to have any policies. Because if you don't have any policies, well, then people can't criticise you. Let's move on. Now, there are positive aspects in society, and you see them all the time. Now, I was quite blown away with how rapidly the autocratic governments in both Nepal
and Bangladesh were swept away by young people in those countries, people who felt they had no future. And obviously social media played a part in terms of their organisational capacity, more importantly, their capacity to get people out on the streets to actually confront those governments head on. Now, I'm not sure what's happening in both those countries today, but at least it's better than what it was. Now, I've just learnt about a new political movement in India called the Cockroach Junta Party. You like that? Cockroach Junta Party. Now, nobody likes cockroaches, do they? Well, maybe another cockroach likes a cockroach, but I assume so. So the Cockroach Junta Party. Now, what's all this about? It's a little bit like gays adopting the pink triangle as a badge of courage, because the pink triangle was what people had to wear in Germany during the Hitler regime before they were killed because they were gay. You've got to remember, it wasn't just Jews who were killed, slaughtered in their hundreds of thousands. That you had communists, socialists, anarchists, disabled people, gays, gypsies. All were no longer deemed to be suitable members of the Aryan race. So the Cockroach Junta Party. Now, currently there's been a little bit of problem in India. You have a educated middle class. They see education as a mechanism via which to climb their way out of the situation they find themselves in. And many, once they become educated, you know, go to all corners of the world, including this country, and provide valuable services. But the problem is that it looks like the whole system via which people are chosen to take certain exams and become members of particular universities that have been totally corrupted. And what we've seen over the last few years is the fact that the answers to the questions have been given to certain sections of the community. Now, there's been a little bit of unrest amongst young people, because the growing inability of young people with qualifications to get jobs in India. And the education minister, a man who doesn't like to take a backward step, called them cockroaches. He said all those unemployed young people are cockroaches. Cockroaches. So what do the unemployed young people do? They formed the Cockroach Junta Party and began to protest in the streets. So keep an eye on India. For far too long, Hindu nationalists who have used religion as their calling card, as we saw when the Prime Minister visited Melbourne a few weeks ago, or last week or the week before, who've been using religion and divisive tactics to maintain power in India, are now being confronted by a growing number of young people who

questions in examinations, which people have studied for years in order to try to break out of the poverty trap they find themselves in, to get into some type of tertiary institution to get some type of qualification to drag them out of that situation. So the cockroach jaunter party, love it, love it. Maybe young people in Australia should form such a party. As I said before, ultimately, social media is a mechanism by which you can organise. Forget about the information silos, the lies, the fake news, the virtual worlds. I mean, it's great at creating that because that's a money-making machine for the virtual platform and the influencers who are happy to use whatever words and actions they can in order to become influencers. Let's move on. Now, a lot of people were a little bit depressed after the referendum regarding A Voice to Parliament. I was one of them. I mean, I said at that particular point in time, if that referendum fails, and it failed for a variety of reasons, we will see no governments in this country attempt to reconcile with this nation's first people on the basis of justice, not charity. And over the last 24 hours, we've seen the passage of legislation through the Northern Territory government, and it is a territory. It is under the control, like the ACT, of the federal government, pass legislation which has wiped away 30 years of ideas regarding the best way that Indigenous children who are removed from their families can be looked after. And the main thing was to attempt to keep them within the Indigenous cultural situation. The current legislation means that we are at the potential of seeing the beginning of another stolen generation. And let's not forget that a significant number of First Nations people do live in the Northern Territory. Significant number. I think it's about 35% of the Northern Territory is made up of Indigenous people. Now, intervention is something that a federal government can do as far as Northern Territory legislation is concerned. We saw intervention, I think it was by Howard, regarding the Dying with Dignity legislation, which was first passed in the Northern Territory, whether it was squashed. Now, people are calling for intervention from the federal government. There is no way that a federal government is going to intervene because they understand that the hate mongers that we have in our society that have got everybody who's different, you know, as targets would make a field day of the government if they intervene. So let's see what happens. Thank you for listening to The Anarchist World This Week, broadcast across Australia by the Community Radio Network. 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Just remember, the budgie smuggler is back. He's the leader of the federal Liberal Party. Poor Liberals. I may have to give them a donation to help them at the next election the way they're going. And don't forget, there is room for cockroaches in your life. Now remember, you can leave messages on 0439 395 489. 0439 395 489. 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

0: Did you know that Western Sahara is Africa's last colony? The issue of Western Sahara was raised in the Eddie Mabo case referencing Terra Nullius. Western Sahara is illegally occupied by Morocco. Indigenous Sahrawis are denied their right to self-determination.
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2: What happened to international law in the wake of the Gaza genocide? Yes, the International Court of Justice, the International Criminal Court, rose to the challenge in a way, but the system was built in such a way that at least as a tool to stop a genocide in Gaza or the ethnic cleansing of Palestinians in the West Bank, it is useless. Even more useless, it is as a tool to rectify a momentous historical injustice that continues even more horrifically today.
3: That's Ilan Pape, and this is Alternative Radio. I'm David Barsamyan. This edition of AR features Ilan Pape on international law and the case of Gaza. The International Criminal Court is an independent judicial body that has jurisdiction over individuals charged with crimes against humanity, starvation, war crimes, and genocide. The Genocide Convention, which the U.S. has ratified, defines genocide as acts committed with intent to destroy, in whole or in part, a national, ethnical, racial, or religious group. In November 2024, after court deliberations on Gaza, the ICC issued arrest warrants for Israeli Prime Minister Benjamin Netanyahu and former Defense Minister Yoav Gallant. Israel denounced the ICC ruling as absurd and anti-Semitic. The U.S. response? It not only ignored the ruling, but leveled sanctions against ICC judges and lawyers. International law, to have any credibility, must be applied equally without fear or favor. Our guest today is Ilan Pape, an award-winning historian. He teaches at Exeter University in the UK. He was born in Haifa, Israel. From 1984 to 2006, he taught at the University of Haifa. Among his many books are A Very Short History of the Israel-Palestine Conflict and 10 Myths About Israel. He spoke at Brighton University in Brighton, UK. And now, Ilan Pape.
2: Gaza is an epicenter. The epicenter of an earthquake is usually the place where the worst damage is inflicted. In many ways, I do feel that Gaza, namely the genocide of Gaza, and the international reaction to the genocide, exposed in the starkest way possible as an epicenter, what is wrong with the international system that we live in. It exposed what's wrong with our world, but it also uncovered, hopefully, a way forward not only for Gaza, for Palestine, or the Middle East, but for the world at large. It's difficult to say this when we have in mind the image of the destruction, of the dead, of the wounded,

of the dispossessed to say that this is a moment from which you can derive any optimism about the future. But I do believe, as an historian, that there are these moments in history where the worst is unfolding before our eyes, but the worst is also hiding deep, deep below a chance for a different kind of reality. Because it is so bad, it is so cruel, it is so inhuman that you do hope that it awakes a lot of people who disregarded what happened there or were complicit in what happened there, who might have a different perspective now or needed a different perspective, unfortunately, when such horrific genocide and ethnic cleansing are being daily televised and they cannot anymore claim ignorance of what's happening. I hope this is not too optimistic, but I do believe, again, from studying history, that there is this connection between a terrible moment and the awakening of what is better in humanity, whether it's compassion, whether it's solidarity, whether it is caring for someone and understanding that their fate is also strongly connected to your own fate. Time will tell, of course, if I'm right or not. Let me enumerate some of the bare realities that this human-made disaster area called the Gaza Strip has laid bare before us. Before doing that, let me preface by saying that the gap between those who recognize these terrible realities that were uncovered in the last 3 years, and those who deny them, is the gap between saving the Palestinians in the future and allowing the carnage to continue. It's the same gap between what you can do or cannot do for the people of Gaza and the way you relate to what you have seen, at least in the last 3 years, and of course, with a deeper understanding of what happened even in a much wider historical concept. Do notice, I did not say the gap between those who see these realities and those who do not see the realities, namely those who are ignorant of them. There's a difference between ignorance and denial. Anyone who is belonging to a government or an organization or as an individual who have the power to change the reality on the ground cannot claim ignorance about the most televised genocide of our time and its consequences. I wish it was the case that all we needed is to educate people and inform them of what happens and the implications of what happened. But what we need is not information. The information today is there. What we need is to refer to their morality, humanity, historical responsibility, to their vocation and accountability as politicians. And this is a far more difficult task ahead of us. Unlike so many members of civil society at large, with whom I engage, and many of you, I'm sure, are engaging in huge numbers, who through their willingness to know what really happened in Palestine since the arrival of Zionism and what unfolded during the Nakba of 1948 and what happened after 1948 in the history which the Palestinians call the ongoing Nakba, were willing to use that information or were prodded by this information to leave behind them their unconditional support in the past for Israel and their loyalty to the Zionist fabrications about the past and accepting the responsibility of their own countries and governments that in their name enabled the dispossession of Palestine and the Palestinians. Unlike these new members of the global solidarity movement that in the last 3 years joined the movement in unprecedented numbers, it seems that for most politicians who have the power to impact reality, the question is not what happened
or how terrible it is what happened in Palestine, or even how complicit they are in the catastrophe, but rather they ask themselves, and they keep asking themselves, how dangerous such an acknowledgement is to their careers and electoral future. But we should not despair of enumerating before them these bare realities that the epicenter of the human-made mega earthquake of Gaza had exposed. Here are some of them. Not all of them are globals, but all of them are issues that pertain directly to the future of Palestine or to the world at large within a framework that refuses to distinguish between what happens to the Palestinians and other injustices in the world. Let me begin with the collapse of the international legal system. I think that's probably one of the most important consequences. If we talk about Gaza as an epicenter of what happens to our systems in the world, I think it's a good place to start. What happened to international law in the wake of the Gaza genocide? It was built in 1945. The wish was to avoid another world war, another Holocaust. When the Human Rights Charter was drafted in 1948, and the United Nations was established in 1945 with all the relevant international tribunals, which were meant to regulate international law and justice, still much of the world was colonized. And so the analysis behind what was wrong with the world and what should be done in order to overcome the realities of extremism were not done in consultation with the colonized world. The colonizers themselves, in a way, decided what is universal, what is international justice. And that comes back to bite us today, in the way that, for instance, so many people in the global south have little confidence in the international system as a fair system, but rather see it as a very biased idea and system that is not meant to serve them, but to serve what used to be the colonizers' world. And you can see it in the analysis. If you look at the documents of 45 to 48, when these people who took upon themselves this sacred mission to create an international system that would make sure that there's no third world war, when you look at their analysis, you can see that when they talk about the charters and convention and organizations that would prevent such a calamity, they point out to communism, to Nazism, to fascism as the causes of extremism. And these ideologies are depicted as the destroyers of the Enlightenment. And so they are absolutely confident that you need to return the 19th century Enlightenment and its principles in order to build a better world. The very same Enlightenment that enabled, without any moral inhibitions, slavery, imperialism, colonialism, and settler colonialism. It was not until 1960 that the possible connection was recognized and international and internalized, recognized and internalized in Europe, the connection between the mass Western killing of millions of people in the Americas, in Africa, in Asia, in Australia, and the mass killing of Europeans by Europeans, including 6 million Jews. The German slaughtering of people in Namibia had much to do with the Holocaust as anti-Semitism and Nazism. The Anglophile Hitler was inspired by the British mass killing of millions of people in the Indian subcontinent, as he wrote himself. As a result of this recognition, and once physical colonialism came to an end in the 60s, in the 1960s, in the 1970s, it was possible for those who were regulating international law in the world to define colonialism, finally, as a violation of international law. But when it was suggested that also settler colonialism,
not only colonialism, would be regarded as violation of international law, namely not only looking at countries that gained independence because the empires collapsed as legitimate victims of international law, but looking at the people who were eliminated to enable new countries to become independent, then this was too much for the international system to stomach as part of building a new world. So, not surprisingly, if you look at the discussions about the need to define settler colonialism as a violation of international law, the United States, Canada, Australia, New Zealand, in those days South Africa was still under apartheid, and Israel were the ones who objected most strongly than anyone else to the idea of defining settler colonialism as a crime against humanity and violations of international law. So settler colonialism until today is not recognized as a violation in international law, although at least the United Nations produced recently conventions about the rights of indigenous people. The trajectory that allegedly is making international law more inclusive, for instance, by its reference to colonialism and to indigenous rights, by its condemnation of racism, of apartheid and segregation, this inclusive attitude, for me, is still a comfortable ride for the ex-colonizers. What Gaza, or the genocide of Gaza, did, it exposed a case study that was very challenging in terms of people's political career, one that demanded a rehaul of the educational system, of re-evaluating trade and diplomatic relations with Israel. If indeed the system built in 1945 was to be applied to a settler colonial state that clearly violated international law and should have borne the consequences. Or put differently, the seemingly justified action the West was willing to employ against Iran, North Korea, and Russia, and in the case of the United States, Venezuela, and Cuba, or more individual prosecutions of dictators in Africa or war criminals in Serbia. When all of this, on the basis of a very logical analysis, supported by quite a lot of works of scholars and human rights organizations, when all of that had to be employed, or even part of it had to be employed against Israel, the system collapsed. The actions were needed against what in 1948 the international community regarded as the most important act of restorative justice. That is, they saw Israel, within the discussion of building a new world, they saw the establishment of Israel as an act of justice, almost of ultimate justice, for compensating the Jewish people, not only for the Holocaust, but for centuries of anti-Semitism. And how would they compensate the Jews for that? By building a Jewish state in Palestine. Although this should have been realized long before the genocide in Gaza, after it, it's surely something we have to reassess whether this was a restorative act of justice or whether it was actually a momentous act of injustice against the Palestinian people. Such a drastic reference that we are asking now European politicians to adopt in view of the project that was European at heart proved too much for the system of international law. Yes, the International Court of Justice, the International Criminal Court, rose to the challenge in a way, but the system was built in such a way that at least as a tool to stop a genocide in Gaza, or the ethnic cleansing of Palestinians in the West Bank, it is useless. Even more useless, it is as a tool to rectify a momentous historical injustice that continues even more horrifically today. This is not only because international law has no teeth or powers of sanctions. I claim that Western indifference and at times complicity towards the genocide in Gaza
is the outcome of the project which the West, the EU, Europe in general, and later the United States, conceived, executed, maintained, and protected as an organic project of what they would call the Judeo-Christian civilization. The problem that now in 2026, as in 1882, could only be realized with coercion, destruction, and total violation of international law. So how could it be a project of civilization if it needed so much violence to set it, to maintain it, to defend it? The unfolding, escalating violence toward the Palestinians should have triggered a soul-searching journey among those who established the project and still protect it today. A soul-searching journey, as I mentioned, millions of members of the civil society undertook in recent years, but not their politicians. The motive, as I noted, of the politicians, and I think that's why they are not joining us in what is so clearly necessary, is that so many of them are self-centered. So many of them see politics not as a vocation, but as a career. And as long as such moral stances would be deemed too risky for them in terms of their future, they will do their best either to shun away from taking action or obey obediently, as they do in this country, the pro-Israeli lobby. There were many shields protecting the disinclination of politicians to boldly engage with the project of Zionism as a misguided European solution to the problem of anti-Semitism. Bygones are bygones, claimed the American and Europeans who dominated the so-called peace process. Yes, history 4,000 years ago is relevant to the future of Palestine, but history of colonization in Palestine, going back to the late 19th century and still continues, colonization that still continues today, is, and the connection between that history and the reality unfolding in front of our eyes, were deemed by those who dominated the so-called peace industry or peace process as a waste of time and unhelpful journeys into an irrelevant past. You can read it in the, you know, even in the biographies and autobiographies of those Americans who were involved in the so-called peace process, how they blame the Palestinians for being stuck in the past, and in the same sentence justify the Zionist claim that what happened 4,000 years ago justifies the colonization of Palestine. Of course, since the brutality of Israel was undeniable, this kind of shield or this kind of antidote was not enough to justify Western indifference, that is, the bygones are bygones. You had to claim that insisting on the historical context as the only entry point for understanding the violence of either the Hamas in 2023 or the Israeli genocide in its wake, you had to insist that such a demand to look at the historical context before making a moral judgment of what happened, you had to insist in order to shield Israel that this is an act of anti-Semitism or Holocaust denial. And in some places, it is even articulated in such a way. For instance, in the directive that German university get, you are not allowed to talk about historical context when you are analyzing what happened in the last 3 years in Palestine. And even we in British university know the pressures we get from the pro-Israeli lobby, claiming that if we provide a context to the Hamas attack and the Israeli reaction, we are immediately branded as anti-Semites and Holocaust deniers. I'm not underestimating the difficulties that politicians face in the world with dealing with Israel. In reconciling a state that in the political scene of the West is defined as the only democracy
in the Middle East, a high-tech and military

0: power, with a vibrant LGBTQ scene in Tel Aviv and successful appearances both on the OECD and Eurovision charts. Well, it's very difficult to undermine this image. And how do you reconcile that image with the image that emerges from leading international human rights report, including by two Israeli human rights reports from the scholarly community and the United Nations that frame the country as an apartheid state? How do you reconcile the image and the reality? And of course, what really will trouble every Palestinian friend I have is that Palestinians have argued this for decades. And of course, nobody listened to them. But now that other non-Palestinian are arguing the same, suddenly there is a clash between the image in Western politics and the reality on the ground. Another shield of trying to reconcile the image and the reality was to claim that the brutality and violence are either acts of self-defense, as we heard from Israel when he talks about the genocide in Gaza, and when this was too unreal to accept because the images were beyond explanation as self-defense, then you had to say that these were exceptions that do not prove the rule. Instead, of course, of seeing that the violence, for what it really is, the principal method of implementing an immoral, an impractical, an unsustainable project of imposing a European Jewish state at the heart of the Arab world at the expense of the Palestinians, with the aim of displacing and replacing them. This can only be done by brutality that had to escalate when it met later on the violence of the anti-colonialist movement. But these are not the kind of analyses that we are seeing. The figures of recent polls in Israel show you how wrong it is to assume that what we see is an exception and not the rule. It shows how inherently racist is the Israeli Jewish society, that these horrific policies are really fundamental features of the Zionist state and not actually exceptional attitudes and policies of that or other government of Israel, or the actions or the views of a marginal political movement. 93% of the Israeli Jews supported the genocide. Similar numbers support the assault on Iran. There is no official figures for how many Israeli Jews support the treatment of political prisoners, the harassing of and killing of farmers in the West Bank, the people of South Hebron, the dwellers of refugee camps in the West Bank, and above all, the continued actions against the 2 million people living in the Gaza Strip. And one can add to it the treatment of the activists in the last flotilla that came to try and help the people in Gaza. We do not have polls for how these actions are perceived by the vast majority of Israeli Jews, but it would be beyond belief if the level of support would not be similar to the one for the genocide and the other actions I have just mentioned. At one point last month, there were 6 million people in the Middle East that became refugees because of Israel. Does this mass dispossession have anything to do with the core idea of Zionism? It's a question at times that we are not allowed to ask. We're very lucky that I'm asking this question and you're still here and I'm still here. God knows with this government and the next government you have if this would be possible. So let's enjoy this freedom for a moment of asking, is the problem Zionism? It became like the worst kind of anti-Semitism is to raise questions against Zionism. Does this mass dispossession that we are viewing today, so many people are without their homes, is it not because of the core idea of Zionism? a project of Jewish settlers encouraged by Europe and later the United States to settle in Palestine, replace and displace the Palestinians so that the nightmare of the Holocaust could come to a closure. There was, of course, a different way of dealing with that nightmare. And the Holocaust was a nightmare. The whole Second World War mass killing of people, not just Jews, millions of other people were slaughtered. There was another way of dealing with it, one that is still open, by the way. But the road was not taken. There was not one call from a European leader or European intellectual in 1945. There was not one call for the Jews of Europe to return, to stay, and rebuild a Europe that will produce antidotes to racism, fascism, and Nazism. There was no such call. But rather, all the famous intellectuals of Europe gave unconditional support to the idea of creating or building a European Jewish state outside of Europe. And Jews, first not in great number, but then quite massively, accepted the anti-Semitic notion. That's the whole idea of Zionism. They accept the anti-Semitic notion that Judaism is a race, a different nation. So that Jews cannot be Americans, they cannot be British, they cannot be German, they cannot be Moroccan, they cannot be Iraqis, because they are a different nation. And for that matter, the Jews who lived in Palestine cannot be Palestinians. And therefore, they have a moral right and material support to cede a homeland from other people to make the nation state for the Jews as a different race. For the West, in the emerging Cold War, it was important to have a Jewish state that would be the first to declare that there is a new Germany, a denazified Germany. They needed it because of the emerging Cold War. You needed West Germany to be legitimized, even before denazification of West Germany even began. The damage was so more acute because racism in the society, in European societies, remained untouched, with the consequences clear to us today. Because instead of dealing with racism, you actually pushed the most important victim of European racism outside of Europe. It was much easier in those days when the intellectual scenes was contemplating what was wrong and what was right of such a project to regard it as a huge achievement of the Judeo-Christian civilization and its enemies, and an antidote to its enemies in the East, be they communists or Muslims. Had at that moment in time the West recognized the contribution of Islam to that civilization that they called the Judeo-Christian civilization, the preservation of Palestine as an Arab country connected to Islamic civilization would have been a far more just project than the idea of turning it into a European Jewish state. For Christian fundamentalists then and now, the project is an ideal twin solution for their Jewish question. The Jews are not among them, are not among their midst, because they all go to Palestine, and are part of a divine scheme that will bring back Jesus Christ, resurrect the dead, and begin a new 1,000 years of Christ's reign in the world. Even before the genocide, the Gaza Strip exposed the cynicism of the military industry and its role as another shield that was meant to prevent a discussion of a situation that is not complex and is quite straightforward, unlike the claim of the Israeli propaganda. The military industry, it seems, was not content with testing cutting-edge lethal weapons by exporting them to post-colonial areas of feuds and conflicts or ruthless police forces. The real theater where you could test the efficiency of weapons was the Gaza Strip. And not surprising, the genocide increased dramatically the Israeli military arms sales, as it did before that in 2014 and in 2009. The epicenter, however, has exposed also an alternative way forward. First and foremost, it showed the gap between Palestine as a symbol of justice and liberation in the eyes of millions of people in the world, and the pro-Israeli stances of the political elites and mainstream media. This gap is not limited to a disagreement between electorates or civil society, societies and their government of what should be the policy towards Israel. It is a symptom of the gap between the civil societies and the governments on most issues that have a moral dimension or a justice element in them. It relates to government's policy towards global warming, towards refugees, towards poverty, healthcare, education, and making ends meet to have reasonable life on this globe. A growing understanding that there is a connection between the fact that 72 million children in this world do not have any access to education and the dismal condition of your own education system is an important recognition of this gap between politics from above and the concern of the society at large. That there is a connection between the indifference to the Palestinians and to the homeless in one's own society. That there is a connection between supporting the State of Israel with arms and high tech and financial aid and the privatization of what should be public services and the slave markets of the multinational corporation, the gig economy of the transit drivers, the expulsion of immigrants from the United States and the brutality of the police and the toleration of the immiseration and carnage in Palestine. These things are connected. They are not connected in our mind. They are connected in the real world. There is a need for a new kind of politics and a new kind of politicians, less self-centered and not ones who view the electorate as a ticket to a fresh or continued political career, but as vocation, responsibility, without outraged salaries and pension deals, as if they were managing a huge multinational corporation and not representing the people of the country. This other kind of politics would not have stood idle, I believe, in the face of the most televised genocide in our times. And where would these politicians come from, is a good question. And I have a hope. And I ask myself, will the students who participated in the encampments in the campuses in solidarity with Palestine, the young people who marched in their millions for Palestine, who escalated their solidarity in actions such as Palestine Action, or boarded the flotilla to Gaza, will be they one day politicians not in marginal positions in parties, but with the power to make change? We have to believe that they will be. Otherwise, not only Gazans, not only Palestinians, not only Lebanese would continue to suffer, but also the world would be unable to collaborate on challenges that cannot be faced by one state alone, be it global warming, poverty, migration, or so on. We need more than just a new kind of politics. We need to ask why the courageous revolutionary movements of Occupy Wall Street, the Arab Spring movement, did not materialize into effective political movements. The answer is twofold in my mind. One has to do with the toxic impact of the established left parties on the revolutionary scene's possibility in the left, the social democratic parties of the West, and the establishment of the Democratic Party in the United States that became ring-wing parties in order to win the center in politics, and chasing out those who demanded genuine socialist agenda. Not surprising, people who also identify openly and clearly with the cause of Palestine, which gave, of course, the excuse for people to oust them from such social democratic parties as anti-Semitic, or if they were Jewish, as self-hating Jews. These parties are not the solution or an alternative to the kind of politics that poisons us today. Then there is the more authentic left that ideologically and historically always made the connection between socioeconomic justice and Palestine. And yet, still has not found a way to replicate the coalition that ad hoc brings millions to demonstrate for Palestine, but cannot be replicated into a seriously political force that can be a powerful, transformative political factor or movement. This requires soul searching, even in that part of the left, about lofty secular positions, misaddressing and misunderstanding the power of identity politics in the Arab world in general, and in the Levant, what we call in Arabic the Mashrik in particular, that is Palestine, Syria, Lebanon, and Jordan. Only a dialogical front of religious and secular people, people of the left, and liberals with a modicum of humanity, green or otherwise, will be powerful enough to change politics from within, and as a consequence, adopt a policy that through sanctions and pressure would save at least the lives of thousands of Palestinians in the future. For a more fundamental change, for a decolonized, for a de-Zionized Palestine, we need changes in so many places, but I will just mention few of them. And I'm talking about not pressuring Israel to stop the carnage, but changing fundamentally the reality in Palestine and making it a free country as part of a liberation and decolonization process. For that, we need an Iran that rids itself from its dismal human rights record. We need a new Arab world that navigates as it used to before the arrival of imperialism within the rich mosaic of groups that are there, some of them ethnocultural, some of them are religious, on the one hand, and the need of people to live reasonable life. There are too many millions of people who are hungry and angry in the Arab world to make it an effective force of changing the reality. A world that hoped that newly founded nation states will offer economic welfare and individual freedoms. This transition from the past at the end of the Ottoman Empire was never allowed to mature and develop. But this process of transition was not allowed to mature by the arrival of imperialism and Zionism, especially when Palestine, Lebanon, and Syria were targeted by imperialism, and Palestine, of course, by Zionism. When they interfered, and they had, of course, they have done it in alliance, unfortunately, with local individuals and movement who wished to dominate and control after the Ottomans rather than sustain the fragile but durable, genuine coexistence of groups, faiths, and identities. And there's no better example than Palestine before 1948, when Muslim Christians and Jews coexisted. We're not romanticizing, we're not idealizing this coexistence, we are talking about it as a normal coexistence, when there is no existential danger to anyone. And therefore, yes, you can deal with the troubles that come in with a normal human society. But normal life, with all its problems, is something, ironically, Palestinians are craving for in the last 120 years. They want to have the normal problems of a human society. They're not even allowed to have that. With the exposure of these extensive cracks in the international system, also the cracks of the foundation of the State of Israel were exposed. The tragedy of Gaza is also a moment of opportunity because of that. History is not linear. History is cyclic. And once foundations have so much rot in them, they will collapse. But this could lead to a more misery unless we recognize what should fill the void that such inevitable disintegration would bring with it, not only in Gaza, not only in Palestine, but in many, many parts of the world. If anybody thinks that you could limit the damage and the carnage and the destruction that are being now experienced by millions of people in Palestine, in Lebanon, in South Syria, if you think that you can limit that suffering to that part of the world alone, you are wrong. a war in the Gulf impacts the standard of living in the West, maybe will increase the realization that the future of the world, its economy, its social cohesion, its ability to deal with challenges such as global warming, is connected to the world's attitude towards Palestine and Israel. And this is something that goes back to the fact that the world had decided that Palestine is such an important place, that is, the Western world decided that Palestine was such an important place that it had to be the place where Europe solves its own problems. Well, if they want, and I'm sure no Palestinians would object to it, if they want to let the Palestinians to have Palestine, the Palestinians would be the first one to be happy to say to the world, it's fine for us not to be connected to your problems, to your agenda, but you never allowed us such an independence. And as a good friend of mine used to say, and with this I would end, when I asked her, what would you think Palestinians will do if we are right and one day Palestine would be liberated and free? And she said, we will close the doors for 2 years and we ask no one to come and visit us, no one to come and help us. We just want to be with ourselves for 2 years and to feel what does it mean really to be free and independent. Thank you.
1: I wonder if you could say a bit more about the significance of imperialism and particularly the importance of oil in the Middle East and the way that Western imperialism has therefore supported the Zionist cause. I'd be interested in your view on that.
0: Of course, oil plays a very important role in the, especially the American, but not only the American, not only involvement in the Middle East, but the wish to be a dominant economic and political force. However, I think that what is so unique about the Zionist project is that in order to make what for me looks almost an impossible project when it was first suggested, you needed a very powerful coalition to make it a reality, and you needed even a more powerful coalition to sustain it. And the coalition could not have been made only by people who thought that Israel is a financial asset or a factor that would ensure benefits in the field of energy, fossil energy, or petrol, and so on. You needed far more than that to make such a project a reality. You needed Christian fundamentalists who thought that Israel has to exist because they believed really that this is something that is part of a divine scheme. And do remember the politicians in the late 19th century that were willing to push Britain to occupy Palestine, and not only to occupy Palestine, to make Palestine a Jewish state. Some of them were Christian fundamentalists belonging to evangelical Christians. So it was not just economic interest. There was also ideological interest. And then you have something that is not necessarily connected to petrol, the arms industry, the securitization industry, even the pharmaceutical multinational corporation are very much vested in Israel because the Israeli politicians are willing again and again to use the Israeli population as experiment for new drugs and so on. So you have to examine this international coalition, this powerful coalition, and understand that this is what really the Palestinians are facing, not just the military power of Israel, but the international coalition behind that military power. And I believe this coalition is weakening. And I believe members of this coalition, not necessarily for moral reasons, even for cynical reasons, do not regard Israel anymore as an asset, but as a liability. You can still use the petroleum of the Middle East without Israel. There are enough greedy people in the Arab world who would make sure that petrol gets to America even without normalizing relationship with Israel, certainly after the bombing of their countries by Iran in the last few months.
2: Thank you so much. You gave an excellent podcast with the MacDizzy brothers. Right. You mentioned that even if Israel expands the Litani River and they take that land, that diplomacy will not be possible, that they will continue with an expansionist project. And the same with the yellow line in the Gaza Strip. So I guess my question is, what is your view, I guess, on the chance for diplomacy? And if there is no chance for diplomacy in this case, what are the options for politicians in terms of sanctions, the boycott movement, if diplomacy in the regular sense won't work with an expansionist project?
0: There is no chance for diplomacy, as I said in that podcast, but also in other places. The reason is that even the more genuine participants in the diplomatic efforts in what is called the Arab-Israeli conflict or the Palestine issue, still believe that their role, if they are Europeans or Americans or Canadians or whatever, that they believe their role is to mediate, that the two sides cannot come together unless they offer their mediation services. You know, I met a lot of young civil servants in about four or five foreign ministries in Europe in the last few months. And what was characteristic of these young people, they were members of a section in the foreign ministry that was called the Middle East Peace Process. So I asked them, do you understand that you are in a section of nothing and anything? And it doesn't bode well for you that your colleagues thought that this is the section you belong to. The director of the section, when always I say this, says now it's time for lunch. Because I think she or who, in some cases it's she, sometimes it's him, realizes that this is true. So diplomacy depends what we mean by this. If diplomacy is used to save the Palestinians, to defend the Palestinians, yes, there is a role for diplomacy. If diplomacy continues to play the game, what is needed is mediation, then it provides, intentionally or unintentionally, immunity for Israel to continue its policies of genocide in Gaza, of ethnic cleansing in the West Bank, and intimidating the region as a whole.
3: I would like to know, what is your position or your analysis about censorship?
0: This is an interesting question because I'm not terribly sure that this censorship is working once it moved to alternative media and the cyberspace. The bottom line was that the lobby is very good in pressuring mainstream media, established media, political elites. It found it very difficult to challenge civil society. You can, yes, you can cause community centers to be shut. You can, intimidate universities, you can intimidate churches and so on. But it's less effective than intimidating a politician by saying to him or her, we will support your rival if you will not support our cause. And I think in a similar way, it's too much of a fluid water to be contained. And you can, on the one hand, yes, there is attempt to, of course, to use the Israeli connection to Meta, to Microsoft, and so on. And they will do all they can, of course, to make sure that they think that this would be good enough tool to somehow make the images that this alternative media brought to public attention, the information that was brought to public attention, disappear. I don't believe it will work. First of all, because the already information is there. So you can close it, but it's there. For me, it's the inevitable pathological phase Israel has arrived at. We have about 1,000 clips of Israeli soldiers from Gaza documenting some of the worst things that they did to the people of Gaza. They documented it. They decided to share it with the world. So what would the censor do? You see, I think that we have to realize this. People say it's a different Israel. I say this is the inevitable Israel, but that's a different discussion now. What is not debatable is that this is an Israel that doesn't care about international law, that is not afraid of public opinion, that is not afraid of condemnation, that still, when its own citizens say, you know, we are being thrown out of restaurants, from taxis, we are unwelcome, they still are happy to believe the government's explanation that this is just a continuation of anti-Semitism and hatred of Jews. Not everyone buys it.

0: to create an anti-Zionist movement. But this is changing as well. I mean, there is a growing willingness, I think, to challenge Zionism also from within Jewish communities, and that is very promising. Thank you.
1: Thank you all so much.
2: You were just listening to Ilan Pape on international law and the case of Gaza. He spoke at Brighton University in Brighton, UK in June. Ilan Pape, an award-winning historian, teaches at Exeter University in the UK. Among his many books are A Very Short History of the Israel-Palestine Conflict and 10 Myths About Israel.

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0: It helps expose the lies of the capitalist press and puts the voices of the marginalised and the oppressed at the centre of fighting for a better world, and helps us understand the political developments unfolding around us.
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3: And me, Zane Alcorn. How are you going?
1: Okay, so before we start and announce what we have coming up in the program, I'd like to acknowledge that 3CR is being broadcasted to you from Wurundjeri land. This always was Aboriginal land, and that sovereignty has never been ceded. And 3CR acknowledges, you know, the struggles for First Nations people all around the world in their fight for decolonisation and sovereignty. Okay, so what we have quite a good program lined up for listeners this week. So we're going to be speaking to Peter Boyle from Socialist Alliance, and he just recently published an article titled Reject One Nation's Call to Return to White Australia. So we're going to be having a bit of a discussion about One Nation's sort of open calls for a monocultural Australia, and actually unpack, you know, what that kind of means in reality. Pauline Hanson was sort of just seen recently doing a podcast with Tommy Robertson, which in some ways has fortunately contributed a bit of a decline in support for One Nation. In fact, One Nation's approval ratings, I think, went down by 3 or 5%, but it's still quite significantly high. So we can't afford to be complicit in any way about the rising support for One Nation. But I mean, I think they is showing some limitations in an approach in terms of the, you know, the general kind of public. Then we're going to be speaking to Tom Solston, who is the head of policy from Digital Rights Watch. Now, we're going to be having a discussion with Tom about, you know, some of the impacts of artificial intelligence. Now, Digital Rights Watch has done a lot of work, you know, looking at the kind of potential harms that can be caused by artificial intelligence and the need for safeguard and regulations in that space. So, yeah, we'll be unpacking some of that. And then in between, we'll be probably playing some songs. We'll be discussing some of the latest news. There's quite a lot of news coming out of India right now, which we'll probably discuss later on in the program. But probably the starting point I want to talk about is, man, what an incredible teacher strike that happened yesterday. I think more than 30,000 to 50,000 teachers went on strike on Thursday. It's the second strike that has happened following the first strike happened sometime in March, and this is very much part of a campaign for better wages and conditions. You know, one of the backgrounds to this is the fact that Victorian teachers are the lowest paid in the country, and many are experiencing burnout and stress from challenging conditions and a lack of support. And despite this, the Jacinta Allen government has been making a number of pay offers as a way of negotiating with teachers. But mostly, the teachers have been rejecting, members of the union have been rejecting the proposed agreements that have been put forward by the Jacinta Allen government. So, yeah, Zane, do you have any sort of comments? Because I have a few more things I want to add, but I wanted to kind of see what you think about this situation for teachers.
3: Yeah, are you a member yourself?
1: Oh, no, I wouldn't be, because I'm not. I only work in school at after school arts care. That's covered by UWU.
3: Yeah, okay. There's been a couple of things that I've noticed about this. One of the things I've noticed is some red baiting, because the group Socialists in Schools has been active in pushing for a no vote and pushing, you know, encouraging members to stand their ground. to stick fat, as we say in the construction industry, and push for a better deal. And in response, I think there's been some red baiting from more conservative elements within the union leadership that are more aligned to the Labor Party. I think that that's pretty disappointing to see, but it's also just absurd because I'm a proud socialist, but I'm pretty sure that 57% of the AAU membership would not necessarily identify as being socialists, and yet that is who voted down the previous deal. And I think really the reason that deal got voted down was not because a small group of quote unquote trots were campaigning for a no vote. That would have helped. But actually, the reason the deal got voted down is because it wasn't good enough. And I think it's, I think AAU members deserve a bit more credit for being intelligent humans who are able to make their own decisions and make their own call. And they deserve a bit of credit for voting no.
1: Well, I think there's a few things to kind of note. As someone who has been following this union campaign for a number of years, I think we have to give credit to socialists and schools and Fight the Crisis, which are both rank and file groups that have been very clear about pushing for a no vote and for demanding more. Both groups are actually calling for a third strike in August, which I think, it'll be important to kind of build the momentum, because I think there's a few things you can sort of unpack about what has kind of happened here. And that is, the fact is, the AAU leadership has been very much quite collaborist with the Labor government. They've been very soft, and they haven't been willing to put up the fight that the membership is kind of demanding. And probably one elements in which this is the case is, I think that there's an element where when it came to the first proposed agreement that was put forward, the union leadership was basically trying to argue that, we should vote for this deal. This is the best deal we could get. If we don't vote for this deal, then there's every possibility the Labor government won't get in, and you'll end up with a worse deal if the Liberal governments get in, which is a very defensive kind of way of putting it. But then when the members overwhelmingly voted against it, more than 50%, it was then found that it was then found that they didn't vote for the second one. So when the second offer, the revised offer, which was actually no better than the first offer in reality, I mean, it did address a few things, like it addressed the education support issue, and the second one was the issue of probably meetings, but not really significantly dramatically reforming the issue of workload that teachers kind of demand. And that offer was then rejected, even though actually that said, it's kind of interesting, but the fact that the AU leadership put that to a vote, I think was a bit problematic, because on the other hand, they could say that, oh yes, we're putting it to members, etc. But if they were putting it to members in such a short amount of time, in reality, the AU leadership clearly made the assessment that the deal probably wasn't good enough. It probably wasn't good enough for the AU sort of elected executive to vote on the agreement. They weren't convinced they were able to get their members to vote yes for it. So they, in a sense, put it again to a vote, rather than actually just simply rejecting it out of hand and just saying, yep, we're proceeding with the strike on Thursday. But what is quite interesting is, it's clear that despite the fact that, they called the second strike at such short notice, clearly felt like it was being set up to have much lower numbers than the first, the reality is people showed up in massive numbers, including at a school I worked at, where, there was no sense that there was going to be a big strike on Thursday, and the whole school was mostly empty. There were only 15 children at the school. So I think, the fact is, this goes beyond a minority of radicals in the union who are clearly, leading a fight and pushing the fight back, but it's clearly extended to broader sections of teachers.
3: Yeah, that's it. I think the reason that those socialists are able to get traction is because what they're saying makes sense, and it resonates with members. So, it's good to see. And, yeah, can we dig down a little bit more into this question of there's an election coming in November, and so there's this idea being pushed, oh, don't fight because, you know, we need to accept the deal that's on the table now, because otherwise it's gonna all carry over into the next government, which is likely to be a right-wing government, and then we might get a worse deal. I think that that's... it's a very problematic logic that's being put forward there, because, you know, if you don't fight, you lose, and that's kind of the logic that's being put forward, is better to take a semi kind of maybe alright deal now than something worse later. But I think teachers really have to back themselves, and there's a lot of, I think teachers have been waiting a long time for this EBA to come up so that they can fight, and the fight is on now. So I think it's problematic to just kick the can down the road and sign up to whatever's on the table.
1: And also, I'll probably add as well, is, I mean, clearly there is a crisis in education with many teachers leaving work, many teachers feeling that they can't afford to work in the industry, despite having a love for the job. And of course, many teachers are also feeling like they're under-resourced and not able to basically cover, support the students the way they want to. And so I think, you know, there is a crisis in education. And I think, you know, it shows by the fact that, you know, there's been two teacher strikes, despite the fact that it's clear that the AU leadership has not been as forthcoming about wanting to take such militant industrial action. And I think, yeah, previously there was a big EBA sort of deal where all the teachers sort of were prepared to strike. This is the last EBA period. And essentially what ended up happening is they winded down industrial action, then didn't even take strike action, just because the state government offered one deal. And of course, when that happened, many people left the union afterwards. So I think, you know, there is a need for the union to take a stand, to be able to willing to show that it's willing to fight for their members if they are actually going to remain relevant for many teachers. Because I think it is a bit of a tragedy if people leave their unions because they feel their leaders are not accurately representing their interests.
3: Yeah, well, and that's been the story of the union movement over the last 40 years under the Accord, is there's been a big decline in union membership, and it's been as a result of less strike action. Union membership has been at its highest when union members are able to see that immediate link between we go on strike and then we get a better deal. So therefore, it's a good idea to be in the union, because that's how you get a better deal at work. When you have these massive periods between going on strike, you don't even go on strike in the middle of a bloody EBA period, the one time where you're allowed to go on strike, then, yeah, union members will become jaded and think, well, what's the point of this?
1: Okay, well, I thought we'll play a quick announcement, and then maybe I'll play a song before we go on to our first interview of the program. 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
4: The media in this country, we as Indigenous people know, have censored our right of telling the truth, and the truth is what this country is most fearful of, in particular Indigenous truths. 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When you look at the type of psychological warfare and spiritual warfare that Aboriginal people are caught in, it's not just in the sense of military when they talk about weapons of mass destruction, but you're right, it's in terms of the media, and the industry of media is a warfare against our people, and so is religion, I believe, in the Western sense. They're all weapons of mass destruction against our people.
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1: All right, you're listening to Green Left Radio, and for the next 4 minutes, I thought I would play Time Moves Slow by Bad Bad Not Good. 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Hope you enjoy.

0: Okay, you're just listening to Time Moves Slow by Bad Bad Not Good. And now we're very happy to be joined today for our first interview for the program. We are joined today by Peter Boyle, member of Socialist Alliance, and who has just recently published an article for Green Left titled Reject One Nation's Call to Return to White Australia. So we have Peter Boyle on to kind of really unpack a bit of the sort of open racism and flirting with far-right politics that One Nation kind of represents. So good morning, Peter.
1: Good morning.
0: So maybe to kind of start off, the kind of first question, because I think there's a bit of kind of, there's clearly a bit of a, you know, a kind of a campaign by the right to kind of talk about this whole thing of we need to return to a monocultural Australia. And why do you think this is very much a call for a return to the white supremacy history of Australia during the days of the White Australia policy?
1: Yeah, I think, first of all, I think Pauline Hanson was previously a little bit coy about spelling out exactly what she meant by her call for a monocultural Australia. You remember the time where she tried to minimise it by saying, comparing the Socceroos to her vision of a monocultural Australia, and everybody behind the same flag, everybody speaking the same language, you know, with the same objective, scoring goals, I guess. But when she went to her UK trip, I think it was like Pauline Hanson in some sort of racist wonderland. She just couldn't help it. It all came out. And particularly in her interview with Tommy Robertson, that right-wing thug, criminal, she just went for it with this reference to the problems, what she saw as the problems of migration, starting with when Whitlam opened up and got rid of the White Australia policy. So, you know, this brings it right back to what her central messaging is, which I think for some reason when she went through this trip in the UK, it just seemed to just come out of her, and it seems to be a message which, you know, in an unabashed way, says like things were better during the era of the White Australia policy. So I would say that basically is a call to a return to the White Australia policy. Now, however, the funny thing about this is that, you know, in her previous, you know, using the term monocultural to describe what she really wants or a future vision for Australia, well, that's not actually an accurate description of Australia under the White Australia policy, because Australia has never been a monocultural or a mono-ethnic state. Well, there's the First Nations people, of course, you know, the British colonialism, you know, did a pretty good job of trying to exterminate, to genocide the First Nations people. But there were, apart from First Nations people, there were Asians. And to say without the Asian labour, Australian capitalism would never have got its starters to the gold rush. They did the bulk of the work. But beyond that, after many Asians were sent back and driven out of the country under the White Australia policy, others remain to form a backbone of the economies of many parts of Australia. Right through the north, for instance, there's a book about this, which is very interesting. You know, none of the regional towns would have had fresh fruit and vegetable if not for Asian market gardeners who were basically feeding those towns. So Australia, under the White Australia policy, was never monocultural, monoethnic. I know this because my family actually snuck in while the White Australia policy was still in place. But what it was, is it was white supremacists. And I always remember this. I was 17 years old and we were doing our application to come into Australia because my father was offered a job here. And one of the questions that the immigration official, Australian immigration official, asked us was, what percentage of European blood do you have? I mean, this is like a sort of question straight out of apartheid South Africa, right? to be fair, the official was very embarrassed because this was the tail end of the White Australia policy. It passed its use by date, and you know, a few years later, in 1973, Whitlam got rid of it officially. But while the White Australia under the White Australia policy wasn't fully white, you know, whites were on top, and that's what the policy reinforced. It reinforced a system of institutionalized racism. So I think that's what Pauline Hanson, by hankering for a White Australia policy, is hankering for. Australia is never going to be a white country. It never was, and it's never going to be a white country. For a start, right now, you know, many of the people who probably identify with the core racist values of one nation, you know, they either are going to hospital to get treated by mostly Asian and African staff. You know, they're dependent on them. When they go to aged care homes, who's going to be bloody changing their clothes and wiping their bumps, you know? Now, many of these people, you know, if you say they don't have a place in a future Australia, well, you're kidding yourself. This is what's building Australia today. You know, there's no more White Australia policy. She's dreaming. But when she went to England, I think it just all came out. And I mean, the bright side of this is perhaps this has focused the politics on one nation. It's not the loosey-goosey, you know, because in one reading, her call for border culturalism is not that different from some of the things that politicians from Labor and the Coalition have said, you know, with their emphasis on so-called Australian values, you know. They say, oh, it doesn't matter what race you are, what background you are, but, you know, you've all got to stand for Australian values. And what are these mythical Australian values? And I think they boil down to just accept things the way they are, take orders and keep on working. And that's the meaning of that messaging. So I think Pauline Hanson, by going a little bit crudely beyond this in her UK trip, may have actually damaged her prospects for you know, a winning a broader audience.
0: Hmm. Yeah, thanks for that, Peter. And I mean, I think probably one comment I'll just sort of add to that is, you know, even sort of versions of sort of multicultural Australia kind of fit in this trend. So, you know, the Labor governments and, you know, more centrist sort of forces will sort of go on about, you know, how we have to all kind of embrace kind of Australian values. But then they'll sort of say things like, oh, but there's no place for Islamic terrorism or Islamic kind of extremism, or there's kind of like people can come here, but you know, no matter what their background is, but you know, it's important that they speak English and subscribe to kind of Australian sort of values. And I guess what I want to kind of ask about is, you know, where do you think these sort of dynamics are sort of going in terms of One Nation and the fact that really billionaires are openly kind of backing kind of One Nation. And this is despite the fact that how does the far right reconcile this contradiction of Australia being very much a kind of multicultural kind of society, you know, whose system does rely a lot, as you kind of point out, on migrant labour. What do you think about how that is being reconciled from the right of politics?
1: I think what's become perhaps a little bit clearer, and of course we can't be absolutely sure of this, is that Gina Rinehart and the other billionaires who are throwing money at One Nation are after, not really a One Nation government. I mean, for God's sake, you know, look at Barnaby Joyce with his uncontrollable dog, you know. Oh, it's all the weird shit, you know, that Pauline Hanson's One Nation actually represents. But even listening to what she's saying now, she's demanding a meeting with the leader of the Liberal Party, Angus Taylor. She wants to have a meeting. So I think, you know, what is shaping up is that the billionaire class wants to shift the coalition into some sort of alliance with One Nation to consolidate the alternative governing bloc on a more right-wing basis. And, of course, they hope that this in turn will pull the Labor Party further to the right. Now, something Prime Minister Anthony Albanese said yesterday at the Labor Party conference in Adelaide, which I agree with, he said, look, you know, we've got to tackle the underlying issues that are making a lot of people in this country feel uncertain and, you know, and someone getting sucked into supporting One Nation. Well, that's true. The problem is that, you know, you can't just say we have to do it. You have to do it. You have to deal with the huge problems of cost of living, completely out of control, the problems of the housing crisis, the problems of people's sense of having a secure future and the future for their children. These have to be tackled with real measures, but, you know, he's not spelling out those measures at all. So I think until you tackle those, there's always going to be a section of the population are so angry, so frustrated with politics as it is, they'll be looking to One Nation. Now, the billionaires perhaps don't really believe that the far right is capable of, you know, forming government, but they will use them. And they are using them now to actually shift the major parties further to the right. And I think this is what we're looking at in politics today.
0: And what do you, you know, as a member of kind of Socialist Alliance, you know, what do you think is the kind of important things that we need to do to counter the kind of, you know, open racism of One Nation?
1: Yeah, I think, first of all, you know, I said before, you know, I basically do agree with the general analysis that Albanese made at saying you have to address the economic issues. And we have some, you know, some real solutions that put us up front. I mean, one of this is a big bill of good quality, ecologically sustainable public housing. That will make the biggest difference in terms of addressing the cost of living issues. And this could be delivered by a federal government. A federal government could, you know, get all the state governments together and say, okay, you know, we're going to take the money away from wasting it on AUKUS submarines. We're going to tax the mining companies and the gas exploiting and oil exploiting mining companies seriously. And we're going to use this money for a nationwide big bill of good quality public housing that goes beyond public housing for the most marginalized sectors, you know, ordinary working people's housing. And as a condition of this, state governments have to immediately impose a rent freeze because, you know, you've got to have solutions that actually go straight to the problem immediately. People are suffering now. I mean, rents have gone up on another huge leap upwards. People need solutions. We need a rent freeze now. Okay, that's one part of it. And the second part of it, I think this is where it gets to a particular responsibility by the Labor federal government for the latest rise of Pauline Hanson. You've got to give a clear anti-racist, anti-imperialist narrative to explain where we are today in the world and in history. And I think by going the other way, by basically supporting genocidal Israel and Zionists, particularly in the period after the mass panic after the Bondi shooting, the Labor government actually made it easier for One Nation. It actually, and if you look at the polls, it's after that period, after the Bondi shooting and after the weaponization of it by the Zionists, that One Nation started going up in the polls. So you've got to offer a clear anti-racist, anti-imperialist narrative. Now, that's not coming from the Labor Party. Well, forget the coalition. We're not seeing this coming out in the Labor Party conference in Adelaide.
0: All right. Well, Zane has just one quick question.
2: Yeah, Peter, I think part of the rise of One Nation in the polls is that people are very frustrated with the two-party system, with 40 years of neoliberalism delivering declining living standards and housing crisis, and they're looking for some other party to try and break out of that, and One Nation seems to be the most I don't know, presentable or tangible outsider party. And I think One Nation could have taken one path, which was to present itself as more mainstream and more reasonable and try and lean into this mainstreaming of One Nation. But instead, what we've seen is Pauline Hanson and the party leaning into really hardcore white supremacist sort of politics. This comes at the same time that the National Socialist Network, NSN, and the other party, White Australia, have been banned. Do you think that there's a risk that instead of trying to become a mass mainstream party, One Nation sort of metastasizes, evolves, and becomes kind of like the new NSN, or it becomes the new hardcore, violent, fascist party?
1: Well, we might see a bit of a test of this at the end of August, at the end of August, March for Australia, which is, as you know, basically a front for those neo-fascist grouplets, including, well, they're the same thing, NSN and what the two banned organisations. I mean, March for Australia has been pretty close to them. I'd say it's the front for them. They've called a string of national mobilisations at the end of August. So we'll see what they get. You know, I suspect they're not they won't be able to pick this up. I think you know, One Nation and its people actually split March for Australia after its first minute first to mobilise, and they ran their alternative Australia First demonstrations, and you know, basically they split the thing in half, and the expression this far right thing in the streets went down as a result. I suspect they are not going to jump behind March for Australia. I think the trend you can see from what Pauline Hanson is saying now, she's demanding a meeting with Angus Taylor. She wants to, well, you can call it mainstream. It's she wants to link up with those racists in the Liberal Party. Now, one of the things which I saw this morning, you know, I saw latest article by Costamaras in the Financial Review, and he was minimising what he calls the core One Nation support. He said 6.4%, that's what One Nation got in the last federal election. The point is that that's not a good measure of the far-right racist sentiment in this country. I counted the total vote of all the little far-right parties, including One Nation, in the last federal election, was more like 11 or 12%. Now, and then you got on top of that, you got to add, you know, the significant far-right, racist far-right in the Liberal Party and the National Party. It's not insignificant, and that some of that layer may have maybe what, you know, is the biggest group defecting in the polls to One Nation.
2: Mm.
1: So there is a core racist audience out there, which I would say is more like 15%, right? And then you've got all these more softer layers that, yeah, from my point of view, we want to split them and divide them. We want to cut those off, you know? And even some of the recent non-white, non-European or non-Anglo migrants who are sucked into this message, we want to say, look, she's coming for you. She's made that clear. She's talking about, you know, copping the ICE raids. She just got carried away in England, you know. She's coming for you. I had an interesting experience recently. I was talking to somebody from one of those Asian communities, which are more conservative as a whole, Japanese community. Now, interestingly, they've picked up on Pauline Hanson's policy, One Nation's policy on welfare. Because, you know, many people who come from migrants from third world countries, they've been working here really hard for years and decades, but for legal reasons, they've remained permanent residents and kept their citizenship in their countries of origin because of legal reasons, you know. Got to look after a parent back there. They've got a house that otherwise they wouldn't be able to hold. Now, those people now suddenly say, I've been working in this country. I've been contributing to taxes all my life. And here's this One Nation party coming and saying, you know, I'm going to have to wait 8 years if I need the pension, you know, or I need to go to hospital or get the hell, you know. So I think it is true. Some of that softer support has been frightened away. Mm. Okay. There is still, I would say, that 15%, you know, racist right-wing vote out there. Is that going to turn into something out in the streets, you know, like more brown shirt type movement? I actually don't think so. But as I said, let's see. August, at the end of August, when March for Australia has another go.
2: Mm.
0: Oh, yeah.
2: And there will no doubt be counter protests, so get along to them.
1: No doubt. Yeah.
0: Well, thank you very much, Peter. We're just running a bit out of time now because we've got to go to another live interview soon. But yeah, I'd like to thank you again for being on our program this week. And yeah, just definitely recommend to our listeners to read Peter Boyle's article, Reject One Nation's Call to Return to White Australia. But also, we'll give a plug for the Green Left show that where he did an interview talking a bit about unpacking One Nation's sort of rise. So yeah. Thanks again, Peter, for being on our program.
1: Thank you.
2: Cheers, Conway.
1: Bye.
0: All right. So before our next interview, I thought we'd play actually a bit of a topical kind of track. I Don't Like It by Pauline Pansdown. Zane, do you want to give a bit of an introduction as someone who actually probably was you're actually of age when this song was quite big, whereas I don't really kind of remember it.
2: Yeah, I was in high school when One Nation first kind of rose to popularity. I went to this big counter protest in Newcastle in, I think it was 97 maybe. And this song came out by Pauline Pansdown, drag artist. And once again, we see drag artists leading the fight against the forces of reaction. So it was just an absolute anthem then. And it still is now, like 30 years later. It's still such a brilliant anthem. So, yeah, Pauline Pansdown, I Don't Like It.
3: If you are seeing me now, it means that I don't like it. When you turn my voice about, I don't like it. When you vote One Nation out, my language has been murdered. My language has been murdered. My shopping trolley murdered. My groceries just gone. I don't like it. When you've turned my voice about, I don't like it. When you've voted One Nation out, my language has been murdered. My language has been murdered. My shopping trolley murdered. My groceries just gone. 1, 2, 3, 4, 5, 6, 7, 8. Racist, rubbish, racist, hate. 1, 2, 3, 4, 5, 6, 7, 8. Racist, rubbish, racist, feel the heat. I don't like it. When railway lines are white. I don't like it. When day becomes night. My language has been murdered. My language has been murdered. My shopping trolley murdered. My groceries just gone. I don't like it. No, no, no, I don't. Never did. I don't like it. I don't like anything, anything, anything. I don't like it. No, no, no, I don't. Nowhere near. I don't like it. I don't like anything, anything, anything. Please explain. Why can't my blood be coloured white? I should talk to some medical doctors. Coloured blood is just not right. I don't like anything. I can't do anything about it. But I like dancing. I like the disco, because I left my heart in San Francisco. Yeah. Feel the heat on the street, dance to the beat, out of your feet. Feel the heat on the street, dance to the beat, out of your feet. Get down, down, down. I don't like anything, except I like Neil Diamond. Yeah. Disco, dance, disco, dance, disco. Nation, not a chance. Disco, dance, disco, dance. Out of my tree, out of my branch. I don't like it. No, no, no, I don't. Never did. I don't like it. I don't like anything, anything, anything. I don't like it. No, no, no, I don't. I don't care. I don't like it. I don't like anything. I don't like a puppet without strings. There's a muppet in the wings and it's saying racist things. I won't cop that. No way. I don't like anything. Video killed the racist star powered. Wondered what you are. But here's on the scrap heap too. Bit of a downer. I don't like anything. I can't do anything about it. But I like dancing. No, from the disco, because I left my heart in San Francisco. Yeah. Feel the heat on the street, dance to the beat, got your feet. Feel the heat on the street, dance to the beat, got your feet. I don't like it. No, no, no, I don't. Never did. I don't like it. I don't like anything. I don't like it. No, no, no, I don't. I don't care. I don't like it. I don't like anything.
0: All right, you're just listening to Pauline Pants Down, I Don't Like It. So now we are joined today by our second live interview for the program. And that we're very happy to be joined today by Tom Sulston, who is the head of policy for Digital Rights Watch, which is an organisation that has been very much looking at a lot of the issues associated with digital rights. And in particular, they've actually been doing quite a lot of work looking at the kind of advent of artificial intelligence. So good morning, Tom.
4: Good morning. How are you doing?
0: Yeah, pretty good. So the first question I kind of wanted to ask to kind of open up the bit of the discussion is, what do you think of, I guess, of the recently announced framework for artificial intelligence that was announced by Albanese in the past week? Do you think it goes far enough in terms of addressing the potential harms that can be caused by artificial intelligence?
4: Yeah, it's a good question, and it's a bit early to tell, right? Like the announcements that there's a Prime Minister and office looking into AI. There are cabinet ministers with responsibilities for certain areas of AI. That came out last week. That's a really good start. It kind of recognizes that the government's previous approach, where they basically said regulators will get on with it and use their existing powers and we don't need to do anything special about AI, it kind of recognizes that that wasn't working and it was leaving gaps behind. So it's good to recognize that. It's good to steer the strategy and try something a bit more hands-on, a bit more active in doing some regulation. But the problem is that it's only been a week. They haven't actually done anything yet. So we're looking forward to seeing what they're going to do. You know, there are plenty of opportunities. We all know there are plenty of issues with AI being used by large companies, not in ways that are in our interests. So that it's a good start. There are still some issues with it. Like they're making a lot of noises about fast-tracking AI data center construction and possibly kind of wrestling control from local councils or maybe even the states. That's not so great, because actually those are very large projects and we need to be giving them more scrutiny, not less.
0: Yeah. Okay. One of the things that Digital Rights Watch has been commenting a lot on, it has been basically this question of technology-facilitated gender-based violence. And I guess, what are your comments on some of the issues that AI has raised in terms of this?
4: Yeah, AI has a lot of issues when you look at it through a gender lens, especially when you're looking for harms. And probably the kind of most egregious instance of that we've seen recently is Grok, Twitter's AI, which was, you know, providing to users a facility through which they could make deepfake nude images of kind of anyone. And so that was being used to make naked pictures of women, women particularly in public positions. And so obviously, apart from the effect on those individuals personally and the kind of invasive nature of that and the scary kind of sexual violent overtones of that, it also has a chilling effect on, you know, women's ability to speak in public and have public authority. And that's a really worrying scenario. And it took Grok it took Twitter a really long time to deal with that. And I think they still haven't, right? There are still ways in which users can work around that system and kind of break out of the controls in Grok to keep making those deepfake nudes. And obviously, that's not the only AI on the block. That's not the only system available that does that. There are lots more in the world that get used by, you know, frankly, terrible men to abuse women. And that's kind of one example. There are lots of other things that AI does. Like one thing that AIs do is AIs are often used to construct our social media algorithms. So if you have a social media presence, it's likely that an algorithm driven by something like an AI in the background is deciding what content you see. And a lot of those algorithms spread misogyny because that's engaging. It's what gets users either angry at it or excited and agreeing with it. And so, you know, the manosphere, those kind of awful misogynists who kind of spread anti-female hate are propagated by social media companies using AI to push that kind of hateful content into our feeds when we don't want it. And that's just a couple of things. There's even more subtle things, like if you're using an AI companion bot, you know, we're seeing early signs that, you know, they can feed psychosis, particularly around, you know, male expectations of romantic involvement. And, you know, we can ask questions like, why are all of the voice assistants like Siri or Alexa, like, why are they all women? Because all they do is agree with you and say that you're great and that, you know, you can have whatever you want and they'll provide that. And that's a really worrying kind of gendered lens to put on how we interact with technology, particularly how young men interact with technology. So there are lots of issues around that, kind of grounded in the fact that AI is a kind of, it's quite a right-wing technology, and it's made largely by men and propagated largely by male-run companies in a very kind of free market capitalistic agenda that doesn't look at things like harm or consequences for its action.
0: Hmm. Yeah, I think that's actually a very interesting point, and maybe making a quick comment that's a bit philosophical, but I think it's also kind of also says a lot, you know, that I think that point about artificial intelligence and gender norms is quite fascinating, because, you know, I think one of the things that is a bit that there's part of the hype of artificial intelligence is that, you know, artificial intelligence is kind of premised on this idea that, you know, we'll reach a new stage of rationality that is more objective, more rational than how we've organized society previously. But of course, how we've seen artificial intelligence developed is you actually cannot, it cannot be divorced from the actual social problems and contradictions that exist in society, especially in terms of, you know, patriarchy and gender relations. So I think that's actually a very interesting point. And I guess going into the next question, I mean, one of the key issues with AI that has sort of been raised has been this whole issue. There's sort of two issues here, but they're in some ways related. So there's the issue of privacy, and, you know, the privacy of information, etc. I mean, you know what's funny? I actually experimented with this. Actually, I wanted to see how much artificial intelligence knew about my personal life, and so I sort of put a question about me and my partner to see if the artificial intelligence knows that I'm in a relationship with them. But it didn't know, so that was interesting. But I sort of just, it was a bit of an experiment to test how private. But on the other hand, when I search myself up, it does give a lot of personal information myself, but it's also in relation to the fact that I am a very public person. There's a lot of things, a lot of articles I've written, etc., and a lot of AI kind of collates that. But then the other issue, obviously, with privacy is the question of artists and copyright. And I guess what are your comments on some of those issues, which are actually in some sense interconnected?
4: Yeah, and it's very kind of apt of you to join those two things up, because they are very interconnected, and they are both very threatened by kind of large AI models, because those models depend on getting as much data as they can get their hands on. All of the easy data has already been taken, right? They've already hoovered up everything that's just out there on the internet, and they need more and more about us to be able to function. And so, you know, when you use an AI chatbot, like you're actually feeding it. Like it's learning from the things that you're putting in and using that to kind of tune its model. And similarly,

0: pirate collections of books and music and putting that into the system. And there's, you know, there's obviously a problem there about artists getting paid. You know, have copyright as a tool to do that, and you know, the collections agencies are off kind of fighting that fight. Recently, Anthropic, or the class action against Anthropic in the US, has been settled, and so a whole bunch of writers are going to be given some money to kind of pay for the fact that Anthropic's taken their work. Now, that's kind of good for those people to get paid, but it doesn't get to the core problem, which is control over the work, control over the data. And so really, creative workers should be able to say, hey, I don't want AI to have access to my work, because it's just going to get used to create slop that's, you know, going to eat away at my livelihood. And we see that. We see artists being edged out by AI slop. Spotify was recently caught sneaking AI-generated music into playlists. And obviously that's of interest to them, because they'd have to pay royalties on that stuff. They have to pay royalties to real humans who make music. So there's a commercial imperative for content companies, you know, the Netflixes, the Spotifys, what have you, to push AI slop at us. And that obviously harms creative workers' ability to earn money. And part of that, you know, the reason that intersects with privacy is actually we're all creative people. Like, some of us, you know, earn our living through doing creative work, but all of us create. You know, we take photos and put them on Facebook, or we, you know, we have radio interviews and we talk about things, right? Like, we're all creative humans. That's kind of part of the human condition, is this urge to create. And so we can't just use kind of copyright and kind of those kind of professional creative tools to keep ourselves safe. We have to look at privacy at the same time, because the data that we create, we need to have control over that. We need to have a say in who uses it and why and for what purposes, and should we be allowed to tell them to stop. So there is this kind of crossover. Where does the data come from and who controls that? And kind of the story up until now has largely been the AI companies are so large and well-funded and politically connected, they just take whatever they want and they wait for people to catch them out and then have some kind of legal conversation and then buy them off. And that clearly is not sustainable. Like, we have to get in front of that with some regulations that say, here's what the companies are and are not allowed to take, and here is how we as a society are going to seek redress, rather than leaving that up to individuals to chase up individual infractions.
1: Zane, you had a question?
2: Tom, I was wondering if you could comment on a news that's just broken in the last couple of days about OpenAI. There was some tests being run on a ChatGPT model, and it's escaped its digital sandbox and has hacked a open source compository of AI database or something called Hugging Face. And this was apparently the first instance of a AI model or LLM actively hacking something. It didn't do it completely autonomously. It was kind of instructed to, you know, see if you can get us this information, but it broke the rules a little bit. And that's kind of related to what we've just been talking about as well, with questions of privacy and copyright, because these things are pretty capable of getting around rules.
0: Yeah, I mean, it's an interesting story, but actually, I, in some ways, I think of it more as it's an advert for OpenAI, right? Like, it sounds like a bad thing, but actually, what it's saying is like, hey, this thing is super powerful, and we can't even contain it, and it's breaking out into the world and causing all this damage. And that's because, you know, the AI companies are really interested in selling their stuff into governments and into defense, and that's where the big money is. Really, what happens here is, like, this is a human problem whereby the AI has not been correctly kind of bounded and programmed. Like, we have to remember that AIs are not actually intelligent. They don't have intelligence. What they do is they extrude text at a fantastic rate, based on things that have already been said and done. So in this case, you know, the program was told,

0: called, you know, go forth and hack this thing, and it basically tries everything it can. And so in doing that, it discovers that, like, oh, hey, if I go out through this door, which a human has left open, I can then jump out and try a load of other doors, and I can get out and do this hacking. So in some ways, it's actually like it's the fault of the human beings who set that machine up to not have controls around it that it does not have control over, right? Like, you know, when you use a computer, you have certain permissions within the system that let you do things. Like, maybe you're allowed to see the internet, maybe you're allowed to connect to USB devices or whatever. And so those permissions in the setting up of that system were not done very well, and it didn't have guardrails and systems around it, locking that system out from going to places that it shouldn't have done.
1: Yeah, that's an interesting take. You're kind of saying this is more of a marketing thing to hype their own latest AI model rather than the scandalous, scary thing that some coverage is portraying it as.
0: I mean, it's a bit of both, right? Because also, if people don't set these things up, then yeah, they're going to do unexpected activities because we're not really controlling them. We're just saying, go off and, you know, do stuff in a non-deterministic way, right? Like make stuff up and try it. And so AI is always going to try odd things that we haven't thought of, things that we haven't asked of. You know, like a hallucination is the same thing. It's AI's trying stuff that we haven't necessarily asked them to do, and that's the nature of those algorithms that power the generative AIs. They do that. So in some ways, it's like, yeah, like it's doing what the thing's going to do, but human beings set this stuff up, and we're always going to make mistakes. And actually, even if you use an AI to set AIs up, they're always going to make mistakes as well. And so it does raise questions around what are the due diligence activities that organizations running these systems need to do in order to keep them appropriately bounded? You know, at the moment, like especially with agentic AI, where we see people using an AI to do stuff for them, they effectively hand control of their computer over to the AI and say, do stuff that will help me, like, you know, fill up my calendar or do some work or whatever. And sometimes that works out. But also we hear stories of, you know, the AI deleting all of their work from the database and then saying, oops, I shouldn't have done that. And it's like, no, you shouldn't. Why did you? We should talk about, like, how on earth the AI came to the conclusion that that was an appropriate thing to do. And again, that brings us full circle to the fact that AIs are not intelligent. Like, AI itself is a marketing term for a whole load of other technologies. The AI itself is not intelligent. It just extrudes text. It doesn't think about how it's getting there. And so it's very easy for them to do that stuff because they will do things that are not intelligent, that are very stupid, that we don't expect them to do. And we need to have controls around them, whether that's technical controls in the sense that they were missing in that OpenAI exercise, or regulatory and legal controls that kind of help us seek redress from companies that don't have the right technical controls.
2: Well, yeah, I think that's all very interesting, Tom. I mean, I think probably what you say kind of does, you know, counter a bit of a point that's sort of made about AI, because I think there is a bit of, like, fear-mongering about artificial intelligence in a sense, like, you know, I think there's some people that feel the technology could go so far and we could live in a, you know, a Terminator-like kind of future. That's some of the fears. But I think, yeah, there is a bit of a pop culture kind of influence there where I think a lot of, you know, we've all watched, you know, stories about the pitfalls of sort of artificial intelligence. So I think, you know, there is a bit of that. But I think you've put it in terms that I think are much more understandable. Because, I mean, I think at the end of the day, I mean, yes, there's a lot of fearful things that are depicted in fiction. But, you know, at the end of the day, you know, we are living in a world where pretty terrible things are happening every day. Like, you know, war, you know, genocide and all sorts of terrible things. I don't feel like there's a need to sort of make up other possibilities of things that could possibly go wrong. And I guess in terms of things that could go wrong, I guess I want to kind of ask about what are some of the policies that Digital Rights Watch is advocating for in terms of regulation of artificial intelligence?
0: Yeah, I mean, the short version is we need some. There's actually very little regulation of AI at the moment. The landscape of kind of the active regulators in that space is quite fragmented. And they don't necessarily work together very well to kind of plug the gaps that AI corporations exploit. Really, we need to make sure that AI works for regular people, right? It can't just take our jobs and then feed us AI-generated slop. It is our government's job to legislate and the regulator's job to regulate to make sure that AI works for us, you know, regular people. And the good news is that is in the government's national AI plan. There is a line about, you know, it's got to work for regular people. The bad news is it's like the third part of the plan. The first two are like, it's got to make money and we want as much of it as we can get our hands on. So it's clearly like it's on the agenda, but it's not the top item. And really it needs to be much higher because we need to start from the basis of cynically, what's in it for us? You know, if we're going to have massive data centers installed across the country, taking up, you know, Aboriginal land, taking up water, taking up electricity, pushing up our bills, damaging our ability to meet our Paris climate obligations, keeping all the coal-fired power stations switched on. If we're going to take that hit, if we're going to suffer through that, what are we going to get for it? And at the moment, what we get is fired because, you know, our bosses think that we can be replaced with an AI. We get deep fake nudes and kind of garbage slops. There's not really like a great like thing that we get out of AI. So that really needs to be rebalanced. And some of the things that we're looking at in terms of, you know, what would be useful to kind of tip that balance away from the world's most powerful companies and towards, you know, Australian citizens. We desperately need privacy reforms. So this government did some privacy reforms a couple of years ago. There's a lot left on the table they didn't get to. So things like we want a right to delete our data, that's really important. So, you know, if the AI kind of gets something about you maybe that's not correct, you should be able to have that deleted and go to the company and say, you can't hold that data about me. You've got to get rid of it. We need things like a moratorium on facial recognition. So facial recognition is a type of AI. It's using machine learning to recognize people's faces and match them up. We saw, you know, just a couple of weeks ago, police in WA have started rolling out facial recognition vans that they park up in the town center and just kind of record everyone going by and then matching them up with potentially known criminals. And that is a problem because those systems are very inaccurate. It's also a problem because the police have said that they're quite willing to go and use that system at protests and demonstrations. And so you can easily see it being used as a tool to kind of suppress kind of democratic, useful political speech and kind of picking up, you know, the usual suspects for really minor infractions. So we need to stop doing that. And we need to think about what kind of protections we're going to have around facial recognition. When you talk about the digital duty of care, which is coming up soon, what obligations are going to be put on AI companies and other tech companies to look after the users and not you know, treat them unfairly and use their data unfairly. And we really need to have a look at kind of human services in government. So things like Centrelink, like we all remember the Robodebt scandal. Similar things are going on in aged care assessments and in the NDIS, where algorithms, whether they're AI algorithms or kind of regular algorithms, but the computer is making decisions and taking away that autonomy from humans who work in those departments. And that has an effect on people who need those human services and restricts our ability to get them when we need them. So we need to stop doing that, and we need to kind of recenter human engagement and autonomy as part of the way that we engage with our government.
2: Well, thank you very much, Tom. I mean, I think this has been a very informative kind of interview. Do you have any kind of final comments you'd like to end on?
0: Yeah, I mean, I might finish with a bit of an apology, right? Which is, like, I made it sound quite bleak. Like there's a lot out there. The AI companies are really big. It can feel quite threatening. It can feel quite disempowering, but actually it's not. There are loads of opportunities to kind of get involved, to kind of fight back against these kind of giant capitalist data organizations. You know, a little while ago we put on electronic musicians against AI. We had an all-day gig. It was great. There are events coming up. We've got Tuesday's meeting in Melbourne with Green Left and the Victorian Socialists talking about AI. The same night, my colleague Lizzie O'Shea is going to Parramatta to do a Burning Platforms event, so people in Sydney have something to do as well. I'm off to talk about AI and tools at the Emerging Writers Festival, which is in Brunswick on Saturday. So lots of opportunities to kind of come and hang out and talk about the stuff. You can join the Digital Rights Watch mailing list. Our website is digitalrightswatch.org.au, and you'll get a fortnightly email written by a human being with lots of interesting things about how you can get involved and take action. And then the final thing that's really easy is you can just not do AI. There's a lovely organization called QuickGPT. You can go to them and they say, yeah, like you don't have to use these chatbots. You can opt out. Here's how to do that. Here's where to flick the settings to stop AI harvesting all of your data. And actually, like it turns out, you don't need it a lot of the time. You can be a perfectly happy, productive individual who makes stuff and lives a great life. And you don't have to have AI switched on everywhere all the time. So we have plenty of agency. We have plenty of power. We need to work out how best to exercise that to stop these large tech corporations from kind of doing some really terrible stuff.
2: Yeah. All right. Thank you very much, Tom.
1: Cheers.
0: Thank you.
2: All right. Well, just speaking to Tom Saltzman from who's the head of policy from the Digital Rights Watch. Tom is also actually going to be speaking at an upcoming Green Left Forum on artificial intelligence, capitalism, and data centers. And that's going to be happening at 6:30 p.m. at the Kathleen Symes Library on Tuesday, the 28th of July. So just next Tuesday. All right. So I'm just going to go play. I'll play a quick announcement. 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
2: Okay, you're listening to Green Left Radio on 3CR 855 AM, and it is now time for the Green Left Activist Calendar. So this is highlighting some of the upcoming events that are going to be coming up, including protests, public forums, and even fundraising gigs. So the first event I want to highlight is at 5:30 p.m. at Federation Square tonight. There is actually going to be a vigil in solidarity with Indian students. We're going to be speaking about it a bit later, but there's been massive protests led by young people and Indian university students in India right now, where they've been met with mass repression. And so this is going to be a vigil kind of expressing solidarity with the Indian protesters in India. And I think, yeah, it'll be happening at 5:30 p.m. at Federation Square. Then on Saturday, July the 25th, there is going to be a fundraiser, Mutual Aid Market for First Nations and Palestinians, and that's going to be happening at 9 a.m. at Schoolhouse Studios at 28 Victoria Street in Coburg. Then at 2 p.m, there's going to be the Unite Against Racism, Migrants Are Welcome, and that's going to be happening at 2 p.m. at the Broadmeadows Town Hall at 10 Dimbolo Road in Broadmeadows, Broadmeadows Station.
1: If you're in any part of the northern part of Melbourne, please do get along to that, because it's really important to push back against the rise of One Nation and just remind them that Australia is a diverse place. The outer north, like up around Broadie, it's diverse, and it's going to be staying diverse, thank you very much. And we're proud of the cultural and ethnic diversity in that area, and it ain't going anywhere, so get used to it.
2: Yeah. All right. And now the next event I want to highlight is there's going to be a FIFA film club, 17 Fratelli Servi, and they'll be happening at 6:30 p.m. at the Democritus House, 583 High Street in Northcote. Then on Monday, July the 27th, there's going to be a film screening, Earth's Greatest Enemy, plus panel discussion with director Abby Martin, and they'll be happening at 6 p.m. at the Sun Theatre, 8 Ballarat Street in Yarraville. And then on Tuesday, July the 28th, there's going to be a public forum, Artificial Intelligence and Capitalism, and that's going to be happening at 6:30 p.m. at the Kathleen Symes Library at 6:30 p.m. With dinner from 6 p.m. On Thursday, July 30th, there's going to be a film screening, Until the Sky Falls Quiet, at 6:30 p.m. At the University of Melbourne. Then happening on August the 2nd, there's going to be another Free Palestine rally demanding sanctions on Israel, and that's going to be happening at 2 p.m. on August the 2nd. And then on Sunday, August the 16th, there's going to be a rally, anti-racism rally. Migrants are welcome in Dandenong. That'll be happening at 12 p.m. at the Dandenong Library. And then on Saturday, August the 22nd, there'll be the 22nd Annual Green Left Comedy Debate, We Should Blockade the US, and that will be happening at 6:30 p.m. at the Brunswick Town Hall, corner of Sydney Road and Dawson Street. And then on Friday, September 11th to Sunday, September 5th, there'll be the EcoSocial 2026 Conference, Resistance, Decolonisation and Liberation, which will be happening at the Albion Peace Centre in Brisbane. Those are some of the important kind of events that are going to be coming up. And you can read up on all these events on the Green Left events page on greenleft.org.au/events. And probably another thing to note I forgot to mention is on Saturday, I think there'll be another Indian protest in solidarity with the students. And that'll be happening at 10 a.m. at the State Library on Saturday. Zane, is there any sort of events I might have missed?
1: Not that I can think of. My mind is very consumed with the Broadmeadows anti-racism rally tomorrow, and yeah, hopefully we'll get a good turnout for that.
2: Yeah, I think it'll be very important. I think the fact that there's going to be an anti-racism rally in Broadmeadows and Dandenong to start off in some of the more multicultural suburbs, I think is very important. Mm. I think it'll hopefully be the start of a bit of a kind of, you know, pushback against Pauline Hanson. I mean, historically, you know, we've, I know Zane, you've been part of like high school walkouts against Hanson. Were you part of high school walkouts against Hanson, or was that a bit before your time?
1: I don't recall being part of a high school walkout. They may have happened like in inner city Newcastle, but the main thing I remember was when Pauline Hanson was first going around and spruiking One Nation. And, you know, this is all before social media, so doing town hall meetings was a key part of how Hanson was trying to build, a network, build an organisation. And there was just outrage visceral outrage in Newcastle. And there was a big protest at the Civic Theatre, a big counter-protest against Pauline Hanson's meeting. And then there was also a festival called Cultural Stomp. And something that happened then, and which has come up again when there's racists are mobilising, is there's this question of, do you directly counter-mobilise against the far right and potentially risk a confrontation with them, and maybe we're up for that, or do you have a celebration of diversity nearby without directly confronting them? And that debate as to what's the best tactic played out in Newcastle in, I'm pretty sure it was 97, might have been 98. So you had this big vigorous protest out the front of Civic Theatre, a couple of thousand people there, but then you also had a couple of thousand people around the corner at Civic Park, and there was kind of like a Rock Against Racism gig. And what people found at the time was that the two things sort of interacted with each other, and the gig, the Rock Against Racism gig, provided a bit of a pressure release valve, and there were some concerns that there may have been a riot if that gig had not been there. Such was the level of outrage against Pauline Hanson, because, I don't know, over the last 30 years, people have, in a certain way, got used to the idea of Pauline Hanson, whereas in the late 90s in working class Newcastle, this idea of a populist far-right party was very new, and people were absolutely furious that such a thing would emerge. And I think there's a lot of Italian and Greek migrants in Newcastle, like in Melbourne. There's a lot of, you know, living memory of fascism in Europe, and people are like, no. We've been here. It doesn't end well, and we're not doing this again. Thank you very much. So, yeah, I'm hoping to see a good turnout in Broadies tomorrow.
2: Yes. Yeah. Definitely. All right. Well, I thought I want to do one last news story, but I thought I'd actually play a track. I'll play because it would be good. It's good to sort of play free songs in our free CR program. So I was going to play Paprika by Japanese Breakfast. 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

0: Okay, you're just listening to Paprika by Japanese Breakfast. So we're getting to a bit of the end of the program, but I thought I'll just go give a bit of report on the kind of mass protests that are hitting India right now. So we've published an article in Green Left titled "Tens of Thousands of Students Demand BJP Education Minister Step Down Amid Police Violence." So the situation is that tens and thousands of youth and student protesters were attacked by police using tear gas and batons in India's capital, New Delhi, on July 20th. And this was in the context of them marching down Parliament to demand that Education Minister Dharmendra Pradhan resign. And more than 800 students were injured in the attacks. And to give a bit of background, the reason for these protests has been began in May after exam papers for the National Eligibility Entrance Test, known as NEET, leaked online, which essentially voided exam results and forced more than 2 million students to resit. To give a bit of background on this, the NEET is a high-pressure nationwide exam that screens students' eligibility for admission to undergraduate medical programs. Protesting students called for Pradhan's resignation over his handling of the NEET leak and over ongoing concerns about corruption and attacks on the public education system. And of course, this leak is really the only the latest in a series of leaks that have lowered trust in the education system, which many blame Pradhan and the right-wing BJP in party government for undermining. And of course, tragically, there were more than 12 students who committed suicide after the latest exam cancellation, adding to the 23 NEET-related linked student suicides across the country since 2001. And I think probably one of the contexts for this is that for many young people, the NEET and similar exams are critical to determining their future employment opportunities, as failure can mean lifelong poverty and disadvantage. And one of the incredible things that sort of happened was the protest movement gained momentum when Chief Justice Sarah Kant compared unemployed youth to cockroaches and parasites, triggering widespread outrage. And of course, in response, there was a satirical cockroach junta People's Party emerged as a youth movement demanding greater transparency and accountability. And this campaign has struck a chord and, of course, is one of the biggest expressions of dissent against Narendra Modi's BJP government. And of course, socialist Indian groups, including All India Students Association, the Student Federation of India, have come out in support of the protest movement. There's several opposition politicians and celebrities and writers like Aradhati Roy have visited the camp to lend their support. And, people like ISA President Naya Bora, alongside ISA members Manish Kumar and Armin Amotijol, participated in a 23 hunger strike at the camp in protest against the government. Very much, I mean, this is definitely escalating. And, the protests have really, one of the significant developments that has sort of happened since this article was published has the fact that the protests are starting to spread in other cities. So there's essentially a major protest every day. In fact, there will be a major protest today. So it'll be interesting to see another nationwide protest that's been called for today. So it'll be interesting to see what comes out of that. But I think all the solidarity with the students.
1: Yeah, Kenos. And we've spoken to some people recently about the repressive and far right Modi government, and that's the only way that Modi is going to be evicted from office is from people power. So bloody good to see the students getting on the front foot and fighting back.
0: All right, so I'd like to finish off now. 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

0: G'day, and welcome to another episode of Left After Breakfast, coming to you from Melbourne, Australia. My name is Susanna Duffy.
1: 3CR.
0: Robbie Burns was born on January the 25th, 1759, and in his relatively short life, he left behind a rich legacy that continues to resonate not just in Scotland, but around the world. His work is a vibrant tapestry that weaves together the rustic life of 18th century Scotland, its people and its politics, and the poet's own philosophies and emotional landscapes. His work is vast and varied, encompassing traditional Scottish ballads, lyrical poems, satires, epistles and songs. Burns was a ploughman by trade, and this connection to the land and rural life deeply influenced his writing. He drew inspiration from Scottish folk traditions, history and the natural landscape, which he loved, and he blended these elements with his keen observations of human nature and society. His works often champion the values of social equality, love, kindness, and a deep appreciation for the beauty of Scotland. Despite writing predominantly in Scots with its rich vernacular, Burns' appeal transcends linguistic barriers, touching on universal themes of love, friendship, and the human condition. The breadth of his work reflects a complex man who was at once a lover, a rebel, a philosopher, and a keen social observer. His poetry and songs explore a range of emotions, from despair to joy and camaraderie. He was influenced by the Scottish Enlightenment, and his ability to give voice to the common people and to articulate a distinctly Scottish identity in the face of cultural and political pressures from England set him apart as a national figure. Robbie Burns' legacy is enduring. He is celebrated annually on Burns Night, January the 25th, his birthday, when people around the world gather for suppers in his honour, reciting his poetry and singing his songs. Burns remains a towering figure in the world of literature. He is the spirit and heart of Scotland. One of Robbie Burns' poems is still widely quoted. It's To a Mouse. In the poem, the mouse's hard work is destroyed in one fell swoop, and now it will be forced to suffer through the hard Scottish winter, despite its careful preparations. Burns says that man is equally vulnerable to disaster, and as a tenant farmer, he was particularly aware that the best laid schemes of mice and men can often go awry. However, he says, man suffers even more through worry than the mouse that only lives in the moment. Much has been made of this poem's connection to Adam Smith, The Theory of Moral Sentiments, a key text in the moral philosophy of the Scottish Enlightenment. Burns' regret at breaking nature's social union echoes Smith's notion that all earthly creatures are bound together through benevolent exchange. The poem is read by Sir Billy Connolly.
2: To a Mouse, on turning her up in her nest with the plough, November 1785. Wee sleek it coor and timorous beastie, oh, what a panic's in thy breastie. They needn't start a war sae hasty with bicker and brattle. I would be laith to rin and chase thee with murdering paddle. I'm truly sorry man's dominion has broken nature's social union and justifies that ill opinion which makes thee startle at me, thy poor earth-born companion and fellow mortal. I doubt na, whiles, but thou may thieve. What then, poor beastie, thou maun live? A dame in Icar and a thrave's a sma' request. I'll get a blessing with a lave and never missed. Thy wee bit hoosie too in ruin. It's silly was, the winds are strewing, and naething new to big a new in the foggage green, and bleak December winds ensuing, baith snell and keen. Thou saw the fields laid bare and waste, and weary winter coming fast, and cosy here beneath the blast thou thought to dwell, till crash the cruel coulter passed out through thy cell. That wee bit heap o' leaves and stibble has cost thee money a weary nibble. Now thou's turned out for a' thy trouble, but hoose are hauled to thole the winter's sleety dribble and crannach cauld. But, Moosey, thou art no thy lane, and proven foresight may be vain. The best-laid schemes o' mice and men gang after glee, and leaves nought but grief and pain for promised joy. Still, thou art blessed compared with me. The present only toucheth thee, but och, a backward cast my ee on prospects drear, and forward, though I canny see, I guess and fear.
0: You're listening to a tribute to Robbie Burns. Now this is a beautiful love song, and knowing Robbie Burns' habits, I wasn't surprised to find that he had dedicated this song to a number of women. But regardless of that, if he had sung this song to me, I would cheerfully have gone up the mountainside with him. My love is like a red, red rose, sings Andy M. Stewart.

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1: 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We love a good book.

Green Grow the Rushazo is regularly performed at Burns Suppers all over the world. It's a song in praise of women, a statement of besotted admiration. And Robbie Burns is straightforward in his ardent love of women, and very much a statement of Burns' life when he says, "The sweetest hours that e'er I spent them with the lassies." Oh, yes, well, you did, didn't you? I've chosen to have a female voice sing this song. So here is Cherish the Ladies, which is a fabulous name for a group and very much in keeping with Robbie Burns' Green Grow the Rushazo.

And this is Andy M. Stewart with the Lee Rig. The Lee Rig is that narrow strip or ridge of tenant-farmed pasture land which is left and not tilled. A sufficient enough setting for rustic romance. In this poetry of Robert Burns, the landscape of love, loss and longing, so powerfully present, also shows the inhospitable habitat from which he had to wrest an uncertain living. But at the working day's end, the sheltered edge of the plough field, the Lee Rig, could be a trysting place too. You get the Ayrshire backdrop and the drowsy oxen trudging to the byre. Not even the gloom of gloaming can keep this lover from his lass in this beautiful lyric with its wistful tune, the Lee Rig.

find the Lyrig full of a great deal of human sort of hope and frailty, and there's some sort of a very charming naivety about the young man in that song and the sentiments that he expresses. I find that the Lyrig is very uplifting and kind of innocent somehow.

The most well-known of Robbie Burns' works would be Auld Lang Syne. We can all sing it. And it's nostalgic, but it's also a sincere expression of friendship. And that's why people all over the world sing this at social gatherings, most famously on Hogmanay, as they reflect on times past and welcome in the new year. Here is one of Scotland's most popular singers, Dougie MacLean,

0: Thanks for listening. Thanks for the ride. See you next week. Same time, same place. Until then, it's cheerio and ciao from Left After Breakfast.
1: Hi folks, John Harding here. When I want to know what's going on in the world, there's only one station, 3CR. And there's only one show, Left After Breakfast. Tune in, 3CR Community Radio. None better.

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6: 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It's just gone 9 a.m. and you're now listening to Kill Your Lawn and Kick Your Fence. Today's show is brought to you from the stolen lands of the Wurundjeri Woiwurrung and the Wadawurrung peoples of the Kulin Nations. I acknowledge sovereignty was never ceded. I acknowledge the elders, past, present, and emerging, and extend that respects to any First Nations listeners tuning in today. This show supports First Nations people in their struggle for self-determination, land back, sovereignty, restitution, and treaty.

0: norms in some metropolitan centers are coming down, condemned by forward-looking civic governments. Down are coming the bad living conditions that produce bad citizens.
1: The practical uses of asbestos are very numerous. At least 18,000 articles are made of it.
2: In the spring, the nature-loving Australian goes bush. The wife washes and the dishes dry themselves.
3: Amy is a serial pest.
0: Cities within cities, scientifically planned and built, where a man and his family with a small income can live with comfort and dignity as investments in democracy.

0: out of the rubbish tip and straight to your ears is me, Amy. My pronouns are she, her, and they, them. That's right, you are listening to Kill Your Lawn and Kick Your Fence. What's this show all about? Well, it's about challenging the little boxes we find ourselves in society. Do you want to see every human being with the ability to live in the security of having a home, community, clean air, water, and secure resources? Well, that's not what our society is all about. It's about dividing people into little boxes. It's about dividing people into little boxes. Whether it's our alienated communities and homes, or about how a man or a woman should behave. Are those LGBT people getting too loud? Well, let's promote the idea of the acceptable LGBT plus people. You know, the ones that tone it down and buy property and work for the banks or the cops. Do you want our green spaces to become more useful to feeding us, nourishing our spirits, and restoring Indigenous ecologies that were destroyed by the colonial capitalist project that is Australia? Well then, this show is an attempt to create a space for people like myself interested in those things. How do we get there? Well, you got to get your hands dirty. Start chatting to your neighbours, get involved in your local community struggles, and movement building. If someone tells you you're not doing enough, tell them to get lost. That's right, Cassie. What we need is numbers and societal change. So if you have to go through drive-through window to feed yourself, or if you need to buy food wrapped in plastic, that's okay, because the issues of our time have been made into issues of personal responsibility, which is one of the reasons we are going nowhere. You're absolutely right, Cassie. It's time to get back on track with the rest of the show. So, I've been taking some self-care time this month, and seeing as it is the 50th anniversary, I'm playing some segments from other 3CR shows that discuss sovereign nations that are doing things different, in a celebration of the diversity of our 3CR programming. Last episode's show was on Laos and Cuba, and today's episode is on the Democratic Federation of North Syria, otherwise known as Rojava. The segment I'm playing is one of the shows that doesn't run anymore but played a part in inspiring this show you're listening to now, which was the Sewer Show, which stands for Squatters and Unwaged Airwaves. They did an amazing segment on November 16th, 2018 on Rojava. It was around that time I was calling myself an anarcho-communist for the first time, and Rojava was a really exciting example for me of these principles being put in place. Any country practicing a left-wing form of government is warred upon by the rest of the globe because their success is a direct threat to capitalism, colonialism, and imperialism. So places like Rojava are beacons of community, growing food and medicine, governance from the bottom up, the things our society here in so-called Australia could learn a lot from. But before we get to that segment, let's have a little break and then head into cool stuff that we don't use. But probably should.
1: The revolution in Rojava is a beacon of hope for the world, putting direct democracy and feminism into practice on a broad scale. This radical attempt at social transformation now faces huge challenges, including daily attacks by the Turkish military with little outside recognition or aid. 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NESS is a 3CR supporter.
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0: Hello, this is the promised cool stuff segment following up from open source segment 2 episodes ago. So, do you hate manufactured obsolescence? That's the deliberate failure of something like a computer, phone, vehicle, or appliance after a certain number of years, uses, or even a shorter amount of time. Our computers and phones, which are also computers, by the way, in case you didn't know that our phones are actually computers that we walk around with, are forced into obsolescence through two things working in tandem: hardware and software. Do you use a Windows computer? Have you received messages saying that if you don't upgrade to Windows 11, that your current computer will no longer receive support and protection from viruses and malware? Did you try to download Windows 11 to be told that your hardware is incompatible with Windows 11 and that you need to buy a new computer? Have the apps stopped working on your phone and now you need to upgrade phone because your phone will no longer support any of the apps that you are using? Do you use a Mac computer? Have you noticed that the performance of your Mac device gets worse with more and more updates, and that a suspicious amount of your Mac's storage is in this inaccessible area that you can't tell what's using up like 60 to 80% of your storage? Did you know that Windows has made a digital ID of you and everything you do on a computer, including things you do when you have a VPN active for your own security and privacy? Do you want to boycott them? Do you want to use your hardware as long as possible? Then it's time to learn about Linux and its distributions. Linux is an open source operating system that can be used in place of Windows or Mac. And because it is open source, many communities have freely made their own versions of Linux to cater to the diverse and different needs of computer users. For a long time, Linux had a reputation of being the computer geek's option, but the world of Linux-based operating systems has grown so that lay people like myself can make the switch. Are you savvy enough with technology to download something from the internet and then install it following instructions provided? Then why don't you give it a go and then offer to help the people in your life make the change too? Are you in a union working in the public sector? Some governments are abandoning Windows and Mac to protect their own digital security from these companies and their ties to the US government. Make this a union issue to move away from these corporate platforms. Our public privacy and protection is an issue of national security. Maybe this is the kind of technical service our libraries could be offering us too. Are Linux distributions safe to use? Yes. But some are more secure than others, and no operating system or computer out there is impervious to malware and viruses. So you still need to be mindful of how you navigate the internet and use your computer. But most people don't need the ones designed for maximum security and hacking. Most people need reliable and simple to use operating systems for basic daily use. Open source software is maintained by hundreds to thousands of people. Some of the Linux distributions do require some payment for the time and labor of the teams who maintain them, but the important thing is that you have many options out there. I will leave a link to a Wikipedia page, yes, another wonderful open source project, that lists all the different Linux distributions out there, and I'm pretty sure there's even more than on the page, so incredible wealth of choice. But if this is all too overwhelming and you want to make the switch, then get that tech-savvy friend in your life to help. Now, this change alone should extend the usability and life of your device and vastly upgrade your digital privacy and security. But what about hardware? I would like to include in this segment what is becoming known as cyberdecks. These are self-built computers operating Linux distributions that are cheap, ethical, and personalized. Some people get retro TVs or retro computer keyboards and then plug their tiny computer into these things and carry them around in a suitcase. It's very cute, it's fun, and it's personalized to you without having to go through a major corporate producer or operating system. check out the company that has led the way in these small, fun computer builds. They are fairly ethical, although there is no ethical consumption under capitalism, especially when it comes to computer technology. And this company, of course, I'm talking about is Raspberry Pi. It's pretty rare for a 3CR program to plug a company that sells you things, but it sets an important standard that many other companies and makers are following. So actually, this company does not have a monopoly on this market, and you can type Raspberry Pi-like companies into your search engine, and you will come across all the different companies out there that produce a similar product, some of which more catered to other types of users. One of the standards that they have set is transparency. Transparency about how they make the product and how long you can expect the hardware and software to last on your Raspberry Pi and be supported by the company. And it's a long time. It's longer than Mac and Windows, and the customability of the device means that you, depending on your needs, can extend the life of that tiny computer that fits in the palm of your hand for well over a decade to come. However, I'm not a user of these tiny computers. I think they're adorable, but I can't justify buying one when I already have a phone and a computer in my life. You know, I don't want to contribute to this consumption that's destroying the planet and awful conditions for people mining the materials for these devices across the globe. So I've gone down a different path, which is squeezing the most life out of my current devices. I always buy secondhand with my phone. I am happily many generations behind the current smartphones. I also use a wireless keyboard with my phone when I need to type emails and work on documents. I have a computer I bought secondhand years ago that sits under my TV. The TV is my computer monitor, and I surf the web on my computer to watch TV and films from whatever website or distributor I want without restrictions set by the manufacturer or of the TV or a device like Chromecast. I can run my favorite old computer games, and I can switch between different operating systems, like turning my computer into a retro gaming console by simply installing the retro gaming Linux-based operating system on an external hard drive, which gives me the ability to make my hardware deliver different things with one device. So where should you begin? Well, do you even need a computer? Would a library computer suit your needs? If you do need one, then ask yourself this question. What do I use computer technology for in my life? Is it emails, work, surfing the web, TV, gaming? Can your phone do everything you need? If not, then research how you can do that with your existing hardware, or enlist the help of a more tech-savvy person in your life. Just tell them you wish to move away from the major corporate platforms and towards open-sourced platforms like Linux. One thing I will note is that our phones are a little trickier to change operating system with by design. Android phones use an operating system that is a Linux distribution, but obviously this is a corporate-controlled version. When I have done a little more experimenting with phones, I will be sure to make a future segment to give you some ideas. Thanks for listening to today's Cool Stuff segment that we don't use, but probably should.
1: 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The law can be used to help protect and support families when there is violence in the home or disputes over parenting arrangements. 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A 3CR supporter.

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1: 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My name is Suze, and I'm here with Rick and Anissa. We're from Doing It Ourselves, a local activist group that focuses on raising awareness about the need for broad systemic change. We host The Sewer Show on the third Friday of every month, along with all the other sewer team. We want to discuss the need for systemic change from our current structures of oppression. And we aim to encourage resistance and raise awareness of alternatives against those oppressive structures because they do exist. So that's a little bit about us, but before we jump into the show, we just wanted to acknowledge the land that we're on. So today we want to talk about Rojava, which is also known as the Democratic Federation of Northern Syria. That's an autonomous region in the Middle East working to create a truly democratic society. Rojava, as it's still commonly known, is an incredibly inspiring alternative that role models potential ways of achieving revolution and cultural change towards a more equitable, sustainable, and in fact joyful society. We want to give a little explanation of Rojava and the history and ideologies behind it, and then we're going to be playing some recordings that a member of our DIO sent us from the US, where they're actually studying Rojava as part of a postgraduate degree in anthropology and social change. The recordings are taken from some talks by a person named Havan Ganesa, who is a lifelong activist with the International Kurdish Freedom Movement. She's an engineer, journalist, and a women's rights activist. And we're very lucky to have access to Harvin's words and send our gratitude across the oceans for the collaborative efforts of systemic change activists everywhere. It feels really exciting that we're working collectively to share stories of revolution to help inspire people and, of course, grow support for the fellow freedom fighters who are stuck in an embargoed zone surrounded by radical fundamentalists and nation forces actively working to dismantle their efforts. We're going to have a listen to Harvin, and then we'll discuss the relevance of the Rojavan efforts to activism and culture change here in Australia. And, of course, we've always got a few radical songs peppered throughout.
3: So first, we're just going to talk a little bit about Rojava, or as since 2016, it's been known as the Democratic Federation of Northern Syria. So the region gained its autonomy first in 2012, which was part of the Syrian Civil War. So you might have heard about all that with the Arab Spring. There's a lot going on. And so this gave the historically marginalized Kurds their first real chance to assert their autonomy and embark on a radical experiment in direct democracy. So Rojava refers to the Kurdish part of Syria, which in fact means west in Kurdish. And the rest of the Kurdish homelands are in Turkey, Iraq, and Iran. So if you look up on a map, you'll see that all of those countries intersect, and though that mountainous region is Kurdistan. But of course, you know, in the history of nation states, when they've drawn lines on the map, they haven't really thought about the people who are living there. And so the Kurdish people have been long oppressed in all of these different nation states and even beforehand. Mm. For example, people might remember during the Saddam Hussein regime in Iraq, there was a huge genocide of the Kurdish people. And in many of the states, the Kurdish people have been forbidden to speak their language, to teach their culture,
1: religion.
3: Yeah. And even in Turkey, it was illegal to say the words Kurdish, which was pretty insane. But then when we're talking about the northern part of Syria, so what a lot of people call Rojava, but is now the Democratic Federation for Northern Syria, bit of a mouthful.
1: Which is why we might say Rojava every now and then, just for brevity.
3: So it's linked to the PKK, which is the Kurdish Workers' Party in Turkey. The Kurdish Workers' Party has been fighting for Kurdish independence since it formed in 1984. And some people might have heard of the PKK's leader, or one of the leaders, Abdullah Öcalan. When the PKK started, it was a Marxist-Leninist organization, and it was fighting for an independent Kurdish state. But since then, and especially since Öcalan got imprisoned in 1999, and is still in prison, and has written a lot of amazing things in prison, so definitely look up his work.
1: And still a cultural leader from within prison, you know, yes. Which is pretty phenomenal.
3: But since he's been in prison, he's been writing a lot more, like moving away from this idea of the Kurdish independent state and Marxist-Leninist ideas in that, and been reading people and getting influence from people like Murray Bookchin. They've been working on this idea of democratic confederalism, which is another mouthful. In Rojava, the democratic confederalism was established by the Democratic Union Party. Well, there's a lot of words, so I really would just encourage people to look up the history, because I'm sure what I'm saying now is it's a bit of a whirlwind. It's an incredible history. But at the moment, in the Democratic Federation of Northern Syria, the power is decentralized as much as they can. It's rising up from the village assemblies and communes to the legislative councils and commissions that run the economy, defense, and justice. At all levels of this governance, they work really, really hard to make sure ethnic and gender balance is there. So they make sure to have one man and one woman in all these positions of governance, which is really, really amazing. But enough of me trying to condense the amazing history of this part of the world. We're going to go to a recording of Havan Gusana. And yeah, this is what our friend sent to us from across the seas. And it's amazing kind of talk of the history of critique and self-critique as part of the Kurdish independence movement. So enjoy.
4: Look at the Kurdish freedom movement's history very shortly through critique and self-critique. I think this is very important because we really need to understand a little bit the dialectic of how PKK actually continuously evolved and renewed itself. Because some people would like to think that all this change occurred because Öcalan was abducted, so he had to find a new idea, and this is what he did. No, this is not how it happened. Over the 45 years, as you know, we talked about the change in the world and its influence on this movement, and of course, their own struggle bringing out new knowledge and new parts of the truth, you know. We were talking about it with Andre today, that, you know, because we are made to think of our world history in a very linear model, that we are either looking at, you know, the struggle of just the working class under capitalism, and we don't see the struggle of, let's say, colonized people or tribes and clans, not to, you know, so that they won't be sucked into the classical civilization, as important as the struggle of the working class or that of the woman, you know, and its resistance to be assimilated by this classical civilization. And we can't, and the fact that all these different struggles have actually exposed one part of truth, you know. And now what Öcalan is actually trying to do in his theory of democratic civilization and democratic modernity is to bring all these together as the integral truth, as the whole truth, you know. So therefore, you know, at the beginning, they knew that all they had was critique, actually, at the beginning. You know, as I said, they began with saying Kurdistan is a colony. So what they did at the beginning was to be able to recover Kurdish people's truth, you know. I mean, I remember him saying, you know, like 95% we are struggling against the Kurds. It's only 5% against the Kurdish state. This is an immense reality, because over so many years and so many different policies being implemented, you know, both ideological, physical, economical, you know, policies that Kurds themselves had distanced themselves from their own reality. And it was so, so difficult to bring them back in. I remember him saying, you know, like, Vietnamese people, they knew they were Vietnamese, you know. But Kurds, you had to first say, hey, look, you know, you have another truth, you have something else here, you know. So therefore, to be able to do that, first what they did was to, through critique, they had to expose the official state ideology of Turkey, you know, and the methods they used, because they used various methods, you know. Let's say some places they made extremely religious, you know, they actually actively did that. And some other places, what they did was they paved the way so that that city would go to university a lot, you know. So that, you know, if I'm, let's say, from Dersim, and I am from Dersim, you know, they would be mostly educated and they would look down upon the rest, you know. Although they were as much, you know, oppressed and exploited and etc., and they would be assimilated, you know. So they used all sorts of different methods and techniques. So first of all, you know, this was very important to be done. And of course, to be able to show what the infrastructures and superstructures of these methods were. But I think what was even more important, and this is also another way that the freedom movement did this, how they can be overcome. You know, not just to expose these, but also come up with creative means of how they can be overcome. So, in fact, the method was this. When you critiqued, you had to also show, if not that, what? So critiquing the other side of the medallion was to show what the new can be, what it is to be replaced with. So especially those early years was the development of the ideological and political capacity and ability of the movement through this dialectic of critiquing. But of course, what came up with that, as they critiqued this, you know, they saw that, I remember one of the you know, people who was present at the beginning, he had given an interview and he was saying that we would go to the villages and we would say, down with imperialism and colonizers. And we would go, nothing would come down, you know. You know, so although, yes, we critiqued and we talked about it and we did this, but we saw that by just talking, it wasn't coming down, you know. And so what had to follow, therefore, was practice of it and its implementation. So if I can just give years according to this now, from the group's birth to 1980s, the task, the very important and primary task, was to develop ideological critique. There is not much self-critique yet. because they are still trying to find themselves, who they are, you know, what they are going to represent, what they reject. And the reason was also very simple, because they had to break those boundaries in their heads first, right? I mean, I don't know, maybe some of you give tuitions or lessons. When one talks about something, one actually overcomes it itself in its own sense too. So all the other duties at the time were actually secondary. So in fact, therefore, what they did was to analyze the situation, critique it, and take the responsibility to do something about it. I think this dialectic to today is able to be the motor power of the Kurdish freedom movement. So there are, of course, many stages that they went through. You know, when they saw that, of course, when the critiquing was in 1980 almost over for that era of the freedom movement's developments, what they saw was that when they went out to implement it, not everybody was doing the same thing, you know. One had interpreted in one way, the other interpreted it another way. Therefore, what they understood was that this time they began to point the critique internally. So what they did during this time is to critique the Kurdish society from 1980, you know, 81, 82 onwards, but especially after 1985, the point of critiquing turned more inside than outside. Both in terms of the Kurdish rebellions of the past, and PKK was very much criticized for this because they said, oh, how can you criticize the rebellion of whichever, you know. And also the Kurdish society and also themselves. So their implementation and practice. Because what they saw that two things were done, you know, some, and especially the more intellectuals or those, you know, coming from universities and stuff, they kind of had the idea, I will just tell the truth and the rest will just happen, you know, whoever's going to do that. So that was one. Or others thought that there's no need for education, no need for expanding of knowledge. You know, we've made a decision, we'll just go and do it, and that's it. So therefore, you know, there were a lot of these discussions to alleviate these problems. And they reached the conclusion, you know, in their own practice, that praxis cannot be severed from theory or ideology. So what their main pillar became to be this, and Öcalan describes it as, you know, think as you do, do as you think. This is to be able to catch those moments of doing things differently, you know. Because usually we act and react in certain formats. You know, there is like, you know, if I come and, you know, slap you, you will just get up and slap me, you know. Maybe it's a very, you know, vulgar way of defining it. But, you know, if you come and slap me, I just think about it a little bit and, you know, do something else instead of that. Or you coming and slapping me, instead of doing that, you think about it. So therefore, this approach was implemented both on momentary doings, but also on, you know, practices of times, like 1 year, couple of months, or whatever. This was also, you know, this weapon of critique and self-critique, therefore, allow them to both clarify their position and develop their implementation.
1: We're talking about the autonomous region of Syria, who have a bit of an anarchist model of self-direction, which is why we're really excited. So before that CSA, we listened to a chunk of a talk about the importance in Rojava about critique and self-critique. And that's so exciting because it gives this amazing insight into the lived experience of what it's like to actually create that sort of culture change and the like real deconstruction and then rebuilding of like a state and a people and a self, you know? It's so interesting. So I'm here with Anissa and Rick in the studio, and we just want to have a little chat about what we listened to.
3: Maybe I'll start with one of, I thought, the most interesting lines in what she said was that they were fighting 95% against the Kurds and 5% against, like, you know, against the state.
1: Mm.
3: And I thought that was really interesting, this idea that, you know, we are fighting against, like, oppressive institutions like the state and capitalism and corporations, but we're also fighting against ourselves and we're fighting against older people. And so we need to have that culture change that we talk about it, doing it ourselves. Like you need to change how people think, and only then will we get somewhere. And instead of just this idea of, oh, I need to make that company collapse and then we'll be sweet.
1: Yeah.
3: Because we won't be sweet unless we actually work out how to, you know, well, critique our society well and understand the problems in our society, but then we also critique ourselves and understand how we create those problems.
1: Mm. And that work takes ages. Like, you know, we've been doing this sort of work within doing it ourselves for a while, and obviously people work on this for a lifetime, you know.
3: Yeah.
1: I feel excited to do this work in my life day to day because kind of what they said, you know, your practice is inseparable from your ideology. So getting better at doing this sort of self-critique work in your day-to-day life, in your relationships, in your communities, helps us then to extrapolate it to the wider community as well. So why don't we just start now?
3: And get better at... I mean, I think what I find frustrating in Australia and what often leads me to idealise places like Rojava is that it feels like our critique in Australia is not very strong. Even before we get to self-critique, our critique as a society, like we're barely in the mainstream, you know, environment movement, social justice movement. We're barely talking about capitalism. We're barely talking about patriarchy, which is really frustrating. And then we also have this inability to critique ourselves as movements.
1: Do you think it just gets taken verbatim? We know that capitalism is bad. We know patriarchy is bad. So we don't go into the in-depth of it because we feel like a sense of urgency to just tear it down. So we don't put the effort in.
3: Oh, well, I think even a conversation I was having the other day about the environment movement and how there was one of the largest, you know, groups in the environment movement refused to be part of a campaign because that campaign was explicitly anti-capitalist.
1: Mm.
3: And so that just kind of took me back to this place of, well, outside my bubble of friends and like fellow people that fight for social justice, most people out there don't question capitalism and don't question patriarchy.
1: I think there's like a cognitive dissonance, you know. I mean, we've talked about cognitive dissonance a lot and the sort of steps it takes to create behaviour change. Mm. I think there's a bit of a misnomer in, you know, activists or social justice movement that education is enough, that if we just sort of tell people, if we can just get them to see, you know, capitalism's bad or patriarchy's bad, but that's not actually where the behaviour change kicks in, you know. Mm. Education doesn't actually work. It's not necessarily the imperative. It's more sort of working it through with people because then it can break through the cognitive dissonance and showing them how to live their life in an alternative way, and then I think the conversations can start happening a bit more. But that's just my perspective. I really think that, like, deconstruction, there's an amazing feminist critic and academic and intellectual who talks about Geriatri Spivak, by the way her name is, but she talks about deconstruction as the most intimate act that you can do. And I think that people don't like to look at capitalism, don't like to rock the boat. We don't like to be critical. We're conflict avoidant as a people. That's kind of like a colonialist construct, you know, walk away, don't create conflict. And that means that we're not actually going more in depth into these ideas. But to deconstruct something is not, you know, conflict. It's intimate. It's beautiful to do that with your fellow people and your communities. God, it's beautiful.
5: I was thinking about how there's like customs where you don't bring up stuff at dinner parties or something like that. I know it's a bit more of a traditional idea. You had like a family dinner or something and you wouldn't bring up anything that anyone could disagree about, anything contentious. And it's just
1: Christmas
5: so weird.
1: Is like that.
5: It's really hard for me to imagine not talking about stuff that you could, I don't know, have a difference in opinion about. Like, what does that leave?
1: Mm.
5: So if you've got that going on culturally, it's pretty hard to talk about anything that might be a bit hard to swallow or create a bit of an awkward space, because this stuff is kind of awkward to talk about, especially if people are getting onto this early on and, you know, getting their head around this stuff.
1: Yeah.
3: I mean, I think that brings up one of the big differences between Australia and, like, the Democratic Federation of Northern Syria is that we're so much more comfortable. And so you can live your entire life going to your family gatherings and, you talk about your work and, you know, there are obviously conflicts that are going to come up, especially, that, you know, in disagreements. But it's because most people in Australia are so much more comfortable and there's not, you know, at least not yet, hectic repression for the majority of Australians. That definitely is for some parts of the Australian populace. But whereas when you're over in a country and, you know, ISIS is coming and knocking on your door and they are such a patriarchal, like, you know, extremist, violent group of people and they are coming at your door with guns, like...
5: There's no choice.
3: Exactly. And you kind of... you have to do something.
1: Yeah.
3: And this amazing idea that they've spent so much time as a people deciding, well, this is actually really important and we need to spend time doing it and talking about it.
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0: And we're just taking a break here. You're listening to Kill Your Lawn and Kick Your Fence. I am playing former great show, The Sewer Show, with Suze, Anissa and Rick, talking all about Rojava and how Rojava can be great inspiration for us here in so-called Australia on living and doing things differently.
1: It's mind-blowing, honestly. My brain tingles at it. And I love the way that it's paired with a discussion of alternatives, you know, like the necessary critique combined with, like, being productive and helping revision their cultural frameworks. That is really special. I think that's one of the reasons why conflict feels so hard, because we get stymied in the actual that initial conversation rather than moving to a more progressive place of, like, okay, where to now?
5: Yeah.
1: You know, first you've got to understand what you're going through and that's when you can break through. So, like, yeah, that dialogue that they've got going on there between, like, that critique but then also breaking down the boundaries and re-sort of visioning their culture and self and identity as a people, it's amazing work. Like, that's revolutionary.
3: Yeah, and what you were saying before, they do it while thinking about it. Like, what was it? Do as you think and think as you do.
1: Yeah.
3: Like, that really important. And that, I think, is another thing that we struggle with in Australia is, you know, the armchair socialist kind of intellectual. And I just loved one line that she said about how, oh, you go and you, you know, yell about the system or yell about the corporation and yell how it should fall down. And oh, it didn't fall down. It's just like, yeah, of course it didn't. You need to be, you know, doing.
1: And, yeah. Yeah. Like, yeah, when she says that praxis cannot be separated from ideology, like praxis is a bit of a jargon, cerebral word, but it's just like living your change, you know, like actively implementing it day to day. And I think a lot of people, you know, because of what you say about Australia's a lucky country, we're not attached to that resistance work, you know.
3: Yeah.
1: So that doesn't, it's not an imperative that praxis exists in our day to day life unless you're an oppressed person.
3: Totally. Yeah. And yeah, and that makes you think of the amazing Indigenous resistance in Australia.
1: Totally.
3: And the parallels are infinite in how, you know, they talk about that every day is a fight.
1: Yep.
3: And it's like, well, yeah, so therefore, you know, there's so much more imperative to create this amazing resistance and like visioning and celebrate culture as resistance.
1: Just thought popped into my head then of just like the disparate sort of demographics of Australia. It's such a huge country. It's really hard for us to, you know, work together. Like, I'm thinking that that's why it's a bit easier in northern Syria, because it's just literally such a small location. They can door knock, and they do door knock. They go around and, you know, telling other women, there's safe spaces for you to come to. We want you. We value your voice. And it encourages that, you know. So we're just so spread out here that it's actually hard to create.
5: Well, we can afford to not have community.
1: Yeah, true. Oh, is that capitalism helping not create community? Is that what you mean?
5: Yeah. Well, it's like it'll be kind of uncomfortable and unsatisfying, but not dire enough to kind of goad you into radically doing something. So you can just kind of coast along and live your life.
3: As in, you can just order Uber.
1: Exactly. You can outsource it.
3: Uber Eats every night after work. Yeah. And you have no need to rely on your neighbours.
5: Yeah. Yeah. And it's, and you know, I find it awkward to go and ask my neighbours for something, because now culturally it's kind of different. And as much as you can yearn for a time where, oh, and go and talk to your neighbour and ask him for something. Like, it kind of feels awkward doing that, because they're sort of out of that, and it takes effort to get almost back to that, which is...
1: That's a classist thing, though, as well, this idea of like, oh, I don't want to look poor. I don't want to be seen to be not achieving or succeeding. Therefore, I'm alienated from that connection, which is so interesting. And I remember some research I came across doing a cooperative work that I did a few years ago that said that people actually aren't inclined to come and ask. We really suck at asking, hence needing to practice the ask, you know. But people are likely to engage when others start engaging them. So, like, if you receive a gift, you're more likely to want to engage in community. I'm intrigued to, you know, look at Rojava in that respect. Like, how did they jumpstart that? You know?
3: Yeah. Well, I think it probably just comes back to the necessity. The necessity. And, like, unfortunately, part of the talk that we cut out, because we can't, I mean...
1: There's so much. It's so juicy, exactly. Guys.
3: It's an hour and a half long. You can message us at Doing It Ourselves Facebook and we can send it through to you. But the first big chunk was going into the incredible history of the Middle Eastern region, and how, like, the Kurdish people have existed in that history of constant, like, you know, genocide and, you know, different groups oppressing other groups. And so there's just a much stronger history of resistance.
1: Yeah.
3: And that, you'd imagine hopefully it's talked about more than it's talked about here. I feel like in Australia we just want to pretend like we've always been here, hanging out, being like British people. It's always been like this. There is no history before white people came here.
1: Gloss over.
3: Yeah, exactly.
5: I'd quickly say this. Like, I was at the Shrine of Remembrance, and it's made with these columns, and it's all sort of ancient looking, like as though it was built 5,000 years ago or something. It creates this sort of fake mythic vibe, you know?
1: There is that fake myth of Australia, isn't there? There really is. The, like, yeah, it's the lucky country, the go-getter, the, rapscallion.
3: Yeah, definitely.
1: I'm intrigued as to, like, what practices of self-critique we could start that people do in their day-to-day life, and how, like, as an example to jumpstart us a little bit, perhaps I could talk to the way that Doing It Ourselves started a couple of years ago, doing sort of self-reflective practice before we had meetings, you know, which we had quite regularly. And we'd talk about hierarchies, and we would talk about how we were feeling. But essentially we were just putting effort into deconstructing and critiquing ourselves and how we functioned, and that was like a real imperative. That's how we started every meeting. And that just created a culture so beautifully around that sort of self-critique in like an easy way. Didn't feel confronting, at least not to me. Did it to you?
3: No, I think just going around a circle and just checking in how people are feeling about the hierarchies in the group.
4: Mm.
3: And as soon as, you know, one person kind of, you know, says something about someone and they take it really well, or they say something about themselves being like, you know, I feel like I've been taking up too much space, then it creates so much trust. And I think also as a group, we've spent a lot of time talking about our shared theory of change.
4: Yep.
3: And that creates a lot of trust and understanding. Which, yeah, I don't think happens. I'm not sure how many groups have spent, you know, hours and hours and hours, talking about how they want to change the world and what sort of world they want to see and how to do that and critiquing each other's ideas. Mm. To me, that's just such important work that's not really happening. Well, I wish it was happening a lot more.
4: Mm, totally, we'd like to hear about it more.
3: Which I absolutely love, and I think it segues really nicely from our conversation before when we're talking about we need to be sitting around and having these conversations and working on our theory of change and practicing critiquing, like how we're going to critique the current issues in our society, but also how we're going to critique ourselves as we're doing the work that needs to be done. But that needs a lot of time. And one of the most difficult things in Australia that I find is a lot of people, oh, but I have to go to work. I have to go to uni. And so this is talking about the importance of meetings and how they look at meetings in this Kurdish region of northern Syria.
9: How many hours a week on average are Kurdish radicals spending in meetings? Seriously, I mean that.
4: No,
9: seriously,
4: you're right.
9: Because I'll tell you something, there is no culture of hanging out at political meetings left in the Bay Area, hardly at all. Mm. It's in low ebb and has been for ebbing lower and lower over time. Mm-hmm. And I think it's part of the technological world we're living in and the fact that everybody's this huge, massive speed up and everybody's too busy and everybody's working all the time and paying ridiculous rents, et cetera. So I'm just kind of really curious about, you know, the practical reality starting in this epic break in 2005, and you talked about it as a line or a sort of philosophical guide, you know, kind of parameters were arrived at through collective discussion. In reality, how many hours per week do people spend doing that, and how did that actually work?

0: think, you know, if we look at one of the other things what the capitalist system did is to hijack our time, you know. When we look at other forms of state, you know, we see that if you go just to the Roman Empire, you know, I had a look at, you know, what kind of holiday periods they had. Half of the year are holidays. No, really. And but what is being given to us in this system is if you don't work, you're a bum, you know. You're a bum, and that everybody should work. And therefore, you know, our holiday times have been reduced and reduced and reduced, you know. And so, like in the past, of course, it's part of this consumption culture, you know, but it's also not to leave time for you to think or do anything, you know, constructive. Well, they would call it destructive, maybe, you know. Like, you know, in the past, let's say, if a shoemaker makes a shoe, you know, you'll just go to him and say, okay, I want a shoe, and him or he, her, and, you know, come back in a week. And he can do it or she can do it in a day or two or in a week. But now, you know, people have to work nonstop to make shoes, to make this, to make that, and we have to work nonstop to consume them, you know. So so you're right, you know. And so what happens is that meetings become cumbersome, you know. Talking becomes a burden, you know. Like the real things that people should be doing become the unnecessary things because we are made to think and feel that it's easier if somebody else decides for us. So much easier. You don't have the responsibility. But we will, you know, critique if they are not doing the right thing, you know. So we are being reduced to that. And I really want to talk about this probably tomorrow and the third day as well, you know. How, and we Öcalan calls this society side, you know, society side. And we will delve more into that. We were in Rojava, I think about 3 months ago. And then I heard a story there, and it was just so, so funny. Two people are getting married, and they ask the woman, you know, do you like him? Do you love him? And then she turns around and says to him, I love you like the, you know, PKK cadres or the apogees love their meetings. You know, and it's exactly what you've been asking. And it's not just the cadres.
1: 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Stay tuned to Think Again, and next week we will be visiting the suburb of Armstrong Creek and how it is an example of modern suburban hellscapes that is rapidly occurring across so-called Australia.

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0: So together, let's think again about important matters affecting us, like economics,
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0: Welcome to our 351st episode of Think Again, a program of Borderlands Cooperative, an organisation working for social change for about 29 years now. 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